0: federal defunding. 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
1: The world needs this waterway a lot more than we do. 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
2: A new shift in the U.S. strategy in the war with Iran to try to open the Strait of Hormuz.
3: It's Tuesday, May 5th, and this is All Things Considered from NPR News.
2: I'm Elsa Chang.
3: And I'm Mary Louise Kelly. After a key Supreme Court ruling, Alabama lawmakers are racing to redraw the state's congressional map.
4: It's about who gets heard in the nation's capital and who doesn't. Who gets heard in our democracy and who doesn't.
2: Also, teams in Gaza are working to recover bodies that are still buried under rubble.
3: NPR's Anas Baba has been watching those efforts.
5: The rescue team just managed to recover the first body, and the family members recognized and identified him from his own jacket.
2: Those stories after this news.
6: Live from NPR News in Washington, I'm Ryland Barton. Just 2 days into the operation dubbed Project Freedom, the U.S. Navy is stopping efforts to guide ships through the Strait of Hormuz. NPR's Franco Ordonez reports Trump says he's calling off the action to see if an agreement with Iran can be reached.
7: President Trump announced he was pausing the military escorts after declaring, quote, great progress has been made toward a complete and final agreement with representatives of Iran. He added that he was also acting on a request by the leaders of Pakistan, which is helping negotiate an agreement, as well as other countries. Trump said on social media that the pause will only be for a short period of time to see whether or not an agreement can be finalized and signed, but he emphasized that the U.S. blockade on Iranian ports would continue. Earlier in the day, Secretary of State Marco Rubio described Project Freedom as a defensive operation and that the U.S. would only respond if fired upon. Franco Ordonez, NPR News. The White House.
6: Americans are paying an average of $4.48 a gallon for regular gas today. In California, it's $6.13. That's up about 50% since the war with Iran began. President Trump has claimed gas prices will come crashing down after the war. But as Martha Gimbel, the executive director of the Yale Budget Lab, explains, even if the conflict ends soon, it'll take a long time for gas prices to go down.
8: There are many factors that go into affordability. One thing to keep in mind is that we've already seen not just holding back of supply, but supply destruction. And so it's going to take time to rebuild facilities to start production up again. It's not the case that you can just turn it on and off like a switch.
6: Martha Gimbel from the Yale Budget Lab. A grand jury has handed up an indictment against the man accused of trying to storm the White House Correspondents' Dinner. 31-year-old Cole Allen faces four counts, as NPR's Ryan Lucas reports.
9: Cole Allen was previously charged by criminal complaint with three counts, including most notably trying to assassinate President Trump. Now the indictment adds a fourth count, assaulting an officer with a deadly weapon. Prosecutors say Allen traveled from Los Angeles to Washington, D.C. to try to kill President Trump at the White House Correspondents' Dinner. Allen was stopped by Secret Service agents second after he ran past a security checkpoint. He is being detained pending trial. He is scheduled to be back in court next week for his arraignment. Ryan Lucas, NPR News, Washington.
6: Wealthy biotech entrepreneur and former presidential candidate Vivek Ramaswamy has won the Ohio Republican primary for governor, according to a race call by the Associated Press. Democrat Dr. Amy Acton, a former state health commissioner, will face Ramaswamy in the general election. A Democrat hasn't been elected governor of Ohio in 20 years, but this year's race does look competitive. You're listening to NPR News from Washington. President Trump is reviving the Presidential Physical Fitness Award as he reintroduces a competitive physical fitness test in America's schools. The award is part of Trump's revamped presidential fitness test, which had been a public school fixture for decades but was phased out under President Barack Obama. The earlier exam tested children on exercises, including a one-mile run and sit-ups. Those scoring above the 85th percentile received the presidential award. Crypto exchange Coinbase is the latest company to announce layoffs that were driven in part by advances made by AI. NPR's Raphael Nam reports.
10: CEO Brian Armstrong wrote in a memo that Coinbase is aiming to build a leaner and faster company. As a result, the company would be removing layers of management and laying off about 700 employees in a company that has just about 5,000. One factor cited by the CEO was AI, which is allowing the company to automate some processes that used to require humans. A number of top companies such as Meta and Amazon have announced layoffs to invest more on AI. Coinbase also says the layoffs are in part a result of the volatility in the crypto markets this year. Rafael Nam, NPR News.
6: A lone coyote stunned biologists and others by swimming to Alcatraz Island earlier this year. Initially, biologists thought it swam from San Francisco about a mile away, but DNA analysis revealed it came from Angel Island, twice the distance. Park officials plan to relocate it because of Alcatraz's seabird habitat, but the coyote hasn't been seen since. You're listening to NPR News from Washington.
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3: This is All Things Considered from NPR News. I'm Mary Louise Kelly in Washington.
2: And I'm Elsa Chang in Culver City, California. There is a shift in the U.S. strategy in the war with Iran, and U.S. officials are eager to talk about it. It's dubbed Project Freedom. The new strategy is an effort to open up the Strait of Hormuz to commercial shipping. The strait has effectively been shut down by Iran for about 2 months now. And today, Pentagon officials said that this effort by the U.S. is temporary, and that despite some attacks on U.S. vessels, the ceasefire with Iran is still holding. For more, we're joined now by NPR Pentagon correspondent Tom Bowman. Hi, Tom.
14: Hey, Elsa.
2: Okay, so we've already been hearing a lot from U.S. officials on this latest effort to basically end this whole stalemate with Iran over the Strait of Hormuz. What do we know at this point?
14: Well, Defense Secretary Pete Hegseth and Joint Chiefs Chairman General Dan Kane held a briefing today, and Hegseth said the U.S. military has basically cleared a lane in the Strait of Hormuz so cargo ships can start moving, and there are U.S. battleships, warplanes, helicopters, drones offering protection, which the secretary called a, quote, red, white, and blue dome. But Iran is still shooting drones and missiles. It hit a South Korean ship and also fired on U.S. warships without effect. The Pentagon says it knocked out Iranian missiles and drones. And you're right, the U.S. is saying the ceasefire is holding despite these attacks that General Kane said do not meet the threshold of violating the ceasefire and returning to, of course, major combat operations. And he said attacks above that threshold will be determined by someone above his pay grade. Iran, meanwhile, Elsa, said it still controls the strait and said any ships that don't pass through its approved routes will face a, quote, decisive response.
2: Okay, I'm still a little confused here. Iran is still shooting. What about the ships that are stuck inside the Gulf? Like, are they even moving at this point?
14: You know, not at this point. So far, just two U.S. flagships have crossed through the Strait of Hormuz on Monday. I reached out to a couple of industry groups, and they had the same response. It's just too dangerous, they believe. And until they are confident Iran will not shoot at the ships, or if there's a solid peace agreement with the U.S., they doubt you'll see many or any cargo ships moving. There were some 1,500 ships stuck in the Persian Gulf, and get this, 1,000 of them are large ocean-going ships, such as oil tankers.
2: Well, listening to these officials talk, it sounds like the Pentagon is just hoping that these ships will start moving through the Strait of Hormuz, and that other countries will jump in and somehow help protect those cargo ships. Am I understanding this right?
14: Yeah, that's the sense I got listening to the briefing. I wouldn't say it was a plea, but it was clearly a hope that the cargo vessels would start to sail through the strait and allies would join this dome of protection. Let's listen to both Secretary Hegseth and General Kane.
1: This is a temporary mission for us. As I've said before, the world needs this waterway a lot more than we do. We're stabilizing the situation so commerce can flow again, but we expect the world to step up. At the appropriate time and soon, we will hand responsibility back to you.
13: Commercial vessels that transit through the area will see, hear, and frankly feel U.S. combat power around them on the sea, in the skies, and on the radio. And as of this morning, as was mentioned prior, two U.S. flag merchant vessels have transited, and we anticipate more to transit over the coming days.
14: Now, European allies led by the British and French have talked about getting involved to keep the Strait of Hormuz open, but only after a permanent ceasefire. So no sense they'll join anytime soon. And as I just pointed out from talking to shipping industry officials, they don't anticipate any cargo vessels moving in the coming days.
2: But wait, Tom, wasn't it only a few weeks ago when President Trump was saying Iran blocking the Strait of Hormuz was not a problem for the U.S. alone to solve and that it was up to allies to take back control, right?
14: Right. But as we all know, with gas prices going up, diesel and fertilizer prices going up, it's definitely a problem for the U.S. as well. And there's no sense that this red, white, and blue dome will relieve this economic headache anytime soon.
2: That is NPR's Tom Bowman. Thank you, Tom.
14: You're welcome.
3: Here in the U.S., southern states controlled by Republicans are now moving to change their congressional maps after last week's Supreme Court ruling, which further gutted the Voting Rights Act. The Tennessee legislature started a special session for redistricting today. There's also legislative action in Montgomery, Alabama, which is where we find NPR's Debbie Elliott. Hey there, Deb.
15: Hi, Mary Louise.
3: So tell me about this special session in Alabama. I gather it started yesterday. What are they trying to do?
15: You know, after the Supreme Court last week effectively removed race as a consideration for drawing congressional district lines in Louisiana, the Republican-controlled legislature here in Alabama moved to try to revert back to maps they drew back in 2023. Now, federal courts later found those maps discriminated against black voters and instead created new congressional maps. That resulted in the state getting a second black Democrat in Congress. The courts at that time also banned Alabama from redistricting again until after the 2030 census. So the legislation that's moving through the State House this week is basically a mechanism that would impose those old maps, and this is what you should listen to, only if the courts lift that ban. So Alabama's Attorney General has asked the Supreme Court to do just that.
3: So much to keep track of. What has the debate been like there in Alabama?
15: You know, at a hearing this morning, the House sponsor of the bill, Republican Representative Chris Pringle, faced some questions about whether this was about taking away representation from black citizens, who make up a little over a quarter of the state's population. Democrat Napoleon Bracey sounded very skeptical that conditions had changed in 3 years' time. Let's listen to a bit of his questioning of Pringle.
16: Back then, that map was deemed not in the best interest of black people in the state of Alabama, right? And then now, all of a sudden, if the Supreme Court says something different, the same racist map that was struck down will come back to life and all of a sudden not be racist anymore?
17: Like I said, all this bill does is provide an opportunity for the citizens in the affected districts to cast their vote for the candidate of their choosing.
15: Legislative leaders insist this is not about race, but about the majority party reflecting the will of Alabama's conservative voters.
3: The will of the voters. How are voters responding to all this?
15: You know, at the committee hearing today, every single public speaker voiced opposition and framed the bill as a setback for racial progress in Alabama, and many of them noting the rich civil rights history here, right? That sentiment was also echoed outside the State House. There was a rally where you can hear here, people were very fired up.
4: We won't go back!
18: We won't go back!
4: We won't go back!
15: Leading that chant, Mary Louise, is Democratic Congresswoman Terry Sewell from Selma. She's the first black woman elected to Congress in Alabama.
4: This is not about party politics. This is about whether communities like ours can elect leaders who understand their lived experience and fight for their needs. Yes. It's about who gets heard in the nation's capital and who doesn't. Who gets heard in our democracy and who doesn't.
3: Deb, there is a clock ticking here. Alabama's primary is coming right up 2 weeks from today, if I'm not mistaken. That'll go ahead.
15: Right. The Secretary of State, it will go as planned. The legislation only creates a path for a special election later should the courts allow Alabama to change its map. It's on track for passage here in the legislature where Republicans hold the supermajority. But civil rights groups are watching closely to the debate and are likely to challenge the outcome in the courts.
3: NPR's Debbie Elliott reporting in Montgomery, Alabama. Thank you, Deb.
15: You're welcome.
2: Florida's attorney general is investigating a proposed attraction in Orlando called Sloth World. More than 30 wild sloths imported to Florida for the exhibit have died. And a local zoo is now trying to keep the remaining 10 sloths alive. Molly Durig with Central Florida Public Media reports.
18: It feels like a typical afternoon at the Central Florida Zoo and Botanical Gardens. The African hornbills are calling and kids are playing at the splash pad. But behind the scenes, something not so typical for this zoo is happening. Around the clock in an off-limits quarantine area, animal care teams are tending to the delicate needs of about a dozen sudden arrivals, sloths.
19: Every hour, every one of them is getting checked on, and it's just kind of this continual routine, hour after hour after hour.
18: That's zoo CEO Richard Glover talking about the sloths the zoo recently took in. They're tree dwellers, known for their slow movements and metabolism. Sloth World's owners used AI-generated visuals of people getting up close to the animals to promote the exhibit that never opened. State records show they imported dozens of sloths from South America. Inside Climate News broke the news of the sloths' deaths last month. At this point, at least 34 have died, including now three of the sloths the zoo took in.
19: It's been a struggle. They all came in with quite a few things wrong with them.
18: Mineral deficiencies, dehydration, diarrhea. Necropsies show the presence of two viral infections. One veterinarian says they were likely triggered by extreme stress and cold temperatures. Sam Troll is with the Sloth Institute in Costa Rica, which analyzed the necropsies.
20: I think the most concerning aspect is that everything they did, minus the animal abuse, it was legal.
18: Sloth World's owners were allowed to import the sloths under Florida law. Keeping them alive requires an extremely specific diet of fresh leaves from certain trees. Troll says sloths are so delicate and have a slim chance of survival in captivity.
20: Why are we doing something that's definitely going to doom them to death?
18: Sloth World's owners did not respond to requests for comment. Florida Governor Ron DeSantis said he was shocked to hear the attraction was ever planned.
21: It was kind of surprising to me to see just that that was even an issue, that that would even be an attraction. Honestly, I was surprised to see that.
18: As state prosecutors investigate Sloth World's owners, the zoo's medical team is working to try and keep the remaining 10 sloths alive. For NPR News, I'm Molly Durig in Orlando.
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0: 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Keeping you up to date with what's going on in the world today as you wrap up your Tuesday. Thanks for being here. Cinco de Mayo. Yesterday, of course, was May the 4th. Be with you. Tomorrow, we'll just go back to May the 6th. But anyway, in the meantime, Cinco de Mayo. So I hope it's a good day for you. And we move on with the news. Coming up in just a few minutes, coming up in as we take you through the hour, Health Secretary Robert F. Kennedy Jr. is promoting new initiatives to wean folks off antidepressants like Zoloft and Prozac. Psychiatrists are urging, though, caution. Take caution before changing any medication. That story coming up on 89.9 KCRW. Some local headlines making news across Southern California. It's been a relatively uneventful mayoral race in L.A. It's about to turn up a notch. L.A. Mayor Karen Bass and Councilmember Nithya Raman are debating against one another this evening in the San Fernando Valley, hosted by the Sherman Oaks Homeowners Association. It's in Raman's council district. There's another debate tomorrow that will be televised. It's expected to include Bass, Raman, and former reality star Spencer Pratt. That debate is set to be on TV on Channel 4, KNBC TV. Political experts say the debates this week are important because a large swath of LA voters is still undecided. According to the latest polls, in those polls, several of the polls, Bass leads, but only slightly over Rahman. There's a gubernatorial debate happening on CNN tonight. It'll feature seven candidates running for governor in California, two Republicans, five Democrats, and that starts at 6 o'clock local time right here, and you'll hear it or see it on CNN. Of course, we'll have the latest on what happened at the debate tomorrow morning on Morning Edition right here on 89.9 KCRW. The weather forecast, you might notice it's a little breezy, right? So hold on to the hat or wig or whatever it is you have on your head, or maybe just not have anything so it doesn't fly away. Be aware of that. We've got a mix of clouds and sunshine. Can't rule out a shower. Actually, we have a shower right now. Have you ever driven the 126 between, the 5 and Ventura? Beautiful stretch, Fillmore, that part of the area. We've got a shower there in Southern California. It's 520.
2: 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I'm Elsa Chang.
3: And I'm Mary Louise Kelly. In Gaza, many bodies are still buried under rubble. Crews have begun efforts to recover those bodies, including victims from one of the war's deadliest Israeli attacks back in late 2024. NPR investigated the attack on an apartment building in Gaza and mapped a family tree of 132 relatives killed there. An Israeli military commander told NPR the army would not have struck the building if it knew it was full of people. It took more than a year for survivors to be able to recover some of the bodies. NPR's reporter in Gaza, Anas Baba, witnessed the recovery efforts. He sends this report and a warning. It includes graphic descriptions of these bodies.
5: An Israeli drone buzzes over a sea of debris. This all used to be homes. Many collapsed into mass graves. Until now, families have been searching for the bodies of their loved ones with their bare hands. Now, a crew has arrived with a huge orange excavator. This machine is digging through a mountain of heavy rubble in the destroyed town of Beit Lahia, a five-story apartment building destroyed in an Israeli attack. More than 100 extended family members crushed inside. Ola Abu Nasser survived.
7: Since the massacre about a year and a half ago, we've been dreaming every day of the moment we could recover the martyrs, honor them, and bury them.
5: Ola documented all the victims from her family, from a 79-year-old grandfather to a six-week-old baby girl. Many of the bodies were recovered from the rubble on the same day of the attack, but other bodies still remain deep under rubble. The UN says more than 80% of Gaza's buildings were damaged or destroyed during the war. Gaza's civil defense team picked this site to be one of their first recovery efforts. Iyad Abu Jarad is in charge of the crew. Every day, 10 to 15 families call me, he says. They beg for help recovering bodies. But there is only one functioning excavator in Gaza for this kind of work, the Red Cross says. A second excavator was repaired recently. An Israeli security official who was not authorized to speak publicly told NPR that allowing more heavy machinery into Gaza poses security sensitivities. And Israel prevents major rehabilitation efforts until Hamas is disarmed. The recovery effort here is just the beginning.
22: This is how most of the excavation here in Gaza are going. Slowly, slowly. There is tons and tons of cement that needs to be moved away, which is an overload for the excavator.
5: When the machine turns off, the gruesome work begins. 20 rescue workers drop to their knees, leaning into the cracks, smelling the air to get closer to the corpses. After 90 minutes, they find the first one.
22: The rescue team just managed to recover the first body. Shawqi Abu Nasser, he's 60 years old, and the family members recognized and identified him from his own jacket. What we have here is only clothes, bones, Most of the body is burned and shattered into pieces. The crew zips open each body bag for family members to identify the victims. It's mostly skeletons inside their clothing. There are no DNA tests here. There is only the survivor's eye. Ola helps with the identification.
8: It's like you're searching for a needle in a haystack. We wait for the moment they say they found someone. Our hearts tighten. Who could this body be?
22: A huge crowd gathers to watch. But by the end of the day, they only manage to pull four bodies from the debris. The orange excavator stays here overnight, parked on top of the ruins. The next day, the engine roars to life. The excavator digs deeper into the heart of the collapsed building. The crew finds more victims, exactly as they were in the last moments of their life. The rescue crews just found out another body, and from the clothes we can say that she's a woman. She was sleeping on her mattress, covered in her blanket, red blanket. Oh my God. The body is with a baby. She's a mother with her baby between her arms. Ola cries as her brother's body is pulled from the rubble. 16-year-old Ayman.
8: His hair is there, his glasses. Oh God, brother.
22: She identifies him only by his hair and the broken pair of glasses still on his skull. By the end of day two, the crew recovered 20 more skeletons. On day three, the final search day, another 26 bodies are found. That leaves 20 more missing under the rubble. Ola's father, Mu'in Abu Nasr, sits in the ruins. His brother's body wasn't found.
9: I couldn't say goodbye. I couldn't help, and I feel helpless.
22: Another survivor is 29-year-old Aya Abu Nasr. My cousins, my aunt's daughters, my uncle's sons and daughters, everyone I love. No one is left, she says. Gaza health officials count more than 73,000 Palestinians killed in Israeli strikes. Thousands more are still believed to be missing in the rubble of their homes. I never understood what the word genocide meant until my entire family was killed, all at once, Aya says. Israel denies the accusations of genocide. It says its campaign in Gaza was necessary to defeat Hamas after the militant group killed more than 1,200 people in Israel on October 7, 2023. NPR's investigation of the Israeli strike on the Abu Nasr family home found it was one of the deadliest of the war. Satellite imagery shows that weeks after the strike that destroyed the Abu Nasr family building, there was more Israeli bombing. It nearly erased the rest of the neighborhood. Family members and rescue workers recite prayers at the end of the search effort. They stand in a line next to 50 white body bags lined up on the dirt. Then they go to the cemetery. The survivors dig new graves and lower into them bags of bones, bags that weigh almost nothing and that mean everything to them. Anas Baba, NPR News, Northern Gaza.
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0: 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Thanks for being with us, 89.9 KCRW. Steve Chiatek is with you as we move on with the news. Coming up in just a few minutes, we'll say about 15 minutes from now, drought conditions in Florida are so bad that some lakes there in the Sunshine State are drying up. And alligators, well, where do they go? They're running out of room. That story coming up. Recent numbers showing an uptick in production. Is it possible to say Hollywood is starting to see, dare I say, a rebound, even a tiny one? Or is there still a lot of doom and gloom out there? You'll hear from KCRW's Elvis Mitchell, host of The Treatment, in just a few minutes as well, about 20 minutes from now, here on 89.9 KCRW, asking for your support, always encouraging you to support if you can, kcrw.com/give. Moving on with the news, mix of clouds and sunshine today, advertised in the 60s, tonight's low mid-50s, warming up a little bit tomorrow and drying out.
6: Live from NPR News in Culver City, California, I'm Dwayne Brown. The tenuous ceasefire in the Iran war is under strain as the U.S. and Iran fight for control of the Strait of Hormuz, which remains shut down to commercial traffic. The U.S. deployed warships to help escort two commercial ships through the narrow strait yesterday, which has been controlled by Iran since the start of the war. NPR's Aya Batraoui has more from Defense Secretary Pete Hegseth.
10: Today, Hegseth was asked if this all meant the ceasefire is over, and here's what he said.
11: No, the ceasefire is not over. Ultimately, this is a separate and distinct project, and we expected there would be some churn at the beginning, which happened.
10: So he says some churn at the beginning. Now, he said any further escalation would be up to President Trump. But here I will note that this Project Freedom is only in its second day, but we haven't seen any traffic yet flowing through the Strait of Hormuz. Ship owners and insurers are obviously still very apprehensive.
6: That's NPR's Aya Batraoui. Duke Energy is betting big on the future of AI data center development in its service territories, even as many communities it serves oppose it. Zachary Turner from member station WFAE has the story.
23: Duke says it earned almost $1.6 billion in profit last quarter. The company's president, Harry Sideris, lauded new data center development.
24: We continue to seize the growth in our attractive regions, driven by innovation in AI technologies and advanced manufacturing.
23: This includes new projects from Microsoft, Amazon, Digital Realty, and other hyperscale data center developers. Duke continues to court new facilities, even as several local governments have already passed moratoriums against it. Resident Sheila Sherrick has asked local officials in Lee County, North Carolina, to pass a similar resolution.
25: If everybody's rates are going up, where are the data centers contributing?
23: She sees a mismatch between Duke's current rate hike proposal and the savings the utility has promised.
6: This is NPR. The Department of Education is investigating Smith College, alleging its admission of trans students violates federal policy. From member station WAMC, James Palialagopoulos reports.
26: Referring to trans women as biological males, the Education Department issued an investigation announcement that says by allowing trans students into women's intimate spaces, Smith potentially violated Title IX of the Education Amendments of 1972 that prohibits sex-based discrimination. Smith College changed its admission policies in 2015 to allow transgender students. In a letter to the campus community, Smith College Dean Alexandra Keller said the school in Northampton, Massachusetts does not comment on pending government investigations, but she said Smith, quote, remains fully committed to our institutional mission and values, including compliance with civil rights laws. For NPR News, I'm James Palialagopoulos.
6: Tensions between the U.S. and Iran around the Strait of Hormuz is keeping gas and oil prices at the highest levels in more than 4 years. Oil prices are down slightly today from yesterday's peak, but still above $100 a barrel. The cost was closer to $70 a barrel before the war. AAA says consumers are paying an average of $4.50 a gallon for regular, but in many parts of the country, the price is much higher. You're listening to NPR News.
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2: 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I'm Ilse Chang in Culver City, California.
3: And I'm Mary Louise Kelly in Washington. Health Secretary Robert F. Kennedy Jr. has announced new initiatives to wean Americans off of commonly used antidepressant medications, medications like Prozac and Zoloft. Kennedy made the announcements at a day-long summit held yesterday by the Make America Healthy Again Institute. NPR health correspondent Ritu Chatterjee watched the summit. She is here to tell us all. Hey there, Ritu.
4: Hi, Mary Louise.
3: Okay, so I do want to circle back in a second and hear about these new initiatives, but first just tell us, where is this focus on antidepressants coming from?
4: Yeah, you know, Kennedy has long claimed that these medications are overprescribed and that they are harming Americans with these serious side effects. And he's also in the past claimed, without any evidence, I should add, that these meds cause gun violence. Here's Kennedy speaking at the summit yesterday.
5: Too many patients begin treatment without a clear understanding of the risks and how long they will stay on these drugs or how to come off of them.
4: And, you know, the summit was focused on highlighting the harms of psychiatric medications. People speaking before Kennedy talked about being on some of these meds for years, some of them starting in childhood or teenage, and not just on antidepressants like Prozac and Zoloft, which belong to a group of drugs called SSRIs. Some of them were also on antipsychotic medications, ADHD medications like Adderall, and some of them on a combination of these drugs, and they described lasting side effects like feeling emotionally numb, having sexual dysfunction, feeling suicidal. And they said that their providers had either discouraged them from getting off of the drugs or did not guide them on how to wean safely. And that was the premise of those announcements from Kennedy.
3: Okay, so this argument from Kennedy that we shouldn't have so many people on antidepressants for so long, what does the evidence say to that?
4: So, you know, the side effects can be serious for many people, and experts agree on that, but they also say that many, many people still benefit from taking SSRIs. Dr. Vera Foyer is a child and adolescent psychiatrist and chief clinical officer at the nonprofit Child Mind Institute in New York, and she says that many of her patients were kids and their families have thanked her for prescribing an antidepressant.
6: And I've had parents hug me, you know, on the street. Thank you for convincing me for putting my child. I feel like I have my child back. They're like thriving. They're doing well.
4: And, you know, she does add that only a minority, about 8 to 10% of kids who have a mental health condition need medication. For the rest, you know, talk therapy is enough, which I should add can be really hard to access for a variety of reasons. However, Vera Foyer also said that people who do want to come off the meds should be supported and guided to do that with a careful weaning process. And Kennedy is trying to support that.
3: So what are these new initiatives? Let's circle back to those to help people gradually come off antidepressants.
4: Yeah. So Kennedy said the Federal Health Department will roll out trainings and clinical guidelines for providers to guide them on how to help patients taper from the drugs safely. The Center for Medicare and Medicaid Services will expand access to alternative forms of treatment like talk therapy. And the Health Department also published a Dear Colleague letter to providers acknowledging that meds can play a role. But when they are prescribing meds, they said, you know, talk over the risks carefully and engage patients in decision making.
3: And just briefly, how are mental health care providers reacting?
4: You know, they're supportive of any efforts to improve training on prescribing and weaning people off, but they disagree that this mental health crisis that the U.S. is facing is a problem of over medicalization and over prescribing.
3: That is NPR's Ritu Chatterjee. Thank you very much.
4: My pleasure.
2: The final class of students at the first permanent Jewish institution of higher learning in America will graduate this weekend. The school is called Hebrew Union College, and it's not closing, but it will no longer offer classes in the city where it was founded. Tana Weingartner with member station WVXU in Cincinnati has our story.
7: It's a quiet spring afternoon on the green lawn of Hebrew Union College Jewish Institute of Religion in Cincinnati. Gone are the boisterous students playing frisbee that Rabbi Laura Baum experienced when she arrived from her home state of Connecticut 2 decades ago.
8: I loved being a student here. It

0: Was a really fantastic decision.
1: Soon, there will be no students here at all. The 151-year-old school will graduate and ordain its final four rabbis this weekend. Reform Judaism in North America was founded in Cincinnati in the 1870s, and Hebrew Union College, or HUC, is the country's largest Reform rabbinical seminary. It has three other campuses in New York, Los Angeles, and Jerusalem, but Cincinnati is the birthplace.
0: I think there's value in Jewish learning and the training of future rabbis not just happening on the coasts. So I definitely am sad to see it close.
1: 4 years ago, the college announced it would shutter its graduate school and stop ordaining rabbis in Cincinnati because of low enrollment and a large financial deficit. Hebrew Union College President Andrew Rehfeld says it was a painful but necessary decision. He says the school couldn't afford to maintain three separate domestic residential rabbinical programs. And it's not just HUC.
2: All of our rabbinical seminaries have seen a general decline since the beginning of the century. So the last 25 years, we're down by about 40%.
1: It's not just happening in Judaism either. He says it's part of a broader trend.
2: Liberal Judaism, like other liberal religions, including liberal Christianity, is seeing a contraction, significant contraction, and we are just taking the steps that we have to manage this institution responsibly.
1: A 2025 study by the Autra Center for Rabbinic Innovation reports smaller and non-denominational schools held steady or grew modestly in recent decades, but enrollment in those places has plateaued in the last 5 years.
2: We seem to be stabilizing at between 20 and 25. We are now seeing an uptick this coming year, and we hope that that sustains itself because we train not just rabbis, but also cantors, nonprofit managers, and also Jewish educators.
1: He says some smaller classes in the last few years may be related to the October 7th attacks on Israel and the war in Gaza because first-year students are required to study on the Jerusalem campus. HUC has made cuts elsewhere, too. It downsized its New York and L.A. campuses last year. Faculty, staff, and alumni across the country protested the Cincinnati decision. Ohio's attorney general has taken legal action to keep certain assets, including religious artifacts, from leaving the state. Rehfeld calls the lawsuit unfounded because students will still come to Cincinnati to do research at the archives and library, which are home to one of the world's largest collections of Jewish printed material.
3: We're sad, and we're also really proud. We're proud of what Cincinnati has built.
1: Danielle Minson is CEO of the Jewish Federation of Cincinnati.
3: For 150 years, Cincinnati, you know, rabbis trained in Cincinnati didn't just pass through. They connected with congregations and our agencies and our schools, and they carry what they built here into every community that they serve across the country.
1: Minson says although HUC's rabbinical program may no longer be offered at its Cincinnati campus, it's not the end of an era, just the end of this chapter. For NPR News, I'm Tana Weingartner in Cincinnati.

0: You're listening to All Things Considered from NPR News. A lot of the South is facing drought. In parts of North Florida, the drought is considered exceptional. That's the worst category on the federal scale. Water is disappearing from some rivers, some lakes, and that is creating a unique challenge for some of the state's most famous inhabitants. Regan McCarthy of member station WFSU reports.
1: See, there's 1, 2, 3, 4, 5, 6, 7.
2: Michael Hill is counting alligators.
3: I think this one here has part of his tail missing.
2: Really?
3: I think, unless it's just the way he's curled it.
2: The gators are lined up side by side, almost like lounge chairs at a pool. As we move closer, several slide into what looks like a small pond.
3: This is the last of the water.
2: We're standing on the now mostly dried and cracked floor of Sneed's Smokehouse Lake, not far from Monticello, a small North Florida town. The lake is part of the headwaters for the Osceola River, which, at least in this area, is also dry.
3: So that's why there's so many alligators, is all this water has gone this direction. We could probably walk all the way along the riverbank here without getting our feet wet.
2: I count at least 41 alligators. Hill says there are even more on the other side of a line of trees. Hill knows this area well. He's a retired biologist who worked to restore this lake through his job with the state. He says besides the lack of rain, one reason for low water levels is that some has seeped into the Floridan aquifer below. That aquifer is one of the most productive in the world. It sits under Florida, as well as parts of Georgia, South Carolina, Alabama, and even some of Mississippi. It's where most of Florida gets its drinking water.
4: I'm on a well. I'm scared on the well. I know where the aquifer is. Look at my pond, how low it is.
2: Lori Kelly sells meat and produce at the Tallahassee Farmers Market. She has a farm in Havana, Florida.
4: You look at all the ponds in our area, we're very, very low. It all goes into play. I do not want to have to redo a new well.
2: Experts say they understand why Kelly's concerned about her well. It all depends on how deep it is. Disappearing water can be linked to lower levels in the aquifer. But that's typically just the surface level. Ming Yi is a professor studying hydrology at Florida State University. He says there's a deeper part of the aquifer, where most municipal wells get their water. It works kind of like a sponge.
5: And if you squeeze it, you're going to have some water coming out. But eventually, if there's no supply of water or recharge to the aquifer, the water will be gone.
2: But he says that's not a concern yet. Back at the lake, Hill is still counting alligators.
3: You can count another 20, so 61.
6: Yeah.
2: Hill says drought is normal, and eventually these empty lakes and rivers will fill back up.
3: Quarter inch, half inch rains, that's nothing. We need some 4-inch rains and 6-inch rains.
2: And that could be coming. The Atlantic hurricane season starts in June, and while initial forecasts are calling for slightly below normal activity, meteorologists say a tropical storm could do a lot to push the area's rainfall into more normal levels. For NPR News, I'm Regan McCarthy in Tallahassee.

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1: Thanks for spending your day, your evening with us right here at 89.9 KCRW. We've got you up to date with the essential news and things going on all across Southern California, around the state of California, and around the world as well. And then we've got more information for you. The global economy, just a few minutes from now at 6 o'clock, and the latest on Marketplace. Stocks did gain some ground today. The Dow was up and other markets up as well. We also found out the U.S. trade deficit grew by about $3 billion in March, but as energy shocks caused by the Iran war ripple through the economy, could the deficit start to shift? That story coming up in just a few minutes. Marketplace, yours, just after the bell at 6 o'clock here at First this evening on 89.9 KCRW. Some local news happening across Southern California in just a few minutes. We're going to get another gubernatorial debate on CNN, the forum featuring seven candidates who qualified to participate. Riverside County Sheriff Chad Bianco, former Fox host Steve Hilton on the Republican side, and then five Democrats: Javier Becerra, the former Health and Human Services Secretary, Matt Mahan, San Jose Mayor, former Congresswoman Katie Porter, Tom Steyer, the billionaire investor, and former L.A. Mayor Antonio Villaraigosa. That debate starts at 6 in about 10 minutes from now right here. And you'll see that if you choose on CNN this evening. We'll have the latest, of course, and analysis, too, thereof tomorrow morning on Morning Edition right here on KCRW. Still got a couple of problems on the freeways this evening. If you're traveling northbound on the 110 freeway, this is just west of the Port of L.A. and near San Pedro. Big delays there. A fire beneath the freeway may have damaged parts of it near Gaffey Street. Officials had shut it down earlier. There were structural engineers who were going through there to make sure that it was still safe. But again, still shut down. Probably will be for a couple more hours. Or perhaps as late as midnight tonight before it does reopen if they deem it safe. And we'll keep you updated on that as well. The 210 freeway, after an earlier shooting on the freeway, this is near Sylmar in the 118 in Bledsoe, over there in the Sylmar area, in the Tujunga area as well. Sunland, Tujunga, Sylmar, that area. If you're nearby, you're going to notice that it's the westbound travel lanes that are shut down as that investigation from the shooting continues this evening. So a couple of things, trouble spots on the freeways this evening, you should probably avoid if you are out and about. 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You've got an opportunity to protect what you trust. 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So the clock is ticking. 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And thank you for your support. It's 551. A morsel of good news for L.A. in the entertainment industry. According to Film L.A., the region's permit office, production ticked higher by about 10% in the first couple of months compared to last year. Well, that's a breath of fresh air for folks in Hollywood who have endured a bruising stretch. Fires, strikes, layoffs. But a bigger question is, how are folks actually feeling on the ground? Is there optimism? Is there a sense of rebound? Elvis Mitchell hosts The Treatment on KCRW, and he's here to talk to us about it. Hey, Elvis.
2: Hey, Steve. I think it's a hold your breath with that sort of mouthful of fresh air, because it's like you said, certainly the indicators were good at the beginning of the year. They were starting to bump up at the end of last year. But on the other hand, reality TV, which has really been the thing that's been driving production here, that's down and continues to go down.
3: I was poor, I was rich, I was poor again. And you know what? Having money is easier.
4: I have always wanted things. I crave money.
1: You know, it's funny you mentioned reality TV, because that was the thing that was going to destroy Hollywood.
2: In fact, it was,
1: remember?
2: Destroying Hollywood. It did. There were more people working. It's that old joke that Bob Dole once made. Yeah. I know there are lots more jobs. I know somebody's got five of them. It took that much work in cobbling together these existences in reality TV to make an okay living. So there are many people who do, and those are also not union jobs either. So these are people who are kind of barely hanging on in the first place. Oftentimes, people I've spoken to working in production, editors and such, were doing two or three of those shows at once just to try to cobble together a living. And when you have those numbers dropping at such a rate, that's really, really hurtful. And it's funny now because I had no sense of this until you asked me to do this. I started talking to a few people about what these things, these rebates mean, that there are some places like Toronto that give, in some cases, almost 50% back.
1: These are the tax incentives,
2: the tax incentives.
1: Right?
2: Yeah.
5: You see, this city acts as a living, breathing replica of New York, Chicago, even Tokyo for films. X-Men, Pacific Rim, and Transformers are just some of the franchises shot here. And it wasn't Canadian hospitality that attracted them. In what some have
2: but also, too, unlike some of the states that offer big incentives in the U.S., Canada gives that money back in the same year. So you can be offered an incentive but not get it back for a couple of years, as much as 7 years.
1: In California, if you were to do
2: yes,
1: that.
2: Yes, absolutely. It can take a while to get the money back.
1: So when the state legislature passed that, you know, doubling the incentives, right? I think the $700 million, $750, I think.
2: Yeah, $771, I think it is.
1: Yeah, yeah. So when they doubled it, that money still takes a long, long time for a studio to get back.
2: Which is why we're not going to see any immediate benefit from that. I mean, it's again, that's why I said holding that breath of fresh air, because what that does is make people think, well, maybe I should come back here after all, just because there's infrastructure here and there are lots of professionals who are generational, who bring a kind of institutional knowledge about the studios, about the backlots, about how to work in production here in ways that can save money. Because there's a time when independent production was up just because that was the way to get things made. And it's funny, if you go to film festivals, there are more films than ever before, just they aren't shooting on the kinds of budgets and using the kinds of resources that can really offer people a way to make a middle-class living. And that's what I really found in talking to people who do this, that's disappearing. And it's funny enough, you look just slightly to the east, where the resources are really being devoted, Nevada, where people have been trying for years to get things going there. And now there are two studios going up soundstages, going up simultaneously.
1: What does that mean, though, Elvis, for L.A.? What does that mean if you're, you know, if you're somebody in production in L.A. and you're trying to make, squeeze out, eke out a living in this town?
2: Well, yeah, that's what it is, because you're hoping that that breath of fresh air, we keep going back to that metaphorical
1: uptick of 10%.
2: You're hoping that's going to reach the trickle down to you. The LA film economy becomes a trickle down economy, a once robust economy, as recently as 10 years ago, thriving just because there was so much television production in the days when the streamers were first starting to do it and competing with the networks. The networks still had schedules of shows with 22, 24, sometimes as many as 26 or 27 episodes they would add. You know, there are a handful of shows like that now. Abbott Elementary comes to mind, but even the network shows are now down to 8 to 10 episodes per season. And so even if there's a great number of those shows going, there doesn't lend itself to learning a trade there and being able to keep that trade going and building up a real sort of network of resources you can go to if your show gets canceled, if this movie doesn't go. I mean, what we're talking about is, well, they referred to back in the, gosh, in the 60s, as creating a class of sort of hardcore unemployables, these jobs that disappear and don't ever come back.
1: Is that what's happening here, do you think?
2: Yeah.
1: Really?
2: Yeah. I mean, that's what, certainly from people I'm talking to, if so, it feels like that. Oh. And the folks who are really affected by it, again, the people who have been working in reality television, which is just so strong.
1: Well, it's so strong, but, I mean, this was the place where you came with a dream, right? You came to LA with a dream. I want to be an actor. I want to be a director. I want to be a film producer. And
2: remember, I don't know if you remember, there's a period, like, 30 years ago, the LA Times was making all those short trailers about all the artists who work in technical sides, like Dolby recording people and people who recorded ADR.
1: Yeah, yeah.
2: And all these kinds of
1: below
2: things.
1: Below the line, yeah.
2: Yes, and,
1: yeah.
2: And these are all these people who, this created real excitement if you came to LA to go to film school and maybe you weren't going to get work as a director or a cinematographer, but you could be a focus point.
6: It takes two people to work me.
7: No matter how beautiful a puppet we build, somebody has to make it live and make you believe in it.
2: Or you could be a best boy, like an electrician, and make a really good living at it.
1: Yeah, yeah.
2: Or for that matter, you could even come out to here and get a union job as a projectionist. And those jobs are all disappearing because when production disappears, when production is winnowed away, when there's less and less and less of it, then there are a few of these jobs. You know, what fascinates me about this, if you drive around the city, if you look at the billboards, there are more things that are in the third season that I barely heard of before than any other time in my
1: life. And you would
2: think
1: after three seasons, you would have known more about these things.
2: Or that I would know that they existed.
1: That's what I'm saying.
2: Yeah, let's start there. It becomes an existential question. But this is an existential question that we're talking about here, because there was a class of people, a group of people who came out to get jobs of professionals. And, you know, if you got those jobs, if you were a driver or a teamster or any of those union jobs, you could support a family. You could basically build part of the community and be a part of the community that made you a taxpayer and kept your community alive. And that's disappearing. We're seeing this gap between, you know, those who have and those who do not. And the middle class that was, you know, the cream that held that sandwich together is shriveling.
1: So when you see uptick 10%.
2: When I see uptick 10%, that for me is kind of a good sign, because I think anytime you put information out that suggests that things are going well or doing better, you know, it's the old line, a rising tide lifts all boats. And I think that level of enthusiasm and optimism, and we can be cynical and say maybe it's coming in election years, but, you know, let's take a win as a win. And again, whenever the box office does well, it compels people to think in the C-suites, of which we are not in right now, that let's make stuff.
1: Elvis Mitchell, who hosts The Treatment Saturdays, 9:30, right here on 89.9 KCRW. Elvis, thanks.
2: As always, thank you, Steve.
1: 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We're still watching an active police investigation on the 210 freeway near Sylmar. These are the westbound lanes, by the way, still shut down. So if you're in that area, beware. And the 110 still shut down near San Pedro going north, northbound lanes just near the Port of L.A. Marketplace is next. Here's the bell.
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8: In Los Angeles, I'm Kai Rizdal. It is Tuesday. Today, this one is the 5th of May. Good, as it always is, to have you along, everybody. You know that thing I say sometimes, that if you want to know what the economy has in store for us, look at the bond market? Yeah, well, that. The yield on the 30-year Treasury bond, that is to say the interest the government's got to pay to borrow money, is higher today than it has been in almost a year. Marketplace's Kristen Schwab gets us going with the bond market tea leaves.
9: It's not so much that a 5% rate on the 30-year Treasury equals a five-alarm fire. It's more like one of those psychological thresholds. Frank Warnock is a professor of business administration at the University of Virginia.
10: I think more significant would be if we spend time north of 5%, if it breaks through and starts to be 5.5%.
9: Still, even a short stint at 5% comes with real-life consequences, especially since the 10-year Treasury yield is also hovering around highs for the year. Higher yields mean higher borrowing costs.
10: 30-year mortgage rates, for example, or 15-year mortgage rates, or car loan rates.
9: What a 5% yield on the longest-term government bond says about the economy is that investors are worried about the war and oil supply and how they will affect prices. Adam Abbas is head of fixed income at Harris Oatmark.
11: I think the 30-year is really about, you know, structural inflation expectations. Are they kind of more entrenched?
9: We've had a series of one-off inflationary events, a pandemic, tariffs, a war. Now they're blurring together to make high inflation feel like a fact of life. The bond market is betting the Federal Reserve agrees and will keep interest rates high or even raise them. Winnie Caesar, global head of strategy at CreditSights, says investors also worry about the deficit.
12: The government spends more than it takes in, which means it needs to plug that gap somehow. And that gap is plugged with debt.
9: Debt in the form of bonds. Caesar says the rate on long-term bonds has been headed upward since 2020 or so. It spent decades before that heading downward.
12: I think a lot of people are trying to figure out, like, is there something structurally different in the economy that should argue for elevated 30-year treasury yields on a sustained basis?
9: The signal that the bond market might be sending is that the economy has fundamentally changed. I'm Kristen Schwab for Marketplace.
8: Wall Street today, everything's fine, isn't it? We'll have the details when we do the numbers.

0: We got war, we got an energy shock, we got bottled up supply chains, we got tariffs, and we got today an update on the U.S. trade deficit, the difference between the value of what we buy from overseas and what we sell. It was up a bit in March, 4.4%, if you want to know. But even with that, the trade gap is down year to date over the same period in 2025, a major goal, as the president reminds us all the time, of his administration. But as Marketplace's Mitchell Hartman reports, there is a whole lot more than the president's tariffs driving this thing.
1: A 4.5% monthly increase in the U.S. international trade deficit, says Thomas Ryan at Capital Economics.
2: On the surface, sort of looks quite boring, but it's actually quite interesting.
1: So convince me.
2: This was the first month you saw the impact of higher energy prices as a result of the Iran war.
1: Remember, the U.S. is now the planet's top petroleum producer. Gary Schlossberg at the Wells Fargo Investment Institute points out the value of our fuel exports rose nearly 25% in March. Other exports are also getting a boost.
3: The U.S. is the supplier of last resort. We're an ag producer. Ag trade has been disrupted. Ag exports, they were up 8%. And then defense equipment was another area of strength.
1: Still, the trade deficit did widen a bit in March. And that's because while exports rose, imports rose even more, driven by demand for computer equipment to run AI data centers, also passenger vehicles and other consumer products, which is good news, says Nationwide economist Oren Klatchkin.
4: It shows that consumers continue to spend, businesses continue to dole out capital.
1: The trade deficit is likely to hold pretty steady in coming months, predicts Mary Lovely at the Peterson Institute for International Economics. Tariffs aren't causing wild swings in import flows like they did last year, and U.S. demand for imports remains strong.
5: So the deficit overall is not going away. It's moving.
1: China has fallen from the top exporter to the U.S. to number 4, behind number 1 Taiwan, which supplies us with AI equipment, and also Vietnam and Mexico, where companies are moving more production to supply the U.S. market. I'm Mitchell Hartman for Marketplace.

0: Among the many slices of this economy affected by the president's war with Iran is what's known as the Earth observation industry. And one of the biggest names in it, a company called Planet Labs. Chris Nicara wrote about it for Bloomberg the other day. Thanks for coming on the program.
1: Thanks for having me on. Appreciate it.
0: I learned a new phrase today reading this piece. The Earth observation industry. What is that?
1: Sure. I don't think everybody knows this maybe, but there's satellites that are orbiting Earth and they're taking pictures of what's happening on the ground every single day. And governments have been doing this for a long time. This industry kind of came out of the government, but now there's a whole commercial sector that's launching satellites, beaming imagery down. It's a $5 billion industry about globally speaking.
0: And Planet Labs is the biggie, yes?
1: Planet Labs is definitely one of the biggest players. They have, over 200 satellites in orbit. And critically, they take pictures of the Earth every single day. And then the platform that they've built is kind of more like a streaming service rather than ordering images on demand. So anybody can go. I should note that Bloomberg News is a customer of Planet Labs, but anybody can go and look at this data and see what they want to see on the ground.
0: So who are their typical customers before we get into the reason we're talking to you?
1: Sure. Government's the biggest one, and I'm sure we're going to get into that and the tension there. On the commercial side, it's kind of all over the place. There are companies that are doing things like maritime tracking of ships in the Strait of Hormuz, for example. There's big agricultural giants, so think about Bayer. Any kind of intelligence operations where you're trying to assess what's happening on the ground, that's where those customers are.
0: Okay, to that tension and the government. Early last month, Planet Labs announced that the government had come to them and requested that they, suspend their service. Explain that a little bit.
1: Sure. Yeah. Just about a month ago on April 5th, Planet Labs announced that they had gotten this voluntary request from the government. We should note that they said that it was voluntary.
0: Yeah, that's air quotes
1: here,
0: right?
1: Yeah, air quotes, definitely, because, over a large section of the Middle East, so this is not just Iran, but this is all the Gulf countries. This is Israel, Lebanon, so it's a very large section of the world. So they moved to what's called this managed access model. So all that imagery in their in their streaming service-like platform, it disappears. You can't look at it anymore. And, they kind of decide on a case-by-case basis what to let out.
0: The ostensible reason here has to be national security, right? That's what the Pentagon and the government was asking.
1: Yeah, so I think that's a question kind of worth teasing out a little bit. There are real national security risks. So at the highest resolution that these satellites can image at, you can make out really detailed battle damage assessments. You can look at troop movements and things like that. But I also talked to other people who are experts in the same sector who say that because of the latency that's involved in actually from when an image gets captured in space to that actually getting on the ground and you having time to look at it, that latency is kind of long enough such that it's not really relevant from a military standpoint. And so I would say critics would say that there's not really legitimate military reasons, but really this is more about bad press.
0: Huh. So what are would be customers of Planet Labs and Bloomberg as well doing? Are there other sources? Can they go to like a Chinese satellite imaging company?
1: You guessed it. So China's a huge player in Earth observation. After the U.S., they're kind of the next biggest player in terms of capability, in terms of getting images from space. Some folks that I talked to from the commercial side, a lot of those folks are turning to companies that are not based in the U.S. So Airbus is a big example. So people are considering Chinese imagery as well. And one interesting thing to note there, too, is that there have been Chinese companies that have been out there that have been publishing imagery and analysis on U.S. troop movements. So, you can't stop everything.
0: No, you can't. Just to wrap it up, this voluntary, again, in air quotes, request, there's no expiration time, right? I mean, it's TBD when they get permission to come back online.
1: Yeah, they made a statement saying that, they're working to restore access as soon as possible. I should note that, they reached out to us just a few days ago, and they are starting to try to lift some restrictions, not over Iran, but over Lebanon and a couple of other areas in the Middle East. And I should note also that that is still not kind of full open access, like where you can see it in their platform. You still have to talk to them to get imagery. But I think they're trying to open up as soon as possible. But for now, the restrictions are still in effect.
0: Krishna Kara at Bloomberg, fascinating piece on the Earth observation industry. Krishna, thanks a lot. I appreciate your time.
1: Thank you so much. Appreciate it.

0: The Census Bureau told us today that the number of new homes sold in this economy rose 7.4% February to March. That is good for builders. It's good for buyers. Perhaps not so rosy, though, for the half-trillion-dollar home remodeling industry. A report out this morning from the Joint Center for Housing Studies at Harvard says spending on remodeling is going to grow by just 0.5% in the coming year. Daniel Ackerman is on that one.
1: Rachel Bogardis-Drew of Harvard's Joint Center for Housing Studies says the outlook for the remodeling industry is, in a word,
2: stable, because that's a little bit more optimistic sounding than stagnant or flat.
1: Drew says the number of homeowners seeking remodel permits has grown more slowly of late, and sales of supplies like faucets and windows are down.
2: So people are spending less on the building products. When they spend less on that, we know that they're spending less as well on the services for remodeling.
1: In the face of this slowdown, Drew has some advice for contractors.
2: Lean on your higher income clients.
1: Yes, the K-shaped economy is alive and well in the remodel industry. Anibhan Basu, CEO of Sage Policy Group, says that's in part because wealthier homeowners tend to be more seasoned ones.
3: They're aging in place, right? We've got a lot of baby boomers. They need to deal with steps in their homes and these kinds of things. They need to have safer bathrooms and kitchens. And so a lot of remodeling activity from that.
1: Along with the owners, America's housing stock is aging too, which means those homes will need a little more TLC to stay livable. All of which leads Basu to believe the outlook for remodeling is stronger than it may appear. So his message to contractors right now?
3: Do not reduce your capacity to deliver services to the market.
1: Even that is difficult, though. President Trump's immigration crackdown has made it harder for remodelers to find and retain qualified workers. But it's still important to try, says Macrina Wilkins, Director of Market Insights with the Associated General Contractors of America.
4: Securing and having an established workforce will put you in the best possible position to be able to take on contracts that become available.
1: Wilkins says more of those contracts should come if the rising cost of building supplies ever starts to ease. I'm Daniel Ackerman for Marketplace.

0: Coming up.
1: You look at something for 5 seconds and then all of a sudden you're getting a million ads.
0: Hate it when that happens. First, though, let's do the numbers. Dow Industrial's up 356 points, 0.75%, finished at 49,298. The NASDAQ added 258 points, that is 1%, 25,326. S&P 500 gained 58 points, 0.8%, 72.59. Everything is fine, just like I said, right? Intel up almost 13% today after Bloomberg reports Apple talked to the chipmaker about making processors for its devices. Apple shined up 2.75% on the day. Pinterest is forecasting revenues for this quarter are going to come in above what Wall Street had been guessing. The image sharing platform pocketed 0.6%. Duolingo added 21% more daily users and paid subscribers last quarter, but it expects about half the rate of growth going forward. So what do you think happened? Duolingo shed 0.5% is what happened. Bond prices, we'll just do the 30-year today. The yield on the 30-year, 4.99%. 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
0: This is Marketplace. I'm Kai Rizdahl. The national unemployment rate, regular listeners to this program will know, has been a bit above 4% for more than a year now. We'll get an update on Friday morning. It'll be the April number. But a low national rate doesn't do you much good when the local rate is a lot higher. Marketplace's Samantha Fields went to Philadelphia.
8: In the last year, more than 17,000 people have walked into an old Art Deco office building in the center of Philadelphia looking for help finding work. Inside is one of four publicly funded job centers in the city.
9: You can walk in. Here are hours of operation right here on the door. So we're open from 8 to 4:30 every day.
8: Don Thomas Hayward is with Philadelphia Works, the city's nonprofit workforce development board, which runs this and three other career link centers.
10: Main lobby. Going up.
8: At the check-in desk on the second floor, there's often a line, especially in the morning.
11: I just got laid off.
9: They are now in line either to see their workforce advisor, to go use the computer resource center, do job search, get resume help, get into trainings.
8: Anyone can walk in, Thomas Hayward says. The job centers are open to the public. James Anderson is here today. He first came in 5 or 6 years ago when he was in his mid-50s.
12: I was incarcerated. Tired of that circle in and out. And I thought maybe I'd just start looking into some of the resources that's available and see where it could lead me.
8: He told his advisor then that he was interested in vocational training, and they got him into a program to get his commercial driver's license.
12: They funded everything, like really helped me get that opportunity to get into a new future.
8: But without much on-the-job experience, Anderson says it's been hard to land steady full-time work at a good company. Right now, he's only working one day a week and not as a driver.
12: It's been challenging trying to get a job where you could say, thank you, God. You know what I mean? I'm good now and I got the stress. That kind of work, yeah, it's been challenging for me.
8: It's challenging for a lot of people to find work right now. Elizabeth Giddings sees that every day, working one-on-one with people to help them find a job or get into an apprenticeship or training program.
13: When I do an orientation for the individuals to get a workforce advisor, the room is packed. So I know the economy is pretty bad.
8: And those one-on-one appointments people can make with her or another advisor are booked until June.
13: A lot of people are just becoming laid off. And I see individuals that come in that have been laid off since last year, the early part of the spring, and they still have not obtained employment.
8: Philadelphia's unemployment rate has risen from about 4.5% in December to 5.3% in January. Patrick Clancy, the CEO of Philadelphia Works, says it's consistently higher than both the state and national average.
14: One of the challenges we face as a city is our adult literacy rate. We are severely challenged with some of our adults unable to pass a 6th or 8th grade reading and math test.
8: Almost 40% of adults in Philadelphia struggle to fill out a job application, according to a local literacy nonprofit. The city is also the second poorest in the nation, after Houston. And Clancy says poverty creates a lot of barriers to employment.
14: Without stable housing, going to work is really a challenge.
8: The same is true if you can't afford transportation, food, or childcare. And on top of all of that, the labor market in the city just feels stagnant right now, much like it is nationwide, Clancy says. All the uncertainty and higher costs around tariffs have made many employers hesitant to hire for a while. And now the war in Iran and higher oil prices are just adding to that.
14: The sooner we can have more confidence in the economy, then I think employers will feel that way too. But at this point, I think we're still in that sort of hesitant mode.
8: And there's more uncertainty ahead for Philadelphia's economy, with Medicaid cuts looming next year. Healthcare is one of the city's biggest industries.
15: You're taking care of, sir?
16: Yes.
15: Oh, okay.
8: But for all the challenges, people are getting jobs. About 70% of those who come into these CareerLink centers find something. Every time Elizabeth Giddings learns that someone she's been working with has been offered a job, she's thrilled.
13: I get up and go to my supervisor. I say, I got another placement. And I just be excited for them. I let them know that, hey, you got a job. We're going to assist you. We're going to help you with transportation so you get your first paycheck. We're going to help you with the career wardrobe to get you 3 new outfits so you can go on that new job looking really nice.
8: For some people, she says that moment might come in a few months. For others, it can take a year or more. I'm Samantha Fields for Marketplace.

0: When's the last time you met somebody just out in the wild, you know, and made a friend? If you can't remember, well, join the club. But this being a digital economy, there is an app for that. Amara Hashem-Steele is an editorial fellow at the Canadian website The Walrus. She wrote about some of those friendship apps, and she tried some too. Thanks for coming on the program.
1: Great to be here. Thanks.
0: Tell me, would you, how you came to be using these apps, these friendship apps?
1: Yeah, it's a great question. So I started seeing ads for them all the time. And I think the way that, you know, Instagram advertising works, you look at something for 5 seconds and then all of a sudden you're getting a million ads.
0: Yes.
1: And I became really curious about whether they worked.
0: Are you like the target demographic? Who are these apps trying to get?
1: I think in a way, yes, and in a way, no. I think I'm the target demographic and that I'm Gen Z, I'm young, my job is often remote, and so I don't see a lot of my coworkers face-to-face all the time. But I also think that these apps like really specifically target people who are working in really high-earning fields where they work really long hours.
0: Right.
1: And so they maybe don't have the time to invest in hobbies, but they have a lot of disposable income to put towards like kind of a paid algorithmic friend-making service.
0: So, in 45 seconds, you tried them. What was it like, sort of experientially?
1: Yeah, so I was a little cynical, I think, going into it about what this was going to be like. I think I did not have a lot of faith in the idea that an algorithm could actually match me with people who I could connect with.
0: Mm-hmm.
1: I think that I enjoyed my experience, and I came out feeling like I could see use cases for this where it makes a lot of sense. Like, people talk to me a lot about how it's really great for solo travelers, for example, and that makes a ton of sense. I think for me personally, as a method of friend making, though, I did kind of maintain my initial position of like, yeah, this probably isn't for me, but it was interesting to try.
0: Out-of-pocket costs, other than like the dinner that they set you up with, how much is this going to run me if I desperately need a friend?
1: Yeah, so 222, I can tell you in U.S. dollars, it's $22.22, so that's kind of cute per month.
0: Kind of cute, yeah. A little too on the nose, actually, but, you know, whatever.
1: Time left, I can tell you it's 25 Canadian, so that would be something smaller, USD, but then you can get a three-month or a six-month package, and then that lowers the price even more. But then, of course, none of that includes the cost of the dinners.
0: Right, right, right. So that's just the buy-in, as it were.
1: Exactly.
0: Right. You have a great line in this piece talking about reducing a human problem, finding a friend, right, to an interface and a price point. And boy, does that take the romance and then, well, not romance, wrong word, but that takes the sort of human element out of a lot of what's happening here if you're finding a friend.
1: Absolutely. And it's interesting because I think that these platforms, part of the appeal and part of why people want to pay for them is because they do have that illusion of authenticity and kind of spontaneity where you're not seeing, like with something like Hinge or Tinder, you're actually seeing that mechanical process and you're part of the process, where with Time Left or 222, you get to kind of buy into the illusion of, oh, this is just happening naturally, but in fact, like it's this sort of technological process working behind the scenes.
0: Yeah. You alluded to it a minute ago, but you're done with these things, right? You'd go back if you had to, but for now, you're fine without it?
1: Yeah, I would say ultimately not for me. I do think that that kind of solo travel use case was the one that was most appealing to me in terms of if I could ever see myself on these platforms again. But I think barring that, probably not.
0: Yeah. Amara Hashem-Steele, she's an editorial fellow at The Walrus. Thanks for your time.
1: Thank you.

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1: This final note on the way out today, in which quarterly earnings season looks set to become semi-annual earnings season. Today, the Securities and Exchange Commission, as has long been rumored, I must say, proposed a new rule that would let publicly traded companies report their financials once every 6 months instead of once every three. Increased regulatory flexibility is the phrase that SEC Chair Paul Atkins used. Jordan Manji, Anil Maharaj, Janet Wynn, Olga Oxman, and Virginia K. Smith are the digital team. I'm Kai Rizdahl. We will see you tomorrow, everybody. This is APM.
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13: Live from NPR News in Culver City, California, I'm Dwayne Brown. In Tennessee, hundreds of protesters gathered at the state capitol as lawmakers began a special session to consider splitting Memphis's Democratic stronghold into red districts. From member station WPLN, Mariana Bacayao reports.
14: Hundreds of protesters marched the steps of the Tennessee Capitol as lawmakers gaveled in, with signs that read, "No Jim Crow 2.0 and hands off my district." Tennessee NAACP President Gloria Sweetlove told the crowd that the move brings the state back to a time before the Voting Rights Act.
15: I want you to get mad. Because when we get mad, we fight. Yes. And when we fight, we win.
14: Republican lawmakers have voted to ban disruptive spectators during the special session. GOP leadership says the redistricting effort will reflect the will of the voters. Lawmakers will likely only have 3 days to redistrict, a process that usually takes months. For NPR News, I'm Mariana Bacayao in Nashville.
13: Scientists from the University of California, San Francisco, and Imperial College, London are getting a better picture of how the active ingredient in magic mushrooms alters the brain. NPR's Will Stone has more.
16: Much of the recent work on psychedelics has focused on people with serious mental illness. This study, on the other hand, included volunteers with no underlying conditions who had never taken the drug before. They were given a single dose of 25 milligrams, strong enough to provoke a psychedelic trip. The research team looked at brain activity. They linked greater diversity of neural activity to increased psychological insights after the trip, and ultimately improvements in a sense of well-being a month later. The study authors say the findings need to be replicated in larger studies, but they may help explain the beneficial effects of the drug.
13: That's Will Stone reporting. You're listening to NPR News. A new study finds warning labels on alcohol listing the risks of diseases like cancer would encourage folks to drink less. NPR's Maria Godoy has that.
17: The current alcohol warning label has been in place since 1988. It states that drinking poses risks during pregnancy or while driving, along with a notice that alcohol, quote, may cause health harms. But research shows people tend to tune out these warnings. In a new study, researchers tested 8 revised labels that included disease advisory language with more than 1,000 U.S. adults who had at least one drink a week. Study co-author Anna Grumman of Stanford says participants ranked all of the new warnings more effective than the current one.
18: And the warnings that especially resonated with consumers tended to be about cancer. So most people weren't aware that alcohol contributes to cancer.
17: Studies show a link to at least 7 types of cancer. The more people drink, the higher the risk. Maria Godoy, NPR News.
13: Well, after more than 100 years of competition, the Scripps National Spelling Bee is looking to shake things up. Scripps taking over the broadcast from ESPN, the Bee's longtime TV home, and adding a new production team for the broadcast later this month. The Spelling Bee is also being held in a new venue, Constitution Hall in downtown Washington, D.C. That's where 247 spellers will compete for a trophy and more than $50,000 in cash and prizes. 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
4: John Ostrower, editor-in-chief of Air Current. Spirit Airlines, RIP, what happened?
26: Well, Spirit reached the end of this long road on the early hours of May 2nd. So this is an airline that used to be a regular style carrier, and it transitioned itself into an ultra low cost carrier. Look, it's the kind of the just the seat pricing, bare bones, very austere.
27: We've been able to be profitable and we've been able to make money because we keep our costs very low, because we do things in ways that help that happen.
28: People may grumble about the extra fees or the sardine style seating. They are buying almost every available ticket on a growing number of flights. And that's what makes Spirit soar.
26: And actually, they rode a really healthy wave of growth.

0: right up until the pre-pandemic period. And then things really went south. I think it happened fairly steadily through these troubles. But look, how do you go bankrupt? It kind of happened slowly and then all at once. And certainly the spike in fuel did not help that at all. So here we are. And they went bankrupt a few years back.
1: Spirit Airlines filed for bankruptcy with a plan to hand over control to bondholders after failing to agree on a merger with rivals.
2: Spirit has entered into an agreement with its bondholders expected to reduce total debt and provide increased financial flexibility. Together with available cash, that is expected to support the airline through the Chapter 11 process.
0: And they went bankrupt again last year.
3: Spirit Airlines announced today it's voluntarily filed for bankruptcy, marking the second time that the airline has done this in a year.
4: Right now, Spirit Airlines is warning shareholders that it may not survive if it can't come up with enough cash to pay its upcoming debt obligations.
0: They looked to reorganize themselves in a more comprehensive way. They got to a point where they were really, you know, running out of options with their lenders and their creditors. And look, they went to the White House and said, hey, can you help us? And the White House said, well, we'll see what we can do.
5: USA first, America first, that's my point, including with airlines. We're looking at Spirit and we can help them, we will.
0: But like, here we are on the opposite side of the end of operations and now their liquidation. And obviously the answer was that the deal did not come together.
6: How did things go so wrong for Spirit? What happened?
0: So the short answer is, or actually, I should say, the long answer is, the pandemic changed the world, and it allowed the major U.S. airlines to more rapidly adapt and absorb the parts of their model that were most successful. And so a few things happened. Number one, I think you have to start with sort of how did Spirit grow as quickly as they did? And the big answer is cheap money,
6: yeah,
0: low interest rates, right? You know, they were able to get their planes for low capital costs, and that allowed them to build capacity quickly. And the airline business is a scale game, especially in the U.S. where you've got huge carriers that you have to go up against. And so when the pandemic happens and inflation skyrockets after the pandemic and interest rates go up, airplanes become a lot more expensive, capital becomes a lot more expensive, and oh, by the way, with inflation, you have really taken a hit to the bottom 30% of the market. Most price-sensitive travelers really need cheap tickets. That's how they travel. That's how they want to travel. And, you know, whether it's for vacation or for business, that you know, price-sensitive makes sense, right? There is still a big portion of the industry that does pick on ticket price. Okay, we know that part of it. Here's the wrinkle here that I think is not well appreciated. From the period of like 2012 to 2020, the major airlines tried to take their business model, Spirit's business model, which was these basic economy tickets. By the end of last decade, they were pretty well adopted.
7: Get ready for middle seats. No space at your feet, but hey, at least it's cheap. This is Basic Economy on Delta, American and United.
8: So know the downsides, which include no advanced seat assignment, last aboard the plane, only one carry-on bag, and you may not be allowed to use the overhead bin, and no earning Delta Sky Miles, LA Advantage, or United Mileage Plus points.
0: That you would walk up to an airline and say, okay, I just want to get from point A to point B. I don't want to pay for bags. I don't want to pay for early boarding. All the things that come along that you can get charged for at an airline. But again, just the seat, point A to point B with a ton of restrictions. They could match their pricing or get close, but also be able to offer more frequency because they're bigger, better networks because they're bigger, better amenities because they're bigger. Again, this is very much the big airlines using their scale against the small carriers. So what has in aggregate happened, the big airlines actually have now a larger ultra low cost basic economy footprint than the entire basic economy, ultra low cost footprint airlines do in America.
6: I remember Spirit trying to merge with another low cost carrier a few years back. It seemed like a kind of a bid to save itself. What happened there?
0: Yeah. So there was a bidding war for Spirit because I think there was a clear picture that Spirit was on a trajectory that was unsustainable. And at first, Frontier Airlines stepped in to try and merge with Spirit. That is probably the closest analog in terms of business model in America, and that would have created a much larger combined carrier. JetBlue swooped in for a bidding war.
9: Frontier and Spirit joining forces. The two largest low-cost airlines in the U.S. are hoping to merge. Yep.

0: Blue, according to the New York Times, has made a bid to buy Spirit Airways for a deal that would be, the purchase price would be $3.6 billion.
1: And JetBlue ultimately won the bidding war because when you've got shareholders, they want the best deal, regardless of whether or not that deal makes sense. They want the best deal that serves their interests. And so JetBlue won. Well, the U.S. government and the Biden administration sued to block the merger.
2: If not blocked, the merger of JetBlue and Spirit would result in higher fares and fewer choices for tens of millions of travelers across the country.
3: It is so important to make sure that passengers have choices, that they have access to low fares, that they have access to competition.
1: They won, and that ultimately sent Spirit on this trajectory. There was really a sense that Spirit was not going to be a sustainable business going forward. So it's been sort of a process to that point.
4: Let me ask you about something that we've talked about on the show quite a bit. There are a lot of industries that have been hit by the war in Iran, including industries that I think are not immediately obvious. We all know that gas prices have gone up, et cetera, et cetera. But I wonder whether or not ripple effects from the war affected Spirit Airlines at all.
1: Oh, absolutely. So the exit from bankruptcy plan, which I think landed just before the war began, if I recall correctly, called for them to move away from flying with the latest generation technology engine airplanes, which burn about 15% less fuel than the airplanes that they replace. So they're an entirely Airbus operator. They were going to put the same Airbus airplane, but just a newer generation of engines. That was the plan for a while. Well, that newer generation of engines turned out to be really expensive. And actually, the maintenance costs for these very exquisite engines to deliver the fuel burn performance, they weren't as reliable, they weren't as durable. There was a big recall, which is affecting a lot of airlines around the world, hit Spirit probably disproportionately because of how they bet on this technology. So their plan was, okay, we're going to come out of bankruptcy. We're going to shut off airplane leases. We're going to really scale down our fleet to about 75, 80 airplanes. And we're going to really refocus how we're going to grow here. But here's the problem. The fleet that they chose was the older generation because it was more reliable. But that older generation also burns 15% more fuel per seat. Well, when fuel prices spike and the war in Iran starts, the Strait of Hormuz is closed. We are looking at a situation where they were doubly disadvantaged based on a plan that assumed effectively what is now considered to be cheap fuel. That wasn't the case anymore. This is, you know, unprofitable at any size given where their ability to absorb the fuel cost was. You can't do it.
4: Everything you're saying here about the economic circumstances and the headwinds makes complete sense. Like, this is not an unfamiliar story that you're telling. And yet, President Trump floated this idea of a rescue deal, $500 million. The government would get a 90% stake in Spirit. Why? Why bother doing that?
1: Well, look, Donald Trump is an aviation lover. He is an av geek. He's America's first av geek president. And he loves things that fly, whether it's Air Force One.
5: Here's your new Air Force One. And I'm doing that for other presidents, not for me.
6: Is the frame still a 747?
5: It's a 747. But you know, it's a much bigger plane.
7: It is, sir.
1: Whether it's fighter jets.
8: I'm thrilled to announce that at my direction, the United States Air Force is moving forward with the world's first sixth generation fighter jet. Number six, sixth generation.
1: He's always had a keen interest in aviation. In fact, he was the owner of an airline in the late 80s and 90s, which went bankrupt.
9: Tonight, the Eastern Shuttle is no more. Tomorrow morning, it will be the Trump Shuttle that services air commuters between Boston, New York, and Washington.
5: You had other people wanting this very much, as we all know, and it was just really a nice victory. It was a very sweet victory.
1: And so it's something that's always been near and dear to his heart. So I think that, you know, whether it's support for Boeing or other different strategy, you just see it play out in terms of his intense interest in this. I think there's also a dynamic with reporting that we've done, Florida airline, Florida president. And I think that these go hand in hand with the discussion, you know, heading into the midterm elections. There's also the affordability question, which is very much in the forefront of voters' minds around, you know, what will make life in America more affordable. And low-cost carriers are an important part of that because they do hold down the affordability and fares, profitable or not, for the rest of the industry. So Spirit right now is under 2% of U.S. airline capacity. It's not a big piece. Like this is not a large carrier by any stretch of the imagination. But however, in the markets that they operate, their ability to offer low fares forces competitors to move their fares lower so they can grab customers, right? And naturally, the fares will rise along with the declining supply. It's a very predictable market in that regard. It's very, very sensitive to the amount of capacity that exists.
4: All right. So do you think that we have seen the end of the deep, deep, deep budget airline?
1: In America, for the time being, yes. I mean, look, there are structural things happening in U.S. aviation that are going to make this really, really, really challenging. And the cost for a low-cost carrier, ultra-low-cost carrier to operate approaches the cost for a legacy airline to operate. Mm. And as those get closer and closer, it makes it virtually impossible for a budget carrier to deliver enough revenue to cover your costs and support your growth and whatever other business goals you have. The trajectory that the U.S. airline industry is on right now points to higher fares. You look at all the economic inputs, you look at all the big picture, small picture. Yes, flying in America is going to get more expensive.
4: John Ostrower is the editor-in-chief of Air Current. Coming up, in the final hours of Spirit in the Sky, President Trump was asked about a bailout, and he said this.
8: If we could do it, we'd do it, but only if it's a good deal.
4: Turned out not to be, I guess. What makes a good bailout deal? We're going to ask an expert.
7: Well, we are moving on into an early Tuesday evening. Thank you for joining us on the Cinco de Mayo Revenge of the Fifth Taco Tuesday evening. This is 89.9 KCRW. You got plans for tonight? 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
7: We are heading our way towards 7 o'clock. Madeline Brand is coming up with Press Play just around the corner following headline news from NPR. What is going on for Press Play this evening, Madeline?
11: Well, the virus that killed three people on that cruise ship is part of life in rural California, specifically the Mammoth area. 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
4: Deborah Lucas teaches finance at MIT Sloan School. She used to work for the Congressional Budget Office, and she helped create a division for bailouts. Deborah, is there an ideal government bailout of a private company?
12: I'd say an ideal government bailout is a bit of an oxymoron. It's ideal if governments don't bail out companies. You know, part of what makes a market economy productive is that unprofitable enterprises are allowed to fail. That makes space for new or other existing ones to better deploy its labor and capital. But of course, sometimes there is a situation where the government has no choice. And then what's ideal is to intervene really as cheaply as you can, using a minimum amount of public resources, taxpayer dollars, do what you need to accomplish the goal of getting past the stress period. And then after that, there needs to be an orderly and usually quick exit of the government.
4: Okay, so do it cheap, do it effectively, do it quick. Any other criteria, anything else you would say makes a successful intervention versus a failed intervention?
12: Only do it if you really have to.
4: Fair. All right, so you and I both remember the great financial crisis, the government bailing out companies, bailing out entire industries.
13: On the second try, the House passes a sprawling $700 billion government rescue of the financial industry.
14: With the clock ticking on GM, Ford, and Chrysler, Congress reconvened today to consider an immediate cash infusion of $25 billion.
15: It will help you in the sense that the ability to get a car loan, the ability to get a mortgage will continue and not freeze up as it threatened to do a few days ago.
4: At the time, I remember the government's argument being, we have to get this done. If we don't do this, the American economy will fail.
16: We had allowed the meltdown of the financial system. Unemployment might be double what it is today. More businesses would certainly have closed. More homes would have surely been lost.
4: If we are to look back and talk about what went right and what went wrong there, let's start with what went right.
12: Yeah, so the logic behind the bailouts of the TARP period was that we were falling into a severe financial crisis, which ultimately led to the Great Recession. And there was the sense that because of the crash in housing prices, mortgages were failing. Those losses were hitting banks. They were hitting the mortgage giants, Fannie Mae and Freddie Mac. Had those key institutions in the financial system failed, had they been unable to keep on providing credit? In the case of Fannie and Freddie, you know, could they keep on making mortgages? Well, if they couldn't, that downward spiral would continue. And there could be, you know, not just a Great Recession, but a Great Depression or worse. So there was the sense that it was just extremely important to make sure that those large financial institutions stayed solvent.
4: I think I hear you saying that in the case of TARP, bailing out the big financial institutions was worth it. What wasn't worth it?
12: Well, in the case of the 2008 crisis, it was clear that allowing those large financial institutions to fail could really be devastating for the entire economy. What happened, as is often the case, is that Congress provided $700 billion and didn't really put a lot of restrictions about what would be done with it beyond saying that it was designed to keep the financial system afloat. So it wasn't very specific. And as is often the case with kind of vague rules, it's the tendency of the government to spend the money that's available to try to help people. So I think some of the assistance that was given, particularly later on, to small institutions as a reward, say, to continuing to make small business loans, there was some money that went to help the financial arms of automobile manufacturers. None of that really had the urgency that, in my mind at least, justified putting more money at risk.
4: But what are the long-term effects of the government having to get involved with a private company and save its rear end? Like, does the relationship continue at all? Are there any ripple effects? Or is this just like, we bail you out, you pay us back, it's all done?
12: That's a great question. To some extent, they get paid back. It's all done. And both the company and the government moves forward. But in fact, there are some lasting effects. Economists are particularly concerned about the bad incentives that bailouts can create. If banks know that if they're large enough and they get into enough trouble, the government is going to feel it has to bail them out, well, then it becomes to their advantage to take more risk, because if they take risk, they get the upside, the government gets the downside. So there's, you know, that's just, that's not a good situation. And so there's a lot of concern that if there's the expectation of bailouts, it's going to change the behavior of those institutions going forward in a way that isn't good. So that's one concern. Another concern, though, is that, in fact, the government won't let go, that it won't get out of the way of the company going back to the private sector and doing its normal job. An example of that from the 2008 crisis was what happened with Fannie Mae and Freddie Mac. They were taken into conservatorship, and ever since then, the government has essentially owned them. It's 18 years later. In fact, right now, the Trump administration has suggested that now might be the time to reprivatize them. But at least right now, that conversation seems to have quieted down.
4: All right. So in the first half of the show, we heard that our guest theorized that President Trump was interested in bailing out Spirit Airlines because he loves aviation. He loves airlines. He loves planes. And it made us wonder whether, from your perspective, a bailout by the government in the case of Spirit would have made any sense at all. Was President Trump seeing something that some of us missed, or was this just, did this just feel to you like an incoherent suggestion or a bad idea?
12: It clearly felt like a very bad idea. It never makes economic sense to bail out a small, chronically unprofitable enterprise, particularly Spirit's in an industry where there's plenty of other suppliers. You have to think also about who you're really helping when you bail out a company. There's a lot of talk that it would have helped the employees of Spirit Airlines, but a typical bailout really doesn't just help the employees. The main beneficiaries are the debt holders of the company. Because what would happen if they were allowed to go bankrupt is those debt holders wouldn't get their money back in full. They would have to take a loss. If there's a bailout, where does the money go? Well, one of the first places it goes is to pay off those debts, to make sure the company can honor its debts. And so actually a lot of bailouts are subsidies to the rich, if you will. They don't necessarily reach the people that you're hoping to when you think about bailing out a company in order to save jobs.
4: Deborah Lucas of MIT's Sloan School. Hadi Mowagdi produced today's show with an assist from Kelly Wessinger. Jolie Myers is our editor. David Tatasciore and Bridger Dunnigan are our engineers. And I'm Noel King. It's Today Explained.
7: 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Francesca Harding will be in the house tonight to ensure that there is plenty of music to go around. Your Tuesday serving of ear candy happens right here at 89.9 KCRW, Santa Monica, Los Angeles, KDRW, Santa Barbara, KCRI, Indio, Palm Springs, KCRU Oxnard Ventura, and KCRY Mojave.
11: 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I'm Madeline Brand. California imports most of its oil. Because of the Iran war, refiners are scrambling to find new sources of crude.
17: You're going to see a little bit of a lag as those carriers get to their destinations, but I think you're going to see a very quick rebound in energy prices.
11: The virus that killed three people on a cruise ship is part of life in the Mammoth area. If it isn't caught early, it has a high mortality rate.
18: It's up to 40%, and one of the most deadly infectious diseases that we know.
11: The author of the new book, How to Be a Dissident, is here. And who uses those delivery robots?
19: I cannot tell you how weird it is to be driving down Melrose at night and watch one of these guys head across the street, hesitantly, with real fear in its eyes, to bring someone a diet mug root beer and Rolo.
11: All that coming up in the next hour of Press Play. 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
20: Live from NPR News in Washington, I'm Ryland Barton. President Trump says the U.S. will stop helping guide ships through the Strait of Hormuz just a day after beginning what he called Project Freedom. Trump says the pause was needed to finalize a settlement with Iran to end the war. Yesterday, the U.S. military sank six small Iranian boats that it says threatened commercial ships. Secretary of State Marco Rubio says the move was aimed at helping stranded civilian sailors.
21: This is not an offensive operation. This is a defensive operation. And what that means is very simple. There's no shooting unless we're shot at first. Okay, we're not attacking them. We're not. But if they're attacking us or they're attacking a ship, you need to respond to that. You're not going to let some fast boat come up on a ship and shoot it up.
20: There are about 1,500 ships stuck in the Persian Gulf. About 1,000 of them are large ocean-going vessels like oil tankers. The tone is ratcheting up again between the U.S. and European allies. NPR's Eleanor Beardsley reports EU leaders say they reject President Trump's latest threat to raise tariffs on European car imports.
22: Analysts say Trump was likely reacting out of pique after the German chancellor's comments that Iran is humiliating the United States. But EU chief Ursula von der Leyen says a deal is a deal, talking about the trade deal already negotiated between the U.S. and EU. French President Emmanuel Macron says given the current state of the world, the last thing allies should be doing is threatening to destabilize each other. He says Europe wants free and fair trade, but if Trump insists, the EU will activate certain instruments. He's talking about the EU's anti-coercion measure, also known as the trade bazooka, which could be used to levy billions of dollars of tariffs on American imports to Europe. Eleanor Beardsley, NPR News, Paris.
20: A video posted by FBI Director Kash Patel appears to be using AI to rip off an iconic music video by the Beastie Boys. NPR's Jeff Brumfield has more.
23: The two-minute video about fraud was posted by Patel on Monday.
24: We really have.
23: It features an instrumental version of the Beastie Boys' 1994 hit song Sabotage, but that's not all. The video also contains sequences that appear to be frame-by-frame recreations of the original Sabotage music video, which was directed by Spike Jonze. NPR found six such clips. Experts say the most likely explanation is that AI was used to create near-identical versions of the original shots. Neither the FBI or the Beastie Boys immediately responded to NPR's request for comment. Jeff Brumfield, NPR News.
20: A majority of Republican state senators in Indiana, whose opponents were endorsed by President Trump, have lost their primary elections. Trump targeted seven state senators who voted against mid-decade redistricting. Trump has been pushing Republican-led states to redraw congressional maps to boost his party's chances in the midterm elections. This is NPR. One of the top art museums in Paris has opened a new gallery dedicated to orphaned masterpieces plundered by the Nazis. The exhibit at the Musée d'Orsay is part of France's reckoning with Nazi-era looting. The paintings are hung so visitors can read the backs. That's because the inventory marks map how the pieces moved from private homes into Nazi hands. The Department of Education is investigating Smith College over alleged Title IX violations for admitting transgender and non-binary students. NPR's Caden Mills reports Smith is one of the largest women's colleges in the U.S.
25: Smith College, since 2015, has admitted transgender and gender non-conforming students. According to the school's website, quote, cis, trans, and non-binary women are eligible to apply to Smith. Now, the Education Department's Office for Civil Rights will determine if Smith's admissions policy constitutes discrimination on the basis of sex. The agency said in a press release, quote, allowing biological males into spaces designed for women raises serious concerns about privacy, fairness, and compliance under federal law. The investigation originates from a complaint filed last year by conservative legal group Defending Education. In a statement, Smith College said it is committed to complying with civil rights laws, but that it does not comment on pending government investigations. Caden Mills, NPR News.
20: Drivers in the self-proclaimed pizza capital of the United States will soon be able to get pizza state license plates. Connecticut staked its claim as the pizza capital on welcome signs in 2024. The plates bear the image of a pepperoni pizza slice. It's NPR News.
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2: You can't take 20% of the energy out of the system, and some of it's finding its way around to the Red Sea. But there's still a substantial amount of world energy supply that is not able to flow. And so that's the key thing, is to restore that flow. It allows markets to begin to rebuild these inventories. It allows us to get products to where they're needed and to alleviate some of the pressure. But that all will take time.
11: Chevron CEO Mike Wirth on CBS's Face the Nation on Sunday. Even with gas at around $6 a gallon here in California, we still have not felt the full impact of the Iran war on prices. That's because oil tankers take a long time to arrive at their destinations. The last California-bound tanker to pass through the Strait of Hormuz arrived in Long Beach over the weekend. It left Iraq in late February, days before the U.S. and Israel launched the war with Iran. Before Iran closed the strait, California received around 200,000 barrels of oil a day from the Persian Gulf. Now, that's down to zero. Filling that gap won't be easy. Crude oil supplies have been declining in California for decades, and our state imports most of its oil. At the same time, the green energy transition is still, well, transitioning. Blanca Begaert covers climate and energy for the Los Angeles Times, where she recently wrote about this. Welcome to Press Play, Blanca.
3: Thank you for having me.
11: All right. So that last oil tanker to exit the Strait of Hormuz before the war is unloading at the port of Long Beach. How long before that oil has been refined, sold, used up, and prices increase even more?
3: So California is much more exposed to Persian Gulf oil imports than the rest of the country. We import 60% of our oil, or a little over that, from foreign countries. And of that, the Saudi Arabia and Iraq make up about 30%. Refiners and the state, you know, Energy Commission is scrambling to fill the gap. But in terms of the impact on prices, you know, the global oil shortage is causing prices to shoot up, and they will also continue to rise in California as competition for the remaining barrels increases. But those prices are set mostly more or less on the international, on the global market. Mm-hmm. So in terms of the actual impact Californians will see, prices will be going up, but we wouldn't see, you know, necessarily our prices rise that much higher than even somewhere that, you know, was already importing from other oil from Latin America, which hasn't restricted imports, but has seen oil prices rise as well.
11: Right, right. I guess it's a complicated mix of how the prices are determined and how they play out. But California, for many reasons, including reduced refining capacity, has higher prices than other states. And part of it, as you say and you write about in your article, is that so much of our oil is imported. How is that the case, that 60 to 75% of our oil is now imported when we have so much oil right here in the state? I mean, there are oil derricks all over the place. Why do we import so much?
3: Yes, so our imports have been increasing for decades. And, you know, our oil production has been declining since the 80s. That's when it peaked. There's a lot of reasons why our oil output has gone down. So a part of it is just aging fields and the more accessible oil becoming tapped out. You know, there was the shale boom and, you know, the economics of other parts of the country and world becoming areas where oil could be extracted much more economically. Then there is also our initiatives to reduce oil demand in the state. We've been now increasing our imports for a long time, and that's really set to continue.
11: Mm. And why from the Middle East? 30% of it comes from the Middle East. Why not more from Canada or Mexico or other parts of South America?
3: Well, we do import a lot from the west coast of Canada and from Latin America as well. We import from Brazil, Ecuador, Argentina, Guyana. And if you look at, you know, all that, we import more from Latin America as a whole than we do from the Persian Gulf. But I think a lot of it is just geography. You know, we can get it from there more easily than the East Coast can, and we try to import from places that are nearby, but that's an oil-rich region and also has some of the medium and heavier crudes that are more favored by many of the refiners in the state.
11: So also the state is importing more gasoline, and it imports now 20%. Whereas just a couple of years ago is 10%. What happened?
3: Yes. So we have in California historically and still refined most of our gasoline, the vast majority in state. But, you know, refineries have been closing over many years. And in the last year, we lost the Phillips 66 refinery in Wilmington and the Valero's Benicia refinery, and had the PBF Martinez refinery in SoCal go out with a fire. And that one's supposed to come back, but it hasn't yet. So we've lost, you know, with just the two that have actually closed, about 20% of our in-state refining capacity, and that has led us to be more reliant on imports. Crude oil is like a little bit more of a liquid commodity, whereas gasoline imports, it does matter a little bit more for pricing where you're getting it. So we import most of our gas from South Korea and India and then the Bahamas. We don't have a lot of capacity to bring it in from other states. We don't really have a pipeline to bring it in from any other states. So that's an area where that's having an impact on gas prices as well.
11: Yeah, because those countries are hoarding their gasoline because of the war. They don't want to export it.
3: Right. And it's countries in Asia particularly that have cut back their exports to protect their domestic supply, raised, you know, export duties. Those have been some of the worst hit, and those are where we get most of our imported gas.
11: So given all of that, how high do you think gas prices could get, or what do experts tell you in terms of in the next couple of months, what's going to happen to prices at the pump?
3: We know that it's going to go up. I've seen estimates for California of up to, you know, $7-$8 a gallon. It really just depends on very many factors. The Energy Commission told me there's about a 6-week backup supply. And, you know, of course, also refiners are working on bringing it in from other places. And with gas, they estimate liquid supplies through the end of May, but then are expecting, you know, the markets to adjust and us be getting it from other places there too. I have had people tell me, you know, it's likely that before there's any actual shortage, prices will just get much higher.
11: Oh boy. Well, that brings us to the green energy question. Is this now going to spur California to try to accelerate green energy projects and make the transition happen quicker?
3: Yeah, I mean, I know that there has been, like when you look at car searches, you know, an increased interest in electric vehicles. And, you know, the state has already been pursuing a transition to electric transportation, electric power, you know. So I'm not totally sure what will actually happen in terms of the increasing the speed of that. I mean, we also know that the federal government has really taken a lot of steps to make it more difficult for California to pursue its clean transportation goals, really in particular, but, you know, also wind and solar. You know, right now, there's a concern about the refineries closing in the state because the Energy Commission last year put out a letter kind of worrying about gas production kind of falling faster than the rise of electric vehicles and sort of outpacing the decline of demand for gas. And so, you know, the trend is towards electric, but the tricky part is balancing, you know, making sure that we have enough fuel supply in the meantime.
11: Well, I want to thank you so much.
3: Well, thank you so much for having me.
11: My pleasure. That's Blanca Begaret, climate and energy reporter for the Los Angeles Times. Coming up, three people have died on a cruise ship from a rodent-borne disease. Hantavirus also shows up in rural parts of California, especially the Mammoth area. What to know about hantavirus next on Press Play.
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11: This is Press Play on 89.9 KCRW. I'm Madeline Brand. A luxury cruise through the Atlantic has turned into a nightmare. Three passengers aboard the ship have died since the start of the voyage. Several more passengers have fallen ill. The suspected cause of the infections is a rare rodent-borne respiratory disease called hantavirus. Two of the passengers tested positive for the virus. You may remember that Gene Hackman's wife died from hantavirus last year in New Mexico. This virus is also a concern here in California, especially in the Mammoth area. Three people died there last year from hantavirus. We're going to discuss now with Dr. Peter Chin Hong, infectious disease expert at UC San Francisco. Welcome back to Press Play.
6: Thanks for having me on, Madeline.
11: Well, how is hantavirus spread? Because in the cruise ship cases, the WHO suspects that it was spread person to person. But that's not normally the case, right?
6: Exactly. That's not normally the case. Normally, you get it by inhaling dust that is infected with rat feces or urine. Typically, the scenario is somebody goes into a cabin. It hasn't been inhabited for a while. The windows are shut. There's some rat feces there. People try to sweep it. They inhale the rat feces, and it has virus in it. And then that's how you get hantavirus.
11: Is it rats and mice?
6: Rodents, yeah, rats, mice. In fact, in California, mainly it's deer mice, which typically live at higher altitudes. So that's why Mammoth Lakes, Tahoe have been implicated, Yosemite.
11: Right. And so they live in that area, the mice. Are they also in coastal areas like our area in L.A.?
6: It's mainly in rural areas. Most of the cases in L.A. or in San Francisco have been imported, or there are people who've been in more rural areas coming into the city. And because of the incubation period, sometimes the illness isn't detected until after they've left that area where they acquired it.
11: All right. So how does the illness manifest?
6: So it starts off very nonspecifically with fever, headache, muscle aches, fatigue, might get some nausea and vomiting. But in a few days, that leads to severe shortness of breath. And what happens is that the virus loves the small vessels lining the lungs in the variant we have in California and the US. And it makes the vessels very leaky. So it's almost like you're drowning or your lung becomes a big sponge. And because of that, the blood that's passing through the lungs to the rest of the body can't be oxygenated. And that's how people die, unfortunately.
11: Right. And once it gets to that stage, there's a pretty high death rate, right? Around 38%.
6: Yes, it's up to 40% and one of the most deadly infectious diseases that we know.
11: Well, so what you described in the early part of the disease's progression, that sounds like a lot of diseases like the flu or COVID. So how do you know if you have hantavirus?
6: I think part of the reason why the death rate is so high, the two, one is that you need like very specific ICU level care to support the patient. But the other is that people don't really think about it, and they don't even bring up the fact that they might have been in a log cabin or they might have swept rodent feces. Those are very hard information to relay, and therefore clinicians don't suspect it, and then it's too late. So I think it's really, really difficult, and you know, kudos to the people on the ship, because otherwise it would have been left undiagnosed. It doesn't really grow in routine blood cultures, for example, that we would take. Mm-hmm. You have to think about it.
11: Well, how is it spread person to person?
6: Yeah, so that's the second possible scenario on the ship. There's one hantavirus type called the Andes virus that sort of is endemic in southern Argentina and Chile. And that's where the ship kind of docked and set up from. And there was a very famous outbreak a few years ago where there were 34 cases, 11 deaths. Most of the cases were from three super spreading humans who infected other humans, mainly through sexual contact or intimate contact, but also through crowded, poorly ventilated areas. But that's the exception rather than the rule. But it is very interesting to think that this kind of hantavirus that lives in southern Argentina was where the ship docked from.
11: So you're saying it can also be a sexually transmitted disease, or is it just because of close respiratory contact?
6: I think it's mainly because of close respiratory contact, but it's been found in secretions like saliva, et cetera. So that's probably the main route of transmission, that you're really up close and personal with someone in the same way that you would be in a poorly ventilated, crowded area.
11: And it is pretty rare, though, right?
6: Yes. In the U.S., we only have about 30 cases a year. In California, about 3 cases a year. But when they do happen, you know, people get very interested because it is so deadly.
11: Mm-hmm. What is the best way to protect yourself?
6: So I think the bottom line is really rat-proofing. So, you know, of course, not having areas that rats or mice can get into the home, thinking about containers for your food. But I think for people who love the outdoors, like in California, you're going to Yosemite or Mammoth Lakes, you're going into a cabin, it's poorly ventilated, you see some rat droppings, the tendency is to want to sweep it away. Just don't. You pour a little bit of solution on or bleach, use gloves, a mask, open the windows for at least 30 minutes, and then remove the droppings very gingerly. That's the way to really prevent it. And of course, bringing up your possible exposure if you go to seek medical attention, mm-hmm. if you have these nonspecific symptoms.
11: Is there any suspicion that the warming climate could pose a risk to a spread of hantavirus?
6: Yes, definitely. Although because it's so rare, it's really hard to track big trends over the years. And because of these nonspecific symptoms, many people go undiagnosed. But what happens is that when you have more rainfall, you have more potential food for these mice and rats that are in rural areas. Their population multiplies, and therefore the chance of getting some of these diseases increases. So the other rat and mouse-borne diseases like Lyme disease that we've seen increasing in the U.S., less in California, leptospirosis. So it makes sense that more rainfall or abnormal patterns of rainfall would lead to changing rodent populations.
11: Mm-hmm. Isn't Lyme disease spread by deer ticks?
6: Yes, but it's in close association with these deer mice called the white-footed mouse. So I think there's this real ecology of all of these organisms that reside in these animals that interplay with each other.
11: Well, thank you very much for coming on the show today.
6: Thanks so much, Madeline.
11: That's Dr. Peter Chin Hong, an infectious disease expert at UC San Francisco. How to Be a Dissident, the title of a new book that looks at famous dissidents and their lessons for how to act.
8: In distinction with the revolutionary who sort of is climbing on top of that tank and proclaiming, you know, the vision they have for the world, the dissident is just the person who's saying no.
11: That's next on Press Play.
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0: This is Press Play on 89.9 KCRW. I'm Madeline Brand. It was the summer of 2020. Alexei Navalny had just narrowly escaped death. The Russian dissident was poisoned by a chemical agent. Vladimir Putin was likely behind that poisoning. Navalny went into a coma. He almost died. But after international pressure, he was airlifted to Germany, where he recovered and continued his political work from outside the country. However, knowing full well what could happen, he returned to Russia and was arrested immediately. He didn't even get out of the airport, and he never made it out of prison. 3 years later, in 2024, he died in a brutal penal colony near the Arctic Circle. Why did he go back? Was it worth it? Atlantic staff writer and author Gal Beckerman tells his story and the stories of other dissidents in his new book, How to Be a Dissident. It's a guide of sorts that looks to history for examples for how to be today, when a lot of us are wondering how to confront authoritarianism, inequality, and the threat of all-powerful AI. How to Be a Dissident is Gal's third book. Welcome back to Press Play, Gal.
1: Oh, thank you so much for having me, Madeline.
0: Well, as I said, this is a manual of sorts, and you have 10 rules for being an effective dissident. We'll get into a few of them. And, you know, you've written kind of in the same family tree as this. Your last book was about the origins of radical ideas. And I'm wondering why you wanted to boil down a long and varied and rich history of dissidents now into 10 chapters.
1: Well, I was interested in the individual. You know, my last book was about movements, but this was really about what happens inside somebody's head, inside their gut, when they have to make a moral decision, when they're standing on a crossroads. And I was prompted to write it because I started worrying about our capacities as Americans to resist. You know, I think really it was in the first few months of the Trump second term, a year and a half ago, that I think a lot of people were surprised to see powerful institutions really bow in the face of executive power that was exercised in, you know, very unprecedented ways. And I watched all of this and I thought, you know, I don't think we have role models. I don't know that we know how to say no when we're confronted with overwhelming power. And so I immediately began thinking about all these people who I've, you know, written and thought about for many years now, who found themselves in similar situations and had, you know, the courage and the wherewithal to resist.
0: Yeah. Well, do you see it as a particular political stance, dissidents? Because you mentioned that this came to you at the start of Trump's second term. But I imagine people who are pro-Trump and were political activists like the January Sixers, or even before them, the Tea Partiers, they considered themselves dissidents. They considered themselves as, you know, fighting for the just cause to overthrow a corrupt system.
1: Yeah. And, you know, I say in the book that dissidence is value neutral, in the sense that, you know, people can buck their societies and not conform, you know, for all kinds of reasons. I do think you need to take a risk in order to be a dissident. You know, it's not just about being outspoken. And I also focus in the book on a certain kind of dissident that I felt was important for me to spend time with and to think about, which are dissidents who are interested in increasing the kind of human freedom that not only that they have, but that the people around them have as well.
0: Define dissident. What does it mean to be a dissident?
1: The Czech dissident, Václav Havel, who was kind of a touchstone in the book, had this notion of what he called the pre-political. He felt that this is where dissidence comes from, actually not from sort of ideology and for a set of issues that you have, but from this bucket of things he called the pre-political. And the pre-political is everything that we think of as the conditions of a sort of a free human life that's lived with dignity, you know, so being able to wear your hair the way you want to, listen to the music you want to listen to, read the books you want to read, but also, you know, not to have violence inflicted upon you or your neighbors, you know, to be able to pursue your economic interests. And I think that the dissidents feel that those pre-political concepts are being, when they're violated, they're the ones who say no. I have a sort of a image or a metaphor in my head that really helped me sort of crystallize my idea of the dissident, which is, you know, we all know this sort of famous image of the man in front of Tiananmen Square in 1989, mm-hmm. standing in front of, you know, four tanks that are heading to crush the pro-democracy protest there. And I think the normal sort of interpretation of that image is that the man is sort of putting his body in the way to prevent the tanks from suppressing the protest. But when I took a closer look, you know, and you see this man, you know, walking with his, he has two shopping bags that he's carrying, and he looks like he's just on his way home. He's on his way home to, you know, make a meal for dinner. He's thinking about a conversation he had with his wife or whatever music he wants to play, you know, in his speaker system that night. And he's walking on his way home and the tanks get in his path. They're blocking his path. And the mm-hmm. dissident is the person who says, I'm not moving out of the way. It is a slight sort of change of perspective and how we, I think we maybe normally or, you know, our preconception of what a dissident is. But it seemed to me important to recognize that these were individuals who really stood up for these sort of basic human conditions of life.
0: And, you know, you make it sound like, and I don't know the actual circumstances that led up to that guy deciding to stand in front of that tank, but it almost sounds like he was on his way home and he saw a tank and he just stepped in front of it. Like he didn't plan it the way that you just described it, and which may be true. But I'm wondering if that is the case often with dissidents that you've studied. Is it that they set out at an early age and were always like this? They were always destined to be dissidents? Or did something happen to thrust them into this position?
1: I think it's sort of both in a way. I think there are people who are sort of naturally inclined to not conform. And so I think they're maybe always asking themselves a little bit the question, you know, can I live with myself in this situation? Do I feel morally right with what's happening here? And they're very attuned to that part of themselves. But I actually think most of us are not like that. I think most of mm-hmm. us are pretty hardwired to conform, to self-preserve. But I do think we all have it in us, sort of in these moments where we are confronted with having to make a moral choice. You know, that's where you're really tested. And in a way, that's why I wanted to write the book, because I was, you know, worried a bit about myself. I thought, you know, I could find myself in this situation, and I wasn't sure exactly how I would react. And so in a way, you know, understanding how dissidents do this, or what is it inside them that makes them like this, was a kind of a training, you know, a training that I think we all can think about undergoing.
0: Well, is there a difference, or is it just semantic, between being a dissident and being a protester?

0: For example, let's say you went out to a No Kings protest, or you're in Minnesota and Minneapolis and you protested ICE raids. Are you a dissident or are you a protester? Does it matter?
1: A dissident is somebody who's pushing back. So I think Minneapolis is actually a great example of dissidence, which is to say that I think the people that were there, the people in that community, I'm sure that they had their feelings about Trump. They had their feelings about immigration policy. They have political feelings. But I think what they were responding to was actually something quite pre-political, to bring Havel back into it. I think that they were seeing a way that their neighbors were being treated. They were seeing fear kind of ripple through that community. And, you know, they responded in a way that my colleague here at The Atlantic, Adam Strohwer, you know, kind of coined a phrase, neighborism. And I think it feels very apt to me because, you know, that is not political. That is something that you as a human being, you feel that something is being taken away. And the dissident, in distinction with the revolutionary who sort of is, you know, climbing on top of that tank and proclaiming, you know, the vision they have for the world, the dissident is just the person who's saying, no, I am, you know, establishing or declaring, you know, what I think a human being, how a human being deserves to live.
0: Well, jumping off that idea of saying no, one of the more surprising ideas in your book is that you need to be a pessimist in order to be a good dissident. And it surprised me because I picture dissidents as having an unwavering faith or optimism in the struggle that one day they'll prevail, which doesn't sound like pessimism to me. So explain your idea.
1: To be clear, you know, pessimism is not fatalism. I think that's a distinction that needs to be made. Fatalism is the feeling that things are always and forever going to get worse. Pessimism is the feeling that things will probably get worse, that is the most likely trend line, but it's not predetermined, right? That it's definitely going to get worse. So there is a little bit of this space for action, right? It's this sense that if I don't do something right now, things are going to get worse. On the other side of it, if you're an optimist and you believe things are probably going to get better, I think it opens up some space for passivity because, you know, think about an issue like climate change, for example. You can tell yourself, well, you know, there's some smart scientists that will eventually figure this out. I think that, you know, the reaction could very well be that you should just sit back. But if you're a pessimist and you think we're going to go up a degree and a half or 2 degrees, you know, that is probably what's going to happen. I need to do what I can do right now in this moment to mitigate the damage.
0: Yeah. And was that the impetus, do you think, behind Navalny deciding to go back to Russia? I know you struggle with this throughout your book about why he went back. And did he actually, I don't know, become kind of fanatical instead of rational?
1: Yeah, I mean, I struggled a lot with his decision to go back because he was somebody who, you know, he meant a lot to me. I think he stood for this real a defined sense of principle and a real, you know, dissident, as I sort of understand dissidents to be, you know, kind of quintessential. And I grappled with it because, you know, he had a wife, he had children, he could have stayed in Germany and continued to do what he was doing through social media, continued to be a thorn in the side of Putin and encourage Russians from exile to keep up their protest and their pushing for a more democratic society. But he, when you read his memoirs, he didn't really have much debate about it in his own mind. He said, if I have convictions and I'm true to my convictions, then I can't tell people in Russia to risk everything if I'm not doing that myself. And I think he probably understood, or he writes about this, so he did understand it, is that, you know, even his own martyrdom would serve the cause to some extent. But I don't think that he was being self-destructive in believing that. I think, you know, Navalny had something else that I write about, dissidents, you know, he functioned in, I call this immortal mode in the book, which is that, you know, his feet were very much planted on the ground in the changes that he wanted to see, the real tangible changes he wanted to see in Russia. But on the other hand, he was a religious man as well. So he was both sort of had his feet planted on the ground, but always had the

0: This sense that there were these higher principles that existed long before, you know, he did his work on Earth and would continue to exist long after he was gone.
1: If you're just joining me, I'm speaking with Gaul Beckerman. He has a new book out called How to Be a Dissident. I want to talk about Poland in 1940, and you tell the story of a group of Jewish intellectuals in the Warsaw Ghetto. And this group was led by the historian, the Polish historian, Emanuel Ringelblum. And they aimed to document everything that was happening from the mundane to the important. They accumulated evidence of everyday life, like tram tickets, ration cards, but also detailed reports on corruption. And then, of course, charting the daily deportations of Jews to Treblinka. Tell us more about this documentation effort and why you see this as dissidents.
0: I've always been fascinated by this group. They call themselves Oinig Shabbos, Shabbos being Sabbath, because they met every Saturday. And their act of resistance, it was about a network of about 60 people, their act of resistance was this intense witnessing and recording. And in a way, it was an extraordinary act of faith, because they understood that the injustice that they were experiencing was not the norm, and that one day, you know, if they buried all of this evidence, which is how they saw it as evidence, that, you know, the norm would return, and the norm would be a world that appreciated, you know, what had been done to them. And then at another level, I think that this act of witnessing allowed them to feel like their lives had meaning. You know, it wasn't just sort of a place to capture, you know, all the ephemera of what was around them. They you know, had people write these extensive reports about how the soup kitchens were functioning and how the police were functioning and what the emotional state of the children were. You know, these were intense sort of sociological, ethnographic reports on every aspect of their lives that they buried in these enormous milk canisters in the ground when they were worried that they were going to be found out. So I think that they did this too because it allowed themselves to feel like they were resisting the lack of meaning and humanity that was being imposed on them.
1: Another chapter is Be Funny. You talk about how jokes can expose the truth or the absurdity of a system. And first I'm wondering, do you think that comedians in general are dissidents, effective comedians, not just dad joke comedians, but, you know, political comedians, or like someone like Jimmy Kimmel these days is often in the crosshairs of this administration, and also Stephen Colbert, and they've really stood up to the White House, and, you know, at least one of them is losing his job as a result. Do you consider these comedians dissidents?
0: I think they can be, especially when they take that kind of risk, you know, where they're losing their livelihood as a result. I mean, humor does, you know, two really important things. I think it deflates power. You know, people who want to be perceived as like gods, it makes it, you know, it quickly makes it apparent that they're not, or it can through humor, you can bring them back down to earth. And this was true, you know, if you look at before the French Revolution, there were, you know, jokes, the pornographic jokes that circulated about the king, you know, all through the cafes of Paris. Mm-hmm. And they were, you know, they really set the ground for the revolution, because you had to sort of imagine the king human before you could even consider challenging him. So that's sort of one aspect of it. And the other is that humor inverts reality. You know, it tells you that these things that we take for granted, or that we think are sort of the natural order of the world, it plays with them. It says that, you know, it doesn't have to be this way. And that is incredibly, or can be incredibly liberating as well.
1: What about for you? Has researching and writing about dissidents changed your life or your thoughts on how to act against injustice?
0: It has, in this way. You know, I think I wrote this book because I wanted to feel like I was, you know, acting more deliberately in my own life. I think I felt confronted by these difficult situations, you know, just in the news, just opening the newspaper every day and seeing a dead child somewhere in the world and knowing that I felt sort of implicated somehow, feeling what I call in the book kind of moral nausea and just sort of tamping it down, which is, I think, something we all do. I just felt like I didn't want to do that anymore. And this exercise really left me feeling not with a sense of, oh, I know what I need to do, step one, two, three, but it left me feeling with, you know, an understanding that I have moral choice, that I need to accept that the decisions that I make in my life around moral issues are what allow me to have a meaningful life, and that there's a burden and a responsibility that comes with them. I mean, it's not fun to read the newspaper and to feel at any moment like, oh man, now I have to decide what to do. But I also feel like it's giving me a sense that I am sort of creating my own life. I'm embracing the notion that I have choice, and that might sound like a small thing to emerge from this exercise with, but it felt like it gave my life a lot more of a sense of purpose, and that I was sort of grabbing it with both hands as opposed to just kind of moving along.
1: Mm-hmm. Well, Gal, I want to thank you so much. Thanks for coming back on the show, and thank you for your book.
0: Thank you for having me, Madeline.
1: My pleasure. That's Gal Beckerman, staff writer for The Atlantic. His new book is called How to Be a Dissident. Coming up, they're cute and even polite, but do we really want or need delivery robots? More are coming to the sidewalks of Los Angeles. That's next on Press Play.
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1: 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I'm Madeline Brand. Are they cute or clutter? However you feel about autonomous delivery robots, they are all over the sidewalks of LA. They have two eyes, four wheels, and one non-essential delivery to make. That is, if they can navigate around people, dogs, and their equally annoying cousins, scooters. One company has deployed more than 500 around LA, but some places are off limits.
5: It's like something out of a 1950s sci-fi movie that these robots just appeared on our streets and take over sidewalks.
1: That's Glendale City Councilman Ardy Kasakian, who recently pushed for that city to keep its moratorium on delivery robots. Ariane Marshall covers transportation systems in cities for Wired Magazine. She's here to tell us everything she knows about these rolling boxes of mystery. Hi there.
6: Hi there.
1: We have Waymos everywhere here in LA, and now delivery robots all over our sidewalks. It seems like they've appeared kind of at the same time. Are they related? Why are these things everywhere?
6: That's a great question. And I'd say first that it may feel that way in Los Angeles, but they're definitely not everywhere. When it comes to any kind of autonomous vehicle technology, the thing I always say is not when, it's where. Los Angeles is a nice place for any kind of autonomous vehicle company to experiment with their technology because of its really lovely weather. The same reason so many people like to and want to live there, because there's not huge storms all the time, a lot of rain. That's why you're seeing a lot of these things pop out up in LA specifically in the past few years.
1: And a lot of LA is flat. So I guess it's easy for these things to motor around, except I feel like everyone has a story or has seen one of these things stuck in a bush, or it's fallen somewhere and it can't get up, or I don't know. It just seems to have some difficulty navigating. Why does it have so much trouble?
6: Yeah. So I think people pay a lot of attention to, you know, for example, Waymos that you see in LA, but I think sidewalk robots are actually kind of a harder problem. Roads have, you know, people kind of usually behaving the same way. People usually follow lights. They usually use turn signals. That is not the case on the sidewalks. People are walking every which way. Some people are, you know, hanging out on the sidewalk. People have dogs. There are other sorts of animals. You know, last time I was in Los Angeles, I encountered a lot of tree roots that had pushed up the sidewalk. Yeah. So they're not always in great shape. So it's just a really complicated place for a robot to operate.
1: Well, what happens when they get stuck? Who helps them out?
6: That's a great question. So I think one of the interesting kind of subplots in these delivery robots is I think a lot of people have worries about these things taking away jobs. But what I've seen so far is they actually kind of displace the labor. So it's not someone showing up at your door getting paid, but there are people who are paid to kind of sit in control rooms. Some of these are close by, some of them are far away, and intervene remotely if these things get into any kind of jam. Also, these companies often employ people on the ground close by to where the robots actually are who can physically go and, you know, like get them out of a hole or get them out of a scrape if they're really stuck. So there are definitely some people behind the scenes. These are mostly operating autonomously, but they definitely still need human help.
1: Right. Well, let's hear John Mulaney, the comedian, talking about them with his sidekick, Richard Kine, on the Netflix show Everybody's in L.A.
7: John?
8: Yeah?
7: I don't like robots taking people's jobs.
8: Oh, I mean, I get that in theory, Richard, but okay. I don't think anyone ever had the specific job of driving around West Hollywood to bring 3 snacks in 45 minutes.
1: Okay, so that sort of gets at what you're talking about.
6: Yeah.
1: So are they really displacing people like Uber drivers, Uber Eats, or Postmates, or any of the people delivering food? Is that a serious threat to those jobs?
6: Yeah, I think it's definitely too soon to tell. If you talk to these companies right now, what they'll tell you is that these robots are really only being used in very specific cases where deliveries are pretty short, so about under 1 mile, in very specific areas that have sidewalk networks. And because of that, they say, these are actually taking some of the deliveries that most delivery people don't really want to do. do because they're so quick. That means that they don't pay very much and might not get tipped so much. So far, there's no reason to believe that these things are taking away jobs from actual people. Actually, I've talked to some researchers about this, and something they've noticed by just kind of following these things around is that they're just kind of actually displacing human labor. There's the remote workers we've talked about who are employed by the company, but then they also actually give the workers at restaurants more to do. So they have to learn how to load them with food. They have to maybe learn how to clean them. These might actually right now be sort of creating jobs, possibly, or at least just sort of displacing labor. I think there are bigger questions in the longer term if these technologies end up working out, if the economics pencil out in the long term. These could potentially take jobs, but I think there's no reason to believe it's happening right now.
1: What are they delivering? Mainly meals or what?
6: Yeah, definitely mainly meals and snacks. These are actually really popular on college campuses. I think right now, sidewalk delivery robots from different companies are operating on, I think, upwards of 80 college campuses at this point. And in that case, they are, doing the important work of bringing, you know, perhaps intoxicated college kids some late night snacks. And God love them for that. Someone's got to do it. And delivery food as well.
1: Well, so do you know when you're ordering a delivery, if you're going to get it delivered by a robot? Because sometimes you have to tip up front, right? So are you actually tipping the robot?
6: Yeah, so it depends on the company. I'd say, first off, these companies all say that they do not take tips for the robot. So I'm not exactly sure how the mechanism works when you're ordering through a bigger platform like Grubhub or DoorDash that's partnering with one of these robotics companies. But I think that tip will come back to you if you've given it. The robots do not take tips. That said, it kind of depends on the company. The way this works in a lot of cities right now is the robots are just kind of on an app. So if you go and use your regular app like DoorDash to order, if the company determines using its algorithms that your trip and delivery is a nice fit for their robots, you may be automatically assigned a robot. You can generally decline a robot if you really don't want a robot. But that's usually how it works. Now, on a lot of these college campus services, they're actually just kind of robots alone. So you know then that when you're ordering your late night snack, it's going to be a robot showing up and not a delivery person.
1: Yeah. Well, how do people in general feel about them? The companies have made them cute looking with the eyes, the big eyes. But do people generally like them or do they see them as a nuisance?
6: Yeah, it's a great question. And I haven't seen any recent survey data on this. So I'm not sure just sort of overall how people are feeling. I would say just kind of talking to people out in the world. I talk to a lot of people who just kind of think they're innocuous or just kind of funny. Some people do think they're really adorable and like seeing them around. I've also talked to people who are very, very frustrated with them. They've either had an encounter with them or they really just don't like the idea that these things are taking up what's like pretty dear space on sidewalks or sometimes in bike lanes. A lot of people argue that that is space for people and they don't want vehicles, perhaps impeding people with mobility issues, scaring dogs, who knows, in that space that should be used for other things.
1: That's Arianne Marshall. She covers transportation systems and cities for Wired Magazine. Thank you. And thank you for listening. I'm Madeline Brand. I'll be back with you again tomorrow.
9: 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How's it going, friend? I trust you're well. I want to thank you so much for being here with me. My name is Francesca Harding. It's Tuesday night, which means you and I get to dive into fantastic tunes together for two entire hours. It's such a treat. I want to get things going with Stars, Stripes, and Credit Card Swipes by Levin Gelly.
10: Welcome to the land of stars, stripes, and credit card swag.

That was Jack White ending our first set of the night. We also heard kind of newish tunes by De Las Rosas and the music collective Yala Miku. The People's Champ, Vince Staples, of course, is readying a new album. The album is called Crybaby. It's due out in the world on June 4th, and he's released the first single off that project. It's called Blackberry Marmalade, and it is so good. The Duendita's Head to Toe comes from her new project, which is called Existential Thoughty. What an album title. We let things off with Stars, Stripes, and Credit Card Swipes. That one comes from multi-instrumentalist Levin Cali. Once again, I want to welcome you to the show. It's our weekly music hang. I'm so happy that you are here with me. It's all happening. As the saying goes, music continues with new by EBBO Sound Machine. We've got a new track by Little Barry and a whole lot more. We are also going to give tickets away to see Belle and Sebastian alongside Tyler Ballgame. They're performing at the Palladium, and that ticket giveaway is going to happen during our second hour of the show, so sometime in the 9 p.m. hour. As always, thank you so much for spending your day with us. We absolutely just adore being able to keep you up to date with essential news and your spirits flying high with DJ curated music. 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It's 89.9 KCRW.

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If you tend to like music and sounds that are outside of the box, then I hope you really enjoyed that Japanese cumbia track that you just heard. It's by Minyo Crusaders. They're a 10-piece collective out of Japan. They teamed up with cumbia group Frente Cumbiero. It's definitely a wild one. I listen to that song and it makes my brain explode, but in all the best ways. Toward the top of the set, we heard from Sparkle Mommy with her song No Te Vayas. You can catch Sparkle Mommy's blend of Mexican bolero, soul, funk, and just the jazziest of grooves live and direct on July 22nd, because she's going to be performing here in LA at the Moroccan Lounge, which is one of my favorite venues for concerts here in Southern California. The show also is brought to you by one of my favorite labels, Jazz Is Dead. And we began with classic Nightmares on Wax, but it's a dub rework. And that's in honor of the album In a Space Out of Sound turning 20 years old. If you'd like to see a complete list of songs that you are hearing tonight, you can look at the playlist and you can access that via our website, kcrw.com, or via the KCRW app. All right, my name is Francesca Harding. It's our Tuesday night hang. We're having a good time. We're loose. We're into it. We're together. That's all that matters. We're going to get into a break, and then music continues with New Lands, Oscar, Medkay, and a whole lot more. And okay, it's Tuesday, but I know you're thinking about what you're going to do on Saturday and beyond. Like, if you are a planner, a pre-planner, you're thinking about, how do I get out in LA? Well, let me tell you, you can win tickets from KCRW to some of these events that are going on around town, and now it's even easier in the app. We release new ticket giveaways every day, and you can enter to win so easily. It's just one tap. 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It's at the bottom of your screen. It's free, and it's in the app store. Do it. 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

We just heard from the always eclectic Abibio Sound Machine. The band released a new one. It's called Return to Sender. If the Door Closes is the title track from a new EP by electronic duo Lands. That EP is really good. Check it out if you haven't already. Speaking of electronic music, Oscar Medke is a producer, maybe out of Norway, if my memory is serving me correctly, but I recently came across him. His song By My Side that you heard is off a new album called Feel. And I'm very intrigued. You can also catch Oscar Medke here in LA later in the year in October at the Fonda Theater. So maybe calendar that if you were digging that track By My Side. My name is Francesca Harding. This is KCRW, Santa Monica, Los Angeles. KDRW, Santa Barbara. KCRI, Indio, Palm Springs. KCRU, Oxnard, Ventura. And KCRY, Mojave. 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

Sharon's outlook on the topic of disease. Mikey had a facial scar and Bobby was a racist. They're all in love with dying. They were doing it in Texas. Tommy played piano like a kid out in the rain. Then he lost his leg in Dallas. He was dancing with a train. They're all in love with dying. They were drinking from a fountain that's pouring like an avalanche coming down the mountain.

0: Nairobi-born, Berlin-based singer, rapper, producer Kabouchet is a man of many multitudes, as evidenced by this instrumental underneath with this classical feel. So this is his latest release, and it is such a big departure from the driving, kind of explosive music that he's put out thus far. But we love an artist with range, don't we? The Final Procession is the name of this one. Just ahead was Dua Soleil's Cállate. Her new album of Earth and Wires releases in about a week and a half, so keep an eye out for that. Water, my friend, comes from Insan Park and Generals. They fuse traditional Korean music with rock and masked dancing. It's a very fun affair. It's really cool to see. And Insan Park and Generals, they're performing as part of Grand Performance's kind of summer lineup on August 8th. It's a free concert, all ages, so come on out. And you can see Grand Performance's full concert lineup at grandperformances.org. We began the hour with S.G. Goodman's new cover of Pepper. That one is originally by Butthole Surfers. My name is Francesca Harding. Hour one is in the bag. We are rolling with hour two. We have about 40 minutes left in our hang. I also want to say happy Taco Tuesday, happy Cinco de Mayo. It's the final hours of Cinco de Mayo. I hope you were able to, I don't know, celebrate in some way. If anything, some good food, because you deserve it. We're gonna get into more music, Nia Archives, Genesis Owusu, and a whole lot more. And also, you can stand up for what you believe in. 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

0: for listening to an instrumental by Sweats and Clink. I Like It Hot is a collaboration by the one and only Honey Dijon alongside Green Tea Peng. It followed Be Loved by Cusco and a brand new one from New Genea. They are a band out of Italy. The song features Maria Jose Yergo. C'est la vie is the name of it. Ooh, O-O-H comes from Tyler Ballgame. Tyler Ballgame will be joining Belle and Sebastian at the Palladium on Saturday, June 6th. We are giving 5 pairs of tickets away to the show. If you haven't won anything from us in the past 90 days, you can enter to win a pair of non-transferable tickets via the KCRW app. Fire it up, look for the win tab, and voila. My name is Francesca Harding. 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

with the rhythm, can't lose it. Move through the music, it's the time, don't lose it. Feel the bass, move through it with the rhythm.

0: is the latest from Nia Archives. It's called Boys in Blue, kind of a departure slightly from the sound that we're used to, her jungle sound. This is more kind of indie pop. I'm really digging it. Just ahead, Genesis Owusu, Life Keeps Going. We had the pleasure, of course, of premiering the song on Morning Becomes Eclectic a couple of weeks ago. Genesis Owusu is always just hitting. The Rough Cats was also in the set alongside Doug Shorts with I Ain't Worried. And then tracks by Gavin Jr. and AKA Lisa were at the very top of the set. My name is Francesca Harding. This has all been on KCRW Santa Monica, Los Angeles, KDRW Santa Barbara, KCRI Indio, Palm Springs, KCRU Oxnard Ventura, and KCRY Mojave. 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Of course, keep listening. My time here has come to an end. We'll be together again next Tuesday, beginning at 8 p.m. Pacific time. If you're still in the mood for music, good news, a set by John Tejada is up next, right after a very quick break. Have a great rest of the week. Enjoy the final hours of Cinco de Mayo. And yeah, we'll be together again soon.
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3: 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Thanks so much for tuning in, spending some time listening to some tunes with me. I've got a lot of music to play this week, and we've got another guest mix by Prince of Pleasure. He's got a new album coming out, so more on that later. And gonna kick it off with a new one by The Field. The new album, Now You Exist, is out May 15th, and this is the title track from the album.

KCRW 89.9. New one for myself and Plaid, out next Friday. This is the title track from our new EP. It's called Start Motion.

0: 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I'm John Tejada, listening to the sounds of Moy, Geodesy, from the Dynamics of Acid album. Before that, new one by myself and Plaid, a track called Start Motion, new single out Friday. New one from Dexter, I Am Not Alden, and kicking it off, brand new one by The Field, Now You Exist, title track from the new album coming May 15th. Next up, after the break, got Prince of Pleasure here with a guest mix, so keep it here.
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0: KCRW 89.9, I am John Tejada, and super excited to have Prince of Pleasure in the studio with a guest mix. Brand new album 3 is out May 29th. Super excited for that. Let's take it away, Prince of Pleasure.

0: Hey, it's me, comedian J.F. Harris, who happens to run that very funny Stand Up for KCRW show, and now I'm asking you to support without coming to the comedy show. 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

0: KCRW 89.9. I am John Tejada, and you have been listening to a mix by Prince of Pleasure. Awesome mix. New album out May 29th called 3. Look forward to that. And we're reaching the end of the first hour, but we got a whole nother hour to come, so keep it here. And this is KCRW Santa Monica, Los Angeles, KDRW Santa Barbara, KCRI Indio, Palm Springs, KCRU Oxnard, Ventura, and KCRY Mojave, NPR for Southern California, a community service of Santa Monica College with independent journalism and music discovery, freedom of expression funded by you. 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
1: But the feeling, no, I don't want to hear about, you know, that makes it sound very clinical, well, if you take it this many times, you will doubt. It's not that way at all. You can take it once and never have to take it again. It's nice to go back up there. No, but you never have to take it again. More times, all you need are the right person, or the right people in the right place.
2: Is he having monsters with
1: you? I don't know, not me. I'm a happy person. See, I can't. It doesn't hurt me. Can't have any more.

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KCRW 89.9, I am John Tejada. Listening to the sounds of Hell Interface, aka Boards of Canada, older, hard to find remix, Trapped, remix of Colonel Abrams. That's the slow version, which came out on a compilation, Mask 100 on Scam Records. Some LA electro in the mix there. Listening to Knights of the Turntables now, Techno Scratch. Also Chris DeGlove Taylor with Ichabin Scratch. Some more Boards of Canada before that with No Lax, as we eagerly await Inferno May 29th. Can't wait. And kicking it off, classic by Art of Noise, Legacy. Lots more music to come. Keep it here.

0: Hey, hello, hi, I'm Chappelle Lacey at the world famous Comedy Store. And right now I'm asking you to support KCRW because you can protect human powered content rather than AI. Bro, that stuff whack, bro. AI couldn't do this right now. This isn't AI, this is full on me, Chappelle Lacey. 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
1: 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Gonna go a bit more left field on this little block of music. This one here is by Guestcom, an unreleased one, an Auteca related side project. This is called track 10 off an unreleased compilation called Hanel Gig.

KCRW 89.9, Sounds of Polygon Windows Supremacy 2. For that, Chaos AD, aka Tom Jenkinson, Square Pusher. Every Time, CFAX Mix, which is his little brother. For that, Early Sounds from Brad Strider, Reflex Records, number 1, Bradley's Beat, part 2, Universal Indicator, which is sometimes Aphex, and in this case it's Mike Dredd, with the track Definitely a Head Doer off the Universal Indicator Blue 12-inch, and kicking it off, Guestcom, possibly aka Autechre, with track 10 from the Handel Gig unreleased compilation. And some vintage ambient sounds from Joey Beltram. Really cool album from the early 90s called Aeonox. There's a track called Land of Oceans. Back with one more block of music after the short break. Keep it here.

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1: 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Thanks so much for tuning in, hanging out. One more block of music here. This is Orbital, Open Mind, the Funky Alternatives Mix.

KCRW 89.9. I'm John Tejada. Thanks so much for hanging out for the last couple of hours listening to music with me. Ending it off with a classic Plaid production under the name Tura, a track called Reishi, which has been reissued and is part of the Trainer compilation that Warp put out. Before that, Monkey Mafia, R.I.P. Soren, with a track called Filter Funk from the Future 2 Geekling comp. Before that, Donica Costolo with Coco, the A-side from the Color series on Minimize. And kicking off that set, Orbital's Open Mind Funky Alternative Mix. Again, thanks so much for hanging out. I hope you have a really great week. I'll be back next week with tons more music. And this is KCRW Santa Monica, Los Angeles, KDRW Santa Barbara, KCRI Indio, Palm Springs, KCRU Oxnard Ventura, and KCRY Mojave, NPR for Southern California, a community service of Santa Monica College, with independent journalism and music discovery. 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

at some point, I was leaning against the glass in the car and had my eyes closed, and it must have been a sunny day. And before I closed my eyes, I was looking at this hedge going by. And you know, if you're really close to something, it starts to blur. So it was blurring, and I was thinking, that's really interesting how you can't focus on it when you get close enough and you're moving. You know, what does that mean? 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I'm moving. 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

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And I asked him his name. He said, Lazarus, man. I come to this country from a faraway land. I can't quite remember the last time I was on shore. Could have been 12 years, might have been more. But I've seen tribulation.

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Nazareth to High Barbary, and I realize there's no rest for me. I've been out on the desert. I've been out.

was a ghost. 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
2: Good morning. President Trump promised retribution against Indiana Republicans who wouldn't change the state's congressional map. Tuesday night, he got it. Most lost their primary races to Trump's approved challengers. It's Morning Edition from NPR News. The latest NPR PBS Marist poll shows Democrats are more enthusiastic about November and Trump has record low approval. I'm Amy Martinez.
3: And I'm Leila Fadel. Along with Tuesday's primary results, what does it mean for races that will decide control of Congress? Also, a Republican funding proposal includes $1 billion connected to Trump's ballroom project. And a founding scholar of critical race theory and intersectionality on the moments in her life that inspired that work. It's Wednesday, May 6th. On this day in 1889, the Eiffel Tower opened to the public. News is next.
4: Live from NPR News in Washington, I'm Korva Coleman. Just 48 hours into a new operation, the U.S. military is pausing efforts to guide commercial ships through the Strait of Hormuz. NPR's Franco Ordonez reports President Trump says he's temporarily calling off the action to see if an agreement with Iran can be reached.
5: President Trump announced he was pausing the military escorts after declaring, quote, great progress has been made toward a complete and final agreement with representatives of Iran. He added that he was also acting on a request by the leaders of Pakistan, which is helping negotiate an agreement, as well as other countries. Trump said on social media that the pause will only be for a short period of time to see whether or not an agreement can be finalized and signed, but he emphasized that the U.S. blockade on Iranian ports would continue. Franco Ordonez, NPR News. The White House.
4: Yesterday's primary elections in Ohio set up key fall elections. Former Democratic Senator Sherrod Brown will try to win back his seat from GOP Senator John Husted. And GOP entrepreneur Vivek Ramaswamy will take on former Ohio State Health Director Democrat Amy Acton for the governor's race. President Trump's power on Republicans in Indiana has paid off. Five of seven challengers he backed for the Indiana State Senate have won their races. Trump waded in after several GOP state senators said they opposed his demand for redistricting in Indiana. Several of them lost. Marlon Stutzman is a Republican congressman in the U.S. House from Indiana. He says the GOP needs to balance Democratic states.
6: And the Republicans have finally said, you know what, we're not going to just stand on the sideline and just lose in states like Indiana, where we could be more Republican. But even though, you know, the legislature chose not to, these races in the primary are really showing that that Hoosiers support President Trump.
4: Protesters gathered in Tennessee's state capitol as lawmakers there opened a special session for redistricting. From member station WPLN, Mariana Bacallao reports, Tennessee Republicans want to strip Democratic control from at least one district.
7: Hundreds of protesters marched the steps of the Tennessee Capitol as lawmakers gaveled in, with signs that read, No Jim Crow 2.0 and Hands Off My District. Tennessee NAACP President Gloria Sweetlove told the crowd that the move brings the state back to a time before the Voting Rights Act.
8: I want you to get mad. Because when we get mad, we fight. And when we fight, we win.
7: Republican lawmakers have voted to ban disruptive spectators during the special session. GOP leadership says the redistricting effort will reflect the will of the voters. Lawmakers will likely only have 3 days to redistrict, a process that usually takes months. For NPR News, I'm Mariana Bacallao in Nashville.
4: This is NPR News. The Pentagon says the U.S. military struck an alleged drug boat in the eastern Pacific yesterday, killing three alleged drug traffickers. The Trump administration does not provide evidence or information about the allegations of drug trafficking. One person has died from a Sunday night mass shooting in a suburb of Oklahoma City. More than 20 other people were wounded at a gathering of young people who had congregated at a local park. No suspects have been identified. A new study finds that people would drink less alcohol if there were updated warning labels attached. NPR's Maria Godoy reports the labels would spell out the risks of diseases such as cancer.
9: The current alcohol warning label has been in place since 1988. It states that drinking poses risks during pregnancy or while driving, along with a notice that alcohol, quote, may cause health harms. But research shows people tend to tune out these warnings. In a new study, researchers tested 8 revised labels that included disease advisory language with more than 1,000 U.S. adults who had at least one drink a week. Study co-author Anna Grumman of Stanford says participants ranked all of the new warnings more effective than the current one.
10: And the warnings that especially resonated with consumers tended to be about cancer. So most people weren't aware that alcohol contributes to cancer.
9: Studies show a link to at least 7 types of cancer. The more people drink, the higher the risk. Maria Godoy, NPR News.
4: A late wintry storm is hitting Colorado. Denver could get up to 4 inches of snow today. Winter storm warnings stretch up into southern Wyoming. I'm Corva Coleman, NPR News.
11: 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Other contributors include the estate of Joan B. Kroc, whose bequest serves as an enduring investment in the future of public radio and seeks to help NPR be the model for high-quality journalism in the 21st century. 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

0: It's Morning Edition from NPR News. I'm Leila Fadel in Washington, D.C.
1: And Mae Martinez in Los Angeles, California. President Trump largely succeeded in his effort to punish Indiana lawmakers who did not go along with a redistricting plan last year.
0: Trump targeted 7 incumbent state senators, backing challengers against them. Most of the incumbents lost.
1: NPR's Stephen Fowler is here to share what these results can tell us about the upcoming midterm. So, Stephen, let's start off with Indiana.
2: 5 of these challengers decisively won. There was one incumbent who prevailed, and another race is still too close to call, currently separated by 3 votes. More than $7 million were spent on just TV ads to convince a few thousand people to pick a handful of different lawmakers who basically have the same views as the existing office holders, except the one time they differed from Trump. It's just another example of how, for Trump's base, he's the alpha and omega, and nothing changes their view of him. However, at a time where polling shows the base is shrinking and there's little support for Trump and his policies outside of that group, and when other Republicans on the ballot could use his help, it is notable, A, that this is how Trump is spending his time and energy and resources in an otherwise unfavorable midterm environment.
1: All right, Ohio also held primaries Tuesday. You've been reporting for a year and a half on Democrats doing better than expected. Did that happen in Ohio?
2: Absolutely. Even though there wasn't really a competitive primary for either party for the statewide governor and Senate races, according to election data, there were more Democrats than Republicans that voted early. And in a number of key House districts, you had more Democrats show up too. And primary elections can act as a sort of temperature check for how voters are feeling. Mike McCarty of Maumee, Ohio, told NPR he was looking for change.
3: I would like to see a Democratic majority in Congress, especially because I think what Trump is doing and what his administration is doing is not good for America.
2: Democrats feel like they have a good shot at flipping the Ohio governor's race and the Senate race in what will be some of the most competitive and expensive races in the country in November, and as they try to hold on to 2 House seats that were redrawn to be more conservative leaning.
1: I mean, Stephen, you know this. We're 6 months out from the general election. I mean, what else should we take away as we look to the primaries in the weeks and months ahead?
2: Well, the Indiana State Senate aside, it is very hard to unseat an incumbent. And for U.S. House members on the ballot, that remained true. However, in Indiana, you saw nearly every incumbent who did have primary challengers get under 70% of the vote. There was one incumbent who raised 100 times more than his opponent and narrowly survived. There was another who had a close race against someone who never filed any campaign fundraising reports. So you could say that voters are signaling a desire for something and someone else. I also want to reiterate that in pretty much every state that's had a primary so far, you know, Texas, Arkansas, Mississippi, Illinois, you've seen a surge of Democratic turnout, and Republicans have been more, eh, which, if those feelings continue through November, it's going to make the country's politics look very, very different next year and for the final 2 years of Trump's term.
1: That's NPR political reporter Stephen Fowler. Stephen, thanks.
2: Thank you.
0: Okay, so what do the primary results in Ohio and Indiana say about President Trump's control over the Republican Party and his base? To talk about that, I'm joined by Kyle Condick in the studio here. He is managing editor of Sabato's Crystal Ball, a newsletter from the University of Virginia Center for Politics, focusing on American campaigns and elections. Good morning and welcome to back to the program.
4: Good morning.
0: Okay, so we heard from Stephen there. Trump targeted 7 Republican state senators in Indiana who opposed his effort to redraw the state's congressional map, to try to get more Republican seats. 5 of those 7 are out. Was Trump's involvement what sealed the deal in these races?
4: Oh, absolutely. I mean, I think if the president doesn't get involved here, we're not really talking about this. I mean, the redistricting fight was a huge, high-profile thing late last year. Of course, it continues into this year. We've got more states thinking about redistricting. And I think the president wanted to lay down a marker saying, hey, what I say goes in the Republican Party. And I think a lot of Republicans generally believe that and feel that Trump's support is needed. And also, if he comes in against you, you're in trouble. And certainly, if you look at the results last night, you would also come to that conclusion, or at least I would.
0: Now, do you have a sense of what motivated voters? Was it redistricting? Was it allegiance to Trump? Was it cost of living?
4: So the reporting kind of suggested that voters may not have been particularly keyed in on redistricting all that much. Uh-huh. But I think that the fact that there were these active campaigns against these incumbents and also the president's endorsement against those incumbents probably was, I mean, again, I would think would be the big factors that actually move voters against the incumbents.
0: Now, what's your main takeaway about Trump's continued influence in the party, especially given these low approval ratings we're seeing in polling?
4: Yeah, it is kind of striking because typically in a midterm kind of environment in with a president whose approval rating is now generally it's below 40%, you think, oh, this is a time maybe for Republicans to maybe move away from Trump a little bit or distance himself. But that's really not happening. And the president's not going to allow that to happen. And in the context of a Republican primary, you know, the president's support's really important and supporting him is really important. But in a general election, if you're just yelling Trump, mm-hmm. and you're trying to win over the middle of the electorate, that's maybe not the best message, particularly in not in Republican primaries, but in swing districts and key races across the country.
0: Do these results change your expectations for the other redistricting efforts we're seeing after the Supreme Court's decision effectively gutted part of the Voting Rights Act?
4: I think it's quite possible that we'll see, you know, more action than maybe we would have if, mm-hmm. you know, if this wasn't going on. Now, there are big questions about what, you know, how much time is left for certain states to act and what they're actually going to do. You know, in a state like Louisiana, are they going to try to draw just one Democratic seat? Are they going to try to draw just two? Reporting suggested that it's really just going to be one, but maybe that changes. And again, the White House has a strong hand to play when they go ask states to draw these new lines. And, you know, the White House is desperate to try to find a way to save the House. I think Democrats are still pretty clearly favored to win the House, but this redistricting stuff does have an effect.
0: What do you think the Republican takeaway will be as a result of these Indiana results?
4: Again, just that Trump remains really strong within the party. You know, the lame duck status comes for everyone. And, you know, mm-hmm. the president, you know, can't run again in 2028. His approval ratings are not very good. But, you know, you think about, you know, we're going to have a presidential primary starting on both sides and, you know, starting really after the midterms. I mean, some would argue it's already started. And, you know, I think the thought was, oh, well, you know, Trump is going to be the kingmaker. And I think certainly he continues to seem like a kingmaker as of May 2026.
0: What about for the Democrats? What do you think the Democrats will take away from yesterday's results?
4: So they will understand the same thing. And I also kind of wonder if, you know, I think this redistricting fight is going to continue into 2028. Mm-hmm. And for instance, like Maryland was a state where Democrats decided, particularly the state Senate leader decided, hey, we're not going to try to draw an additional Democratic seat in Maryland. I kind of wonder if the anti-gerrymandering forces are basically just going to look like suckers in that, like, hey, if the other side is going for this, we're going to go for it too. And that standing on principle against it, which is what these Indiana Republicans did, ultimately just is not worth doing.
0: And really quickly, do you have a clearer prediction this morning about the midterm results in the fall?
4: I don't think we could look at last night and say that it was necessarily predictive. You know, one result I found kind of interesting and was in keeping with other results is that there was a pretty important state Senate race in Michigan in a pretty competitive area that would determine whether Democrats would hold control of the state Senate or not. Democrats won that by 20 points. Again, that's been very similar to other special elections where Democrats have been punching above their weight.
0: That's Kyle Condick of the Center for Politics at the University of Virginia. Thank you.
4: Thank you.
1: An NPR investigation has led to a new bipartisan bill in Congress. Lawmakers want to stop claim shark companies from pursuing disabled military veterans. NPR's Chris Arnold and Kaylee Fox Shannon report.
5: These companies help disabled vets to qualify for disability pay, and they charge a fee. The problem is there's a federal law that says that you can't charge vets money for help filing disability claims. The VA and nonprofits do it for free.
6: We investigated a company called Trajector Medical, which sent Marine Corps veteran Enrique Miranda Cardenas a bill for more than $12,000. He was upset because he did a lot of the paperwork himself, and the company was calling him multiple times a day to collect.
7: I said, don't be hounding me for stuff. I said, and I don't feel that it's right for me to pay you what you're claiming that I need to pay.
5: Lawmakers are now targeting a particular practice that our investigation uncovered. We spoke to former workers at this company, Trajector, who said it uses a computerized robo-dial system to call a VA telephone hotline that's meant for veterans.
6: The company is not accredited by the VA, and the VA won't give it information about vets' disability pay. So it uses this robo-dialer as a side door to monitor tens of thousands of vets who once signed up as customers. The program responds to the hotline's automated prompts, inputting vets' social security numbers and birthdays to track their disability payments.
5: And if it detects an increase, Trajector sends the vet a bill. Vets and former workers told us that happens even when Trajector didn't do anything to help the veteran to get those benefits.
8: If you're a company doing business, how can you claim that this is an appropriate practice?
5: That's Congressman Chris Pappas of New Hampshire.
8: It's crazy what these guys are trying to get away with. To use a robo-dialer, to make multiple calls to government lines, and then just send veterans a bill whenever their eligibility has changed. It's just outrageous.
6: Pappas, a Democrat, has now introduced a bill with three Republican colleagues to block companies from using robo-dialers to call government phone lines. They say it's a predatory practice.
5: If the law passes, it could be a problem for these companies. They only get paid if the vet gets more disability money. So without monitoring them with the VA hotline, the companies would need vets to raise their hand and basically say, hey, send me a bill.
6: Trajector, though, is downplaying any impact that would have on its business. The company told NPR in a statement that it actually supports the legislation and that, quote, we rely on happy clients to self-report their successes. Kaylee Fox Shannon
5: and Chris Arnold, NPR News.
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7: This is Morning Edition from NPR News. I'm Leila Faldin.
8: I'm Martinez.
9: And I'm Michelle Martin. Good morning. Whether you know the name Kimberly Crenshaw or not, you probably know her work. That's because her work as a foundational legal theorist of the concepts of intersectionality and critical race theory have become pivotal to some in understanding the forces that shape their lives and a political weapon in the hands of others, a symbol of liberal insanity. And now Kimberly Crenshaw explores the origin story of these theories in her own life in a poignant new memoir. It's called Back Talker, and she's with us now. Professor Crenshaw, thank you so much for joining us.
10: I am so thrilled to be in conversation with you, Michelle.
9: Your memoir is very plain spoken. Anybody can understand what you're saying in the stories that you tell. You describe just incidents in your life, starting from when you were a little kid, that made you realize that your girlness and your race were connected. It's hard to pick just one, but I'm going to pick the one from the Fly Club at Harvard. It's like a social club, right? I mean, kind of like a frat, but not really a frat. What happened?
10: So our one friend was so proud of being one of the first Black members ever of the Fly Club. As a celebration for the end of the semester, he invited us to go. And my other friend and I, we weren't so sure that we really wanted to go to the Fly Club, but we said, whatever happens, we're not going to take any disrespect. So when we got to the Fly Club and we knocked on the door, our friend came out and our friend said, I just forgot to tell you that because Kim is a woman, she has to go through the back door. We don't allow women to come through the front door.
9: Okay, wow. Let's just stop. Like, wow.
10: That's when I realized that there was fine print. Our solidarity extends to the things that treat us with disrespect in the same way. We're not having to go around the back door because of our collective racial identity. You've got to go around to the back door because of your gender identity.
9: As a legal scholar, you came across this 1976 case in which that kind of thinking had real life consequences.
10: It involved a Black woman who was representing other Black women, effectively saying that they were being discriminated against as Black women. The court that was listening to the case just summarily sort of dismissed the case, effectively saying, look, this company hires Black people and this company hires women, so you can't prove race discrimination and you can't prove gender discrimination.
9: Can I just jump in here for a second? It's true, they hired women, but they only hired women in secretarial roles,
10: exactly,
9: which they never hired Black women for.
10: Right.
9: And yes, they hired Black men, but they only hired Black men for the factory floor, and they didn't hire women for those jobs. So Black women were boxed out, but the courts couldn't see it.
10: As far as the court was concerned, because Black women were the only ones in this setting who needed to be able to say, it's the combination of racial and gender discrimination that I'm suffering from, to give that to them was to give them preferential treatment. And so when I read that, it just blew my mind. These are very erudite judges, but they weren't able to understand something that to me was very basic in the lived lives of Black women like me. So the intersection was basically a metaphor to say, look, judges, you go through intersections every day. You can understand this. Just think about the race structure as one avenue. Think about the gender structure as another. Think about the policies as the traffic that's traveling along those structures. And imagine then where this traffic overlaps. That's what intersectionality initially was.
9: And that, along with your work in critical race theory, which frankly deserves kind of its own conversation, are part of the reason that even if people don't know your name, they know your work. It's the rare scholar whose work becomes such a topic of public discussion. People talking about CRT, critical race theory, in school board meetings is something to be kind of fought against. And I just wondered if you saw that coming.
10: Critical race theory, intersectionality, those were articulated in the 80s. So the thought that decades later, they would skip the rails and travel into mainstream culture as avatars for, as one critic has said, everything crazy that has come out of the liberal left. No, that was hard to predict or anticipate. I would say in American society, forward momentum has always been met by retrenchment, going all the way back to Reconstruction after 8 years of an active effort to create full citizenship for the freed slaves. There came decades after that of retrenchment. The same with respect to the civil rights movement, the election of Barack Obama, and then after the George Floyd reckoning in 2020, we are now in a period of retrenchment. So the general cycle I anticipated and predicted. But I would say, honestly, Michelle, the thing that was the most surprising to me was the way that so many other stakeholders in race and gender justice would think that the play in response was to try to pivot away, to just say, well, we can keep doing what we're doing. Let's not use the word that will draw the negative attention. And I thought it was just incredibly short-sighted, I think, as we see now, that it was never just about a few words or a few letters.
9: Does that leave you feeling politically homeless in a way?
10: It's kind of funny because even I find myself sometimes complaining about this to some of my mentors and friends. And at the same time, I realize that opponents don't go after things that don't matter. When ideas move possibilities, these are the moments that the ideas come under stress and pressure and elimination, and lifted by all the people that I meet all the time who talk about how the ideas have been helpful in putting meaning and narrative to their own lives. So that keeps the frustration at bay.
9: That's Professor Kimberly Crenshaw. She's a professor of law at the University of California, Los Angeles and Columbia Law School. Her latest book is called Backtalker. Professor Kimberly Crenshaw, thank you so much for talking with us.
10: Thank you.
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0: Live from NPR News in Washington, I'm Dave Mattingly. President Trump says he's pausing the effort by the U.S. military to guide commercial ships through the Strait of Hormuz. The president says he's doing so temporarily at the request of Pakistan and other countries to see if a deal to end the war with Iran can be finalized. NPR's Tom Bowman says some industry experts are expressing skepticism about Project Freedom, even if it resumes.
1: It's just too dangerous, they believe. And until they are confident Iran will not shoot at the ships, or if there's a solid peace agreement with the U.S., they doubt you'll see many or any cargo ships moving. There are some 1,500 ships stuck in the Persian Gulf, and 1,000 of them are large ocean-going ships, such as oil tankers.
0: The president announced the pause on Truth Social last night, less than 48 hours after the operation began. Former Republican presidential candidate Vivek Ramaswamy is promising to bring down costs if he becomes Ohio's next governor. He won the state's GOP gubernatorial primary yesterday and will face Democrat and physician Amy Acton in November. Like Ramaswamy, Acton says people in the Buckeye State are struggling with high prices.
2: They're working harder than they ever have, but there is no more breathing room. They're struggling with the cost of everyday life.
0: This is NPR News. Gasoline prices in the U.S. continue going up. AAA says regular is now averaging almost $4.54 a gallon. That's the highest in 4 years. The cost of regular went up another 5 cents a gallon overnight. It's averaging $4.81 in Ohio. Former President Barack Obama appeared on last night's Late Show with Stephen Colbert on CBS. NPR's Don Gagne says the interview took place at the Obama Presidential Center ahead of its opening next month.
3: The interview started with talk of Obama's library, but Colbert quickly steered toward politics, asking about presidential powers and what authority a president should not have. Obama answered,
4: "The White House shouldn't be able to direct the Attorney General to go around prosecuting whoever the president wants to prosecute."
3: He made no specific mention of Trump, but continued,
4: "We can't overcome the politicization of the criminal justice system."
3: At one point, Colbert said some have told him that he should run for president after his show ends. Obama responded that he'd be significantly better than some folks we've seen. Don Gagne, NPR News.
0: Wall Street futures are higher this morning. Dow futures are up 335 points. I'm Dave Mattingly, NPR News, in Washington.

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1: It's Morning Edition from NPR News. I'm Leila Fadel in Washington, D.C.
2: And I'm A. Martinez in Los Angeles, California. Republican plans to fund immigration enforcement agencies for the rest of President Trump's term could include $1 billion for security related to Trump's ballroom project. This is part of a $72 billion plan. NPR congressional reporter Eric McDaniel is here to tell us some more. So, Eric, Congress ended the longest agency shutdown in U.S. history last week by passing funding for the Department of Homeland Security. The new package is also about DHS funding. So why are Republicans working on another DHS bill?
3: Well, there's a long technical reason that has to do with the filibuster, but here's the bottom line. They couldn't get immigration enforcement funding through last time. Unless Republicans wanted the shutdown to go on even longer, they needed Democratic votes. Democrats refused to fund Immigration and Customs Enforcement and Border Patrol after federal law enforcement killed two Americans earlier this year. So Congress passed DHS funding for the rest of this year without that immigration money. Now, with just Republican votes, they're hoping to fund the rest of the agency, the Immigration Enforcement Units, for 3 years, the rest of Trump's term. But that's a slower process that we'll see play out over the rest of this month.
2: Okay, so how does money for the president's ballroom project fit into this latest proposal for this plan?
3: Well, it's interesting, right? It's not funding for ballroom construction. In fact, the legislation says it can't be used for that. It's instead funding for the Secret Service and targeted at how they'll secure that part of the White House. And it's not as surprising as it might seem. Secret Service is part of the Department of Homeland Security. There are nearly 24 agencies, part of DHS, just like ICE. I should note, though, like I said, this isn't for construction, which the White House says so far is funded through private donations. The bill says it can't go to any non-security aspects. There have been some other long-shot proposals to use taxpayer dollars to build the ballroom, but that's not part of this DHS-ICE bill at all. Democrats, though, are saying a vote on the bill constitutes an up or down vote on the ballroom, so make of that what you will.
2: So if they're relying on just Republican votes, I mean, can they get any more of President Trump's policy priorities passed, such as money for the Iran war?
3: Yeah, they might try and expand this immigration enforcement bill to contain more. But my guess, and it's just a guess, is they're probably not going to do that when this whole process wraps up. Because Republicans have such narrow control in the House, as small as a single vote, depending on who is out sick that day, they probably tactically need to keep this as focused as possible to keep everyone among the House Republicans, among the Senate Republicans, on the same page. And there are a lot of rank-and-file House lawmakers who want to go bigger.
2: Okay, so what are the things do they want to add?
3: Well, there's the Save America Act. That's Trump's proof of citizenship and election security bill. Some Republicans have also discussed adding affordability-focused provisions since this is a campaign year. But leadership is really pushing to keep it narrow, even though these budget bills do have a reputation, as Christmas trees, where everyone gets to tack on a shiny bauble. Speaker Mike Johnson says they'll do something flashier in a future budget bill that comes after this.
2: Okay, and when is this going to get done?
3: Well, we'll know more by the end of next week about what will actually make it into the first draft of this proposal. And then all the fighting really starts. Not to mention, they also have to figure out a farm bill. There's a fight over ethanol and gasoline that's part of that, and Iran war votes, and also reauthorize a key spy tool. That's Section 702 of the Foreign Intelligence Surveillance Act that they've had to use stopgap extension after stopgap extension because Republicans can't reach agreement on it. So this three-year immigration funding bill will have to happen alongside it all.
2: All right, that's NPR congressional reporter Eric McDaniel. Eric, thanks.
3: Thank you, A.
1: This midterm primary season, we've seen consistent overperformance for Democrats, even in red states.
2: The latest NPR PBS News Marist poll helps us understand why that is.
1: NPR senior political editor and correspondent Domenico Montanaro has been sifting through the results and joins me now. Hi, Domenico.
4: Hey, Leila.
1: So what are we learning about the midterm specifically?
4: Well, right now, 6 months from Election Day, Democrats do have a pretty significant advantage, according to the poll. When people were asked if congressional elections were held today, who would they vote for? They chose Democrats by 10 points. That's a pretty big edge if you look at past election performances. Mm. And Democrats also have the edge on a really key factor here, enthusiasm. They're 8 points more likely than Republicans to say they're, quote, very enthusiastic to vote this November. And when it comes to how people voted in 2024, 61% of people who voted for Democrat Kamala Harris say that they're, quote, very enthusiastic, but just 47% of those who voted for Trump say they are.
1: Okay, so it sounds like Democrats have a pretty sizable advantage here. Could that mean a wave election?
4: In previous years, the party with these kinds of numbers would have been thinking about a pretty big wave, you know, but waves nowadays are a lot lower than in the past because there are just way fewer competitive districts. And while Democrats do have the advantage and some key groups who vote with them are fired up, especially white voters with college degrees, other Democratic pillar groups, though, are not as much. Young voters, black voters, Latinos, for example, they're all among the lowest groups in saying that they are very enthusiastic to vote. And we know midterms are much lower turnout affairs than presidential elections. On average, we see about a 30% drop off. So right now, Democrats, certainly the favorites to take back the House, but they have a lot of work to do to shore all that up.
1: Now, we often talk about the fact that Trump's base is particularly loyal through many ups and downs. Do we expect that to hold? Once again,
4: we saw an example of Trump's control over the MAGA base last night in his targeting of Republican state senators in Indiana who defied him on redistricting. Most of them lost. It's one reason why so many Republican elected officials don't cross him. But general elections aren't primary.

0: toxic with swing voters. His overall approval rating is the worst it's ever been in our poll. Just 37% approve, while 59% disapprove. That can be a real albatross for Republican candidates across the country, especially when key groups appear to be softening or turning away from Trump. Take, for example, people who make less than $50,000 a year, white men and women without college degrees, rural voters. Shortly after Trump was sworn into office, they all had a positive job approval rating of him. Now that's flipped, and more in each group disapproves of the job that he's doing. Key crossover groups like Latinos and young voters have all moved heavily away from him, and Republicans have the added problem of struggling to turn out Trump's base when he's not on the ballot.
1: That sounds like a lot stacking up against Republicans right now. The economy has been the key issue for many Americans. Gas prices are up because of the war in Iran. Is that what's prompting this low point for the president?
0: Well, if you think about it, gas prices seem to be the catalyst for Trump's economic numbers nosediving even farther than where they've been. 8 in 10 say gas prices are straining their household budgets. 63% blame Trump for that increase. 63% also say the economy is not working well for them. Trump's approval on the economy as a result is just 35%. You know, it's really remarkable. He's been lower on the economy in this term than he ever was the first time around, even at his most unpopular.
1: That's NPR's senior political editor and correspondent Domenico Montanaro. Domenico, thank you.
0: You got it.
1: This is NPR News.

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11: Good morning, I'm Leila Faldin. The Taiwanese town of Fenglin calls itself a slow city. It's part of a movement that values quality of life and local food over hustle. After an earthquake hurt the town's tourism 2 years ago, residents started holding snail races to celebrate their slower pace. The latest was over the weekend. Locals and tourists brought garden snails and watched them crawl across a tablecloth. The winner made it about a foot in just over 3 minutes. It's Morning Edition.
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11: 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I'm Leila Faldin.
13: And I'm Martinez. Public health authorities in South Africa said today they identify the strain of

0: hantavirus in two people who were on the Dutch cruise ship where the infection killed three passengers. To get a better understanding of this virus, we called Dr. Celine Gounder. She's a professor of medicine and infectious diseases at New York University and editor-at-large for public health at KFF Health News. Doctor, briefly, what is hantavirus and what are its symptoms?
1: Sure. Hantavirus is a family of viruses that's carried by rodents. People usually get infected when they're breathing in dust contaminated with mouse or rat droppings, urine, or saliva. And most infections occur when someone disturbs a rodent-contaminated space. So they might be cleaning out a shed, opening up a building that's been closed for a while, sweeping the basement. And the syndrome that this causes is hantavirus cardiopulmonary syndrome. So it starts with a fever, headaches, and muscle aches, but this can progress quite rapidly to severe breathing problems, heart failure, and shock. Depending on the type of the virus, between 10 and 50% of people who develop that severe form can die.
0: Okay, and what's known about how widespread this outbreak is on this ship and how the passengers were infected?
1: So we know that about eight people have been affected. We have three patients who have died. One remains in intensive care in South Africa. Another has been hospitalized in Zurich. And the ship's doctor was also seriously ill and being transported by plane to the Canary Islands. Two others are being medevaced to the Netherlands. And another has reported a mild fever. Everyone is being monitored for symptoms now. And they are going to be doing testing. In terms of how this was transmitted, that we're not still 100% sure if this was a common exposure. This is a trip of people who were doing bird watching and other wildlife activities, so trips to islands where you had birds and rodents who could potentially have been a source here. But the other unique thing about this virus is that it's a form of hantavirus, the Andes virus, which has been shown to spread person to person in past outbreaks.
0: And would just two people need to be standing next to each other, maybe speaking? Is that how they would catch it, or would they have to touch each other? What would be the way?
1: When we've seen human-to-human transmission with the Andes virus, it has been very close, prolonged contact. So, for example, a husband and wife. This is not casual contact like we have exposure to COVID or flu, where it can just be somebody you're in the same room with. This really needs to be much more prolonged and more close contact in order to result in transmission.
0: Any treatment for this?
1: There are no specific antiviral treatments for hantavirus, so it's entirely supportive care. Things like oxygen, IV fluids, needing to be in on a mechanical ventilator, and in the most severe cases, ECMO, which is a machine that takes over the work of the heart and lungs.
0: And really quick, I mean, how worried should travelers be about this outbreak?
1: This is, again, not like COVID or flu. This is not going to cause a pandemic. So unless you have had direct exposure to rodents or one of the passengers, this is really not of concern for the general public.
0: Infectious disease specialist and epidemiologist Celine Gounder is also editor-at-large for public health with NPR's partner KFF Health News. Doctor, thanks.
1: My pleasure.
0: It's Morning Edition from NPR News. I'm E. Martinez.
2: And I'm Leila Fadel.

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0: From Marketplace, I'm Sabri Benishore in New York. United Healthcare, the nation's biggest insurer, announced that it's cutting back on its requirements for prior authorization by 30%. Prior authorization is where your doctor orders a medical procedure or a test or a drug, but you can't get it until your insurance company approves it. From the insurer's perspective, it's a way to cut costs and prevent people from getting expensive or unnecessary care. For doctors and patients, it has been a source of massive frustration. United Health isn't the only one to cut back on the requirement, though, and other insurers have been doing this in the past year as well. Marketplace's Samantha Fields has more.
2: If you have a chronic health condition, you're probably quite familiar with prior authorization. Amy Killalay at Georgetown Center on Health Insurance Reforms has done a lot of research on coverage for diabetes.
3: And I will say, continuous glucose monitors are often, if not predominantly, covered with prior authorization attached to them.
2: Lots of other durable medical equipment prescribed by a doctor often requires insurer approval too, like insulin pumps and wheelchairs. So do certain surgeries, imaging tests like MRIs, and many prescription drugs and therapies. Kay Pastena at the health policy nonprofit KFF says in polling people with chronic illnesses,
4: after cost, they say that prior authorization is the biggest administrative hassle they have.
2: It's also increasingly an issue, even for people who don't have a chronic illness. Pastena says that's likely why there's growing pressure for something to change.
4: It's coming at a time where costs are going up. People are signing up for coverage and then realizing that that's something that they need, the care they need is not being covered.
2: Soon, UnitedHealthcare says it will no longer require prior authorization for certain outpatient surgeries and therapies, some diagnostic tests like echocardiograms, and chiropractic care. I'm Samantha Fields for Marketplace.
0: All right, let's do the numbers. The U.S. and Iran are reportedly close to a deal, and markets like that, Dow, S&P, and NASDAQ futures are all up in the 1 to 1.6% range, with Dow futures up 498 points. The yield on the 10-year Treasury coming down, it's at 4.34%.
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0: As we mentioned, the U.S. and Iran are reportedly back to negotiating and are close to a deal. Axios is reporting the deal would involve a moratorium on nuclear enrichment and an end to sanctions. CNBC is reporting Iran's currently considering the proposal. Meanwhile, inside of Iran, the economy is suffering, with more than a million people out of work, food prices spiking, businesses closing, all while the U.S. naval blockade is shrinking Iranian oil exports. For more, we're joined by Javad Salehi Isfahani. He's professor of economics at Virginia Tech. Good morning.
5: Good morning.
0: What is Iran's economy like right now?
5: Well, it's very much an economy at war. There has been considerable destruction of property and factories. Prices are rising very fast because supplies are limited. Inflation last month was over 100%. So nobody is making any plans about the future because of this waiting nature. I think the most important characteristic of the economy is that it is waiting for something to happen.
0: How much of this uncertainty that you are describing, how much of it is, you know, the actual bombardment of infrastructure? How much of it is the closure of the strait?
5: Well, the closure of the strait isn't all that important at this time because I think the supplies, those of food, and Iran has other ways of getting food. The land routes has, you know, half a dozen countries border it that can supply Iran with food if it has money. So I don't know how much foreign reserves they have. But as long as they have dollars, they can get their food. The other important thing in Iran is that a lot of industrial establishments were bombed, especially of heavy industries like steel, petrochemicals. Although they did not employ many people, but they have a huge downstream effect. A lot of other factories will not be able to operate. So jobs are being lost at the rate of maybe 100,000 a month. Those are the people that are in huge stress because they're not able to live without the wage and salary and have to depend on cash transfers that the government deposits, which is barely enough to buy daily food.
0: So the government actually has a cash program where it provides people with a certain amount of money, and they've been doing this for a while. How long can efforts like that go on?
5: The main constraint, in a way, is cash, because once the food supplies, the inventories run down, they have to buy new supplies, which can come through Pakistan, through Turkmenistan, Iraq, and Azerbaijan. It's possible that they can buy stuff on credit, especially if the Russians are willing to lend them. Chinese may be able to, in fact, they may be interested in helping Iran survive this, because if Iran folds, both China and Russia stand to lose. So I think on the Iran side, it isn't as deterministic as people imagine sometimes, that they're doing so badly that in a couple of months this spirals. I don't see that. I think that's a kind of exaggerations about Iran that has got us into this difficult situation now.
0: Javad Salehi Isfahani, professor of economics at Virginia Tech, thank you so much.
5: Thank you.
0: There's a lot more to that interview and the state of Iran's economy, as well as how the Iranian people are responding to that economic pressure. You can find that at marketplace.org or on our podcast. In New York, I'm Sabri Benishour with the Marketplace Morning Report. 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
8: Good morning. President Trump had a plan to get ships out of the Strait of Hormuz. 2 days later, it's on pause. Why and how close are the U.S. and Iran to making a final deal to end the war? It's Morning Edition from NPR News. The closure of the strait has driven up the cost of plane tickets, and those prices may never come back down. I'm Leila Fadel.
9: And I'm A. Martinez. Some Americans are canceling trips abroad after seeing just how expensive travel has gotten. Also, after cutting staff, is the National Weather Service equipped to put out timely predictions? And the WNBA's Nafisha Collier describes what went into calling out her league's commissioner and negotiating the contract that came after. It's Wednesday, May 6th. Fellow WNBA star Angel Reese turns 24 years old today. News is next.
10: Live from NPR News in Washington, I'm Corva Coleman. There's a new NPR PBS News Marist poll out today, and it finds President Trump at the lowest point in his presidency politically. NPR's Domenico Montanaro reports high gas prices and an unpopular war in Iran are factors.
11: 8 in 10 of the more than 1,300 respondents say the recent rise in gas prices is putting a strain on their household budgets. The war in Iran has led directly to those prices surging, and most are blaming President Trump for the increase. As a result, the poll found Trump with just a 37% approval rating and 59% disapproving, his worst score in the poll of either presidential term. His economic approval is down to 35%, and on his handling of Iran, it's just 33%. Democrats appear to be benefiting. When respondents were asked who they would vote for if congressional elections in their districts were held today, they sided with Democrats by 10 points. Domenico Montanaro, NPR News, Washington.
10: President Trump says he's pausing the U.S. military operation in the Strait of Hormuz because of reported progress on a deal with Iran. The effort was supposed to help guide commercial ships through the strait. China's Foreign Minister Yang Wei has met with his Iranian counterpart in Beijing. He says Iran should keep negotiating with the U.S. to achieve a lasting truce. NPR's Jennifer Pak reports from Shanghai.
12: China's top diplomat told Iran's Foreign Minister Abbas Araghchi that a comprehensive ceasefire is urgent and that restarting the war is not advisable. China buys most of Iran's oil, but it also has strong economic ties with Gulf states, and Chinese supply chains are hurting from the closure of the Strait of Hormuz. China has called for the key shipping route to be reopened, but the U.S. says the Chinese should do more to unblock the waterway. This and other issues related to the Iran war are expected to be discussed when President Trump meets his Chinese counterpart Xi Jinping, which is planned for next week. Jennifer Pak, NPR News, Shanghai.
10: There were primary elections in Indiana and Ohio yesterday that have set up key elections for the fall. In Ohio, former Democratic Senator Sherrod Brown will try to win back his former seat from incumbent Republican Senator John Husted. Former Ohio health officer and Democrat Amy Acton will face Republican entrepreneur Vivek Ramaswamy for Ohio governor. In Indiana, President Trump backed 7 challengers for the Indiana State Senate, and 5 of the challengers have won primary elections. They defeated incumbent state senators who had opposed President Trump's demand for state redistricting. NPR's Stephen Fowler says the local races got expensive.
13: More than $7 million were spent on just TV ads to convince a few thousand people to pick a handful of different lawmakers who basically have the same views as the existing office holders, except the one time they differed from Trump.
10: Stephen Fowler reporting. This is NPR. The head of the World Health Organization says that 3 cruise ship passengers who are ill, possibly with the rare hantavirus, are being evacuated from the ship. Dr. Tedros Adhanom Ghebreyesus says they are being taken to the Netherlands. The ship remains stationary off the Cape Verde Islands in the North Atlantic. It is not clear when it will sail on. The state of Pennsylvania is suing the artificial intelligence company Character AI. This is to stop the company's AI chatbots from posing as doctors. NPR Shannon Bond reports the state alleges the company is violating Pennsylvania's medical licensing rules.
14: Character AI makes chatbots that present themselves as fictional characters, but they can seem pretty real. Pennsylvania says its investigation found chatbots claiming to be licensed medical professionals. In one case, the state alleges a Character AI bot claimed to be a psychiatrist licensed in the UK and Pennsylvania. The bot even provided a fake Pennsylvania medical license number. The state is asking a Pennsylvania state court to order the company to stop what it says is unlawfully practicing medicine. A Character AI spokesperson says the company doesn't comment on pending litigation, but added that its bots are, quote, fictional and intended for entertainment and role-playing. Shannon Bond, NPR News.
10: A late wintry storm is hitting Colorado. Denver could get up to 4 inches of snow today. Winter storm warnings stretch up into southern Wyoming. Farther east, forecasters say storms pose the risk of damaging winds and possibly tornadoes. 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

0: It's Morning Edition from NPR News. Me, Martinez, in Los Angeles, California.
1: And I'm Leila Fadel in Washington, D.C. Good morning. 2 days after the Trump administration touted a new plan to get ships out of the Strait of Hormuz and protect them from Iranian attacks, that effort is over for now.
0: President Trump posted Tuesday night that the operation was paused because of, quote, great progress toward a final agreement with Iran. The reversal came the same day that Secretary of State Marco Rubio said combat operations in Iran were over. Coming up, we'll ask a former U.S. special envoy for Iran about where that leaves diplomatic efforts to end the war. We begin with the latest developments.
1: NPR's White House correspondent Franco Ordonez joins us now to talk about this. Good morning.
2: Good morning, Leila.
1: You know, Franco, we've heard the president say the war is over, nearly over, will be over in 2 weeks, several times now. Is it actually over this time?
2: Yeah, I mean, we really don't know. I mean, Rubio says the focus now is on negotiations and that the U.S. is only going to be involved in defensive operations.
3: And what that means is very simple. There's no shooting unless we're shot at first. Okay, we're not attacking them. But if they're attacking us or they're attacking a ship, you need to respond to that.
2: But to your point, I mean, we also heard earlier in the day Trump expressing frustration that Iran's leaders had yet to capitulate after 2 months of U.S. military and economic pressure.
4: They should wave the white flag of surrender. In hockey, they say uncle, right?
2: You know, it just shows how things just are changing all the time.
1: Yeah. Last night, Trump also touted what he called progress towards an agreement with Iran. Has there actually been progress?
2: Yeah, it's interesting because Trump's words were very different than some of the messaging being delivered by Rubio, who told us yesterday that the two sides were still trying to figure out what the specific issues each side were willing to negotiate about.
3: That's the object of this diplomacy, is to come up with some level of understanding about what are the topics that they've agreed to negotiate on. We don't have to have the actual agreement written out in one day. This is highly complex and highly technical. But we have to have a diplomatic solution that is very clear about the topics that they are willing to negotiate on and the extent and the concessions they're willing to make at the front end in order to make those talks worthwhile.
2: I mean, Leila, that makes it sound like they're very early in the process, which, again, is very different than the, you know, great progress that Trump is portraying.
1: Yeah, I mean, and the big issue, right, is still the Strait of Hormuz. More than 100 ships a day used to travel through that waterway before the war. And it's only since the U.S. and Israel started this war that Iran took control of the Strait. So if combat operations are over, as we heard from Rubio, what happens with the Strait?
2: Yeah, I mean, that was Rubio's big push. And he said under no circumstances can the U.S. allow Iran to normalize the idea that they can control the waterway. But he also stopped short of saying what action would take place.
1: Now, the Secretary of State briefed the press on this latest development. Is that unusual?
2: Well, I mean, the administration really came across the board yesterday with a stepped up message about the war. Defense Secretary Pete Hegseth, Joint Chiefs of Staff Dan Kane briefed reporters. Trump also took questions. And it just comes at such a big moment in the conflict as Americans continue to feel kind of the economic pinch of all this. Mm-hmm. And Rubio said that Iran needed to make a sensible choice that leads them to reconstruction and prosperity.
3: The alternative is growing isolation, economic collapse, and ultimately total defeat. I know what the right choice is for Iran. I hope that the people over there making decisions will make the right one.
2: Yeah, I mean, the message boils down to a mix of de-escalation combined with this kind of tough talk. And it can be confusing at times.
1: That's White House correspondent Franco Ordonez. Thank you, Franco.
2: Thank you, Leila.
0: Robert Malley joins us now to discuss how this pause of guiding vessels out of the Strait of Hormuz fits with broader U.S. strategy. He served as a U.S. special envoy for Iran under the Biden administration and was also one of the negotiators in the 2015 nuclear deal with Iran. He's now a lecturer and senior fellow at the Yale Jackson School of Global Affairs. Robert, I want to read something that you posted on X yesterday, your translation of President Trump's pause. I'm backing down because I'm winning so badly, but if that's what it takes to de-escalate and try to seriously negotiate a deal, why not? It sounds like you don't have confidence in the president's decision.
5: Oh, it's not a matter of confidence in the president's decision. I think what I didn't have confidence was in his Project Freedom, which was this notion that the U.S. would try to militarily open the Strait of Hormuz, which I think was always an illusory attempt and one more of a series of zigzagging policies. So he's presenting it as military success. I think it's pretty clear that it didn't meet its objectives. My point is, if this is what is needed to then justify a return to more serious negotiations, fine, I'll take it. That's what needs to happen. The war needs to end. the strait needs to be open and there needs to be a way to find a sustainable deal with Iran. And that's sort of always been the objective, rather than what we heard again the president say, which is Iran needs to capitulate. They're not going to capitulate. There is a road to a deal, and we'll see whether we get there.
0: Is the president on that road? Does it sound plausible to you that the U.S. and Iran are really making, quote, great progress, as he has put it?
5: So I've been on this program before where those words were already ringing in my ears, so I have to be a bit careful. But there are reports, media reports at least, and some reports from people who are involved in the back and forth conveying of messages, that some progress has been made. That and what Secretary Rubio said yesterday was significant in the sense that what he's talking about is a framework agreement. In other words, a broad set of principles that the two sides would agree on, which could at least lead to de-escalation, end of any active phase of war, partial reopening of the strait, at least to begin with, even though they will then need much more time to negotiate the details. It was always, again, a fantasy to think that everything could be resolved in a day or two, but at least maybe you could have the framework in place, de-escalate, allow normal commercial traffic or some semblance of normality to be restored, and then deal with the tough issues, including the nuclear one.
0: So, Robert, I've been looking all morning long at a live tracker of crude oil prices. They opened at $102. They're now under 90. So I'm wondering if does the market maybe give us a sense of how close this negotiation or how much progress they have made? Do they seem to have confidence in it?
5: Well, I mean, I think the market's been wrong before, and a lot of what we hear is often market manipulation by the administration. Again, I'm not saying that in this case it's not serious. Some people I've talked to say this is the closest they've been, the two sides have been to a deal. That's very possible, and that would be encouraging. But the market has fluctuated in ways that seem to have no correlation with what's actually happening, partly because we don't know what's happening. I mean, your last segment, you were speaking about confusion. I think that's not just the word of the day, it's the word of the month, because the president says one thing one day, he says something very different the next, and we just don't know whether he's going to stick to his course of action for more than 24 hours. At this point, the odds of a deal seem better than they were 24 hours ago, which may explain perhaps an overreaction by the markets.
0: That unpredictability of President Trump, you've negotiated with the Iranians in the past. Any sense of whether that unpredictability is an effective pressure tactic?
5: You know, unpredictability can help. It doesn't help if it's so unpredictable that nobody knows whether what the president says one day is going to stick. Because that's not unpredictability, it's unreliability. And there's a big difference between the two. And don't forget, this is a president who twice before, in the middle of negotiations, ordered strikes on Iran. So you add that to the fact that they can't really follow what the president is saying because it's such a zigzag. I don't think it's an asset anymore. I think it's become a real liability.
0: One more thing, Robert. Both sides have traded various iterations of multi-point plans. How far has the U.S. strayed from Trump's initial peace plan?
5: I don't really know what his initial peace plan was. I mean, he is, again, one of the advantages of the way he's proceeded from his point of view is that he's given such a dizzying array of plans and objectives that he could always say at one point that he achieved one of the many versions that he put forward. So I don't know how close they are. Again, at the end of the day, what matters is that the war ends and people around the world no longer suffer from its consequences.
0: That's Robert Malley, former U.S. Special Envoy for Iran under the Biden administration. Robert, thanks a lot.
5: Thank you.
1: An Israeli-Lebanese ceasefire is officially in place, but fighting between Israel and the militant group Hezbollah has significantly escalated in southern Lebanon. The United Nations says this week saw the most intense attacks since the truce went into effect in mid-April. NPR's Jane Arav has more from Beirut.
6: It's called a ceasefire, but it doesn't look like one. Israel originally declared a buffer zone in South Lebanon, leveling homes and driving out residents in what it says are attacks on Iran-backed Hezbollah. Recently, the Israeli military has been striking villages beyond that zone, and fighting with the militant group has intensified. Here's UN spokesperson Stefan Dujarric in New York Tuesday.
7: Our peacekeeping mission in southern Lebanon reported that yesterday saw the highest number of exchanges of fire between the Israeli Defense Forces and armed groups, including Hezbollah.
6: That number, according to UN peacekeepers, 619 attacks by Israeli forces into Lebanon and 30 Hezbollah attacks targeting Israel, the highest since the April 16th ceasefire. The attacks have forced more than 1 million Lebanese from their homes since March, according to the UN. many with little prospect of returning, as Israel levels entire neighborhoods in both Muslim and Christian towns. Israel says it's destroying Hezbollah infrastructure, but does not provide proof. It says it's targeting Hezbollah fighters, but Lebanon's health ministry says at least 270 women, 170 children, and more than 100 medics are among at least 2,600 people killed in Israeli attacks since the fighting began 2 months ago. And people are going hungry, according to Dujarric, the UN spokesperson.
7: The humanitarian situation continues to deteriorate, with nearly a quarter of the population in Lebanon now facing acute food insecurity.
6: Hezbollah has been seen by many as safeguarding Lebanon's sovereignty, but it doesn't answer to the Lebanese government. Lebanon has been exploring negotiations with Israel. Hezbollah, though, and many, but not all Lebanese, say that Lebanon shouldn't negotiate while under attack. Jane Arraf, NPR News, Beirut.

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6: 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I'm Leila Fadel.
7: I'm Martinez.
8: And I'm Steve Inskeep. The women's pro basketball season begins Friday, and we have a video interview with a WNBA player who pushed for the new contract that has multiplied players' pay this season. Nafisa Collier is a power forward for the Minnesota Lynx. Now, during this interview, I had laryngitis and sounded like this.
9: This is going to be great in spite of my voice. Looking forward to this conversation.
10: It's nice and raspy.
9: Oh, thanks. Louis Armstrong.
10: Yeah, exactly.
8: Collier was wearing a medical boot on one foot, so we were both playing hurt.
11: Here's Collier. Thought about the three. Trying to take it at Jones. And able to bank it in.
8: Her injuries came in last year's playoffs. We're hearing Collier play there on ESPN. She had to have surgery this spring and will miss the start of the season. We met at the practice facility the Lynx share with the men's team, the Timberwolves. We were in a room overlooking two practice courts, one for men, one for the women, identical, except for the logos.
10: So we really want for nothing here, which is amazing to have ownership like that. Everything that they have access to, like, you know, chefs, massage therapists, cold tub, the courts, everything is equal.
8: Collier grew up in Missouri, playing in a travel league that her parents started. She arrived at the WNBA in 2019, just in time for its popularity to explode. A scrappy sport with small crowds drew more attention from fans who see their support for the game as support for equality. Collier has co-founded her own off-season league. She became vice president of the Players Union, and she feels like a business person as much as an athlete.
10: When you first come into the league, for me, it's about the stardom of it. Like, you're fulfilling your dream of playing in the WNBA and you're making more money than you've ever made. In retrospect, it's like not that much money, but it feels like a lot at the time. But as you grow older, you start thinking about how this is so, it's not forever. So you have to start thinking like a business person to make sure that you're maximizing your time while you're playing to make the money that you can to set yourself up for the future, whatever that looks like. And so that turns you into a business person.
8: Women's basketball has a lot more business to do, with attendance and TV revenues up in recent years. The new contract acknowledges the players by sharply increasing their share of the revenue.
10: What we did was transformational in our sport, and I think in women's sport in general, that is something that's going to affect people way after us.
9: Although you are not equal to the men in this respect.
10: No.
9: You get 20%, the men get 50%.
10: Yes, they do. It's different, though. For a couple different reasons. Even though that's not like where we want to end up, it's a huge step for us, and it's where our league is at. The men do make a lot more revenue, so they're able to do that and still sustain on both sides.
8: The negotiations for this contract were just getting underway when Nafisa Collier took a risk. At a press conference, she read a prepared statement denouncing the WNBA commissioner, Kathy Engelbert, by name.
12: The league has made it clear it isn't about innovation. It isn't about collaboration. It's about control and power.
8: Collier criticized the refs and rough play on the court. She said even huge stars like Caitlin Clark were grossly underpaid.
12: We have the best players in the world. We have the best fans in the world. But right now, we have the worst leadership in the world.
9: Worst leadership in the world. What was it like to call out your commissioner that way and then have to deal with her afterward?
10: Thinking about the state of the world right now, I think that's a little dramatic.
9: But you said it.
10: Yes. I mean, it was tense for a while, just between the players and the league in general. I am still happy that I did it. And I think it had the intended effect of moving our negotiations along. I think an unintended consequence would be, like, I never want someone's personal life affected the way that it was for her. She got a lot of backlash for that. And what I was talking about was professionally. And when you take things personally, I think it, you know, that was an unintended consequence for sure.
9: But you were saying in that news conference, you don't really care about the players. You don't care about their health. Mm-hmm. You don't care about the quality of the sport.
10: Mm-hmm. Yes, and I think someone in that position professionally, like, you need people who do care about those things. I think she's a great businesswoman. But I think, especially now where we are with our sport, like, you have to be able to connect with your players. And I thought that part was missing.
9: Did you have a conversation about those accusations you had made with her?
10: Previously, yes.
9: How'd that turn out? After.
10: Oh, after. No, I didn't.
9: Never since?
10: No.
8: The new contract increases salaries by so much that this year's lowest paid player makes more than last year's highest paid player. Collier signed a contract for $1.4 million, which is the maximum possible, and it's for just one season, creating possibilities for next year.
10: I think we're just scratching the surface of women's sports. I think we're finally getting to the point where we're given the platform to be able to show people and showcase what we have. And so this is brand new. So how can this be the end or the pinnacle? This is just the beginning.
8: Here's one sign of the growth of women's basketball. Collier says fans who gamble have discovered her league.
10: But people are crazy, for sure. Like, you get death threats because you didn't make a free throw. At the same time,
9: literally get death threats.
10: Yeah, literally.
9: Oh, my God.
10: Yeah. But on the positive side of that, it means the sport is growing because we didn't have sports betting in women's basketball a couple years ago.
9: Nobody was interested.
10: Yeah. When you start getting the casual fan, that means that you're growing. You're not just having the diehard fans who have to go, you know, years before on Facebook to a link to YouTube to find it. Like, we are so much more accessible now that you do have the casual fan and the bettors and whatever it is. And that is great for us, honestly.
9: When would you know if it went too far?
10: In terms of safety for players, I think it's definitely something you think about. Because even though, like, you get these threats and you don't take them too seriously, you never know what people are going to do. Like, what is going to be the straw that breaks the camel's back? But that's why we have security. We take precautions. You don't post your location, things like that. Like, you just have to do everything you can to stay safe. And that's what comes with being on TV and being so visible as we are. Unfortunately, that's the dark side of it. You know, we have to do what we can to stay safe in that way and take care of ourselves.
9: You also have to trust your teammates not to be sucked in.
10: With the gambling you're talking about? Yes. I mean, obviously it's illegal, so you hope no one would do it. But also just like the integrity of the sport. I think most people, one, want to uphold that integrity. And two, you don't want to risk it. Like, this is the first time that a lot of us are making real money. And do you want to risk that for something like gambling? And that's my mindset. I think that's a lot of people's mindset. And you never want to think that of any of your teammates. I've never seen it myself. So I hope it stays that way.
8: Nafisa Collier at the practice facility for the Minnesota Lynx. She will miss the team's season opener because of that surgery, but is determined to be there at the end and is thinking about her first championship. You can watch our video interview on the NPR app or on YouTube. This is NPR News.
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0: Live from NPR News in Washington, I'm Dave Mattingly. Less than 48 hours after Project Freedom began, President Trump says he's pausing the effort by the U.S. military to help guide commercial ships through the Strait of Hormuz. The president says he's doing so at the request of Pakistan and other countries to see if a deal with Iran to end the war can be finalized. Democrats in Michigan are celebrating last night's win by Shedrick Green in a special election for a state Senate seat. Green defeated Republican Jason Tunney, ensuring Democrats will hold a 20-18 majority in the state Senate in Lansing through at least the end of the year. In Ohio, Sherrod Brown won the Democratic primary in the race for his former seat in the U.S. Senate. A new poll from NPR PBS News and Marist shows Democrats have the momentum ahead of the November midterm elections. Here's NPR's Domenico Montanaro.
1: Right now, 6 months from Election Day, Democrats do have a pretty significant advantage, according to the poll. When people were asked if congressional elections were held today, who would they vote for? They chose Democrats by 10 points. That's a pretty big edge if you look at past election performances. Mm. And Democrats also have the edge on a really key factor here, enthusiasm. They're 8 points more likely than Republicans to say they're, quote, very enthusiastic to vote this November.
0: He was speaking to NPR's Morning Edition. This is NPR News. Lawmakers in Alabama and Tennessee were called into special session this week. The governors of each, both Republicans, want lawmakers to redraw the state's congressional map in response to a recent U.S. Supreme Court ruling. In Montgomery, Democratic Congresswoman Terry Sewell said the GOP was trying to secure an electoral victory
2: by taking Alabama back.
0: The high court tossed out Louisiana's redrawn congressional map, saying lawmakers relied too heavily on race. Scientists say they're getting a better picture of how the active ingredient in magic mushrooms alters the brain. NPR's Will Stone reports on the findings from the University of California, San Francisco and Imperial College of London.
3: Much of the recent work on psychedelics has focused on people with serious mental illness. This study, on the other hand, included volunteers with no underlying conditions who had never taken the drug before. They were given a single dose of 25 milligrams, strong enough to provoke a psychedelic trip. The research team looked at brain activity. They linked greater diversity of neural activity to increased psychological insights after the trip, and ultimately improvements in a sense of well-being a month later. The study authors say the findings need to be replicated in larger studies, but they may help explain the beneficial effects of the drug. Psilocybin could be up for FDA approval for treating depression in the near future. Will Stone, NPR News.
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2: It's Morning Edition from NPR News. I'm Leila Fadel in Washington, D.C.
3: And Mae Martinez in Los Angeles, California. Flying is more expensive than it was just a few months ago. The war with Iran has caused jet fuel prices to nearly double since the start of the year. NPR's Stephen Bisaha reports some Americans are changing their vacation plans.
4: It has been a rough year for flyers. Canceled flights, long security lines, and expensive tickets. James Ridgway just landed back home at the D.C. airport, and he's considering canceling his next trip this summer because the cost for his flights has gone up thousands of dollars.
5: We have tickets to see The Cure in Ireland, and I don't think we'll be able to swing it.
6: You canceling your trip to see The Cure because of the ticket prices?
5: Yeah.
6: Sounds really disappointing.
5: But yeah, it is very disappointing, yeah.
4: Not every fare has jumped up by thousands of dollars. The Ridgeways were planning to fly business class and make multiple stops. But on average, international tickets are up about $150 compared to a year ago, according to the travel site Kayak. James' wife, Lee Ridgeway, used to study in Ireland. She says it's never been this expensive to get there.
7: I guess we'll just sit around and wait for airline tickets to get back down and come up with something at a later date.
4: But those lower prices might not come back. That's according to Arlene Hogan. She owns the travel advisor company Vacays for You.
8: I don't believe you're going to see prices going back to normal.
4: Do you mean like not go back to normal this year or like ever?
8: Ever.
4: United CEO Scott Kirby is talking about this too. During a recent earnings call, he said higher prices could stick around after the war with Iran ends. Hogan recently took her own trip to meet up with other travel agency owners, and they are seeing the toll those higher airline prices are taking on flyers.
8: It was very eye-opening because we all had the same challenges. We're all seeing a dip in bookings.
4: Hogan's bookings dropped about 10.5% for the fall. Most of her customers already booked their summer trips. And those who are still booking are avoiding those long-haul, far-off destinations.
8: They are going to be suffering the most. We're definitely seeing that for Europe.
4: The European Union is worried about a possible jet fuel shortage, and that's sending prices up and also leading some airlines to cancel flights. Lufthansa has already canceled 20,000 flights through October. So Hogan says many Americans are choosing trips closer to home. Her customers are also worried about conflicts overseas, like the war with Iran. So, Hawaii it is.
8: Yes, Hawaii is hot, even though Hawaii is an expensive destination when you think about it. However, it gives people a sense of security because it's still the United States. It still gives you that tropical feel.
4: And while tickets to Hawaii are not cheap, they have not gone up much. On average, a one-way ticket to Honolulu in late April only went up $12 compared to the same time last year, according to Kayak's airfare dashboard. A ticket to London, up about $350. Stephen Bisaha, NPR News.
2: The National Weather Service has lost hundreds of workers in President Trump's second term. Is that making its predictions worse? Frank Morris of member station KCUR reports on a tornado outbreak that took forecasters by surprise.
9: Early on April 13th, the National Weather Service forecast almost no chance of tornadoes in east central Kansas. But that evening, several twisters tore across the region. The next morning in Ottawa, Kansas, volunteers shoveled broken glass and debris, while Colton George, who rode out the storm in a hotel basement, came to grips with a tornado that ripped apart his hotel room, scattered his belongings, and turned his life upside down.
10: Well, I was laughing about it, honestly. Had a few beers in me. Then you walk out and it's surreal. You're like, damn, you're homeless now.
9: He wasn't hurt, though, because the National Weather Service issued a warning in time for George to take shelter. In fact, no one was seriously hurt. That's the good news. But Weather Service forecasters typically know hours in advance where tornadoes are likely, and this time they didn't.
11: I'll tell you, forecasting in general, it has been degraded.
9: John Morales, a TV weatherman with four decades of experience, says that a couple of years ago, the National Weather Service would have released weather balloons all across the country, precisely at 7 a.m. Eastern Time. But that didn't happen the morning of the storm.
11: That particular day, on the morning cycle of weather balloon releases, there were vast areas of the Midwest, Southwest, and Intermountain West that did not have a weather balloon release.
9: The balloons did go up eventually, but by then, storms were already brewing over Kansas. Weather balloons are basically just enormous party balloons, dangling $100 gizmos the size of cell phones that measure temperature, air pressure, and humidity as they rise through the atmosphere. Morales says some Weather Service offices no longer have staff available for pre-dawn launches.
11: So you see them being released during office hours, as opposed to the hours that where we really need them.
9: The National Weather Service says almost all of its approximately 92 weather balloon launch sites are functioning normally, with only a few missed launches. It says its forecasts keep getting better and better thanks to more powerful computers and increasingly sophisticated forecasting models. Those models are only as good as the information fed into them. Satellites and hundreds of ground-level weather stations generate reams of data. But the weather balloon piece is crucial. Take it out, and retired National Weather Service meteorologist Alan Girard says you're running a real-time experiment.
12: Okay, well, what happens if you take a significant number of the balloons that we would normally release in the morning and delay them to midday? How is that going to impact our forecasts?
9: It's tough to tell how weather balloon data that was never collected may have changed forecasts. But anecdotally, the results haven't been great. Weeks before the surprise tornadoes in Kansas, a similar situation popped up in Michigan. Weather Service forecasters put the state at only marginal risk of tornadoes before deadly twisters struck the state.
13: I mean, this is literally life and death decisions that get made based on the warning systems.
9: Kansas Congresswoman Charisse Davids, a Democrat, says the Trump administration hobbled the National Weather Service last year. It shed almost 600 employees through DOGE cuts and retirements. Then it turned around and hired

0: 200 new employees. But those newbies will take months to train, and David says forecasts are suffering.
1: Meteorologists are saying that data collection is starting to lag, that we aren't continuing to keep people the safest that we possibly can.
0: It's not for lack of trying. Gerard says his former Weather Service colleagues are doing their best.
2: Weather Service employees overwhelmingly are very dedicated, mission focused. So they're going to try to minimize impacts on their mission as much as they possibly can.
0: Government forecasters are facing more dark clouds on the horizon. Gerard says the proposed White House budget would essentially eliminate federal weather research and cap the Weather Service budget at about this year's level. What's more, he says a big agency reorganization is due to be announced this summer at about the start of hurricane season. For NPR News, I'm Frank Morris in Kansas City.
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10: Good morning, Amy Martinez. After Pope Leo moved to Vatican City, he called his bank in Chicago to change his address. Even though he answered all the security questions, the representative insisted he come into the branch, which he could not. When he told her he was Pope Leo, she hung up. Eventually, the bank president helped Pope Leo sort things out. To me, the divine miracle in this story is that when the Pope called customer service, he actually spoke to a real human being. It's Morning Edition.
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12: It's Morning Edition from NPR News. I'm Leila Fadel.
10: And I'm A. Martinez. The U.S. military is reminding both allies and foes it has not lost its focus on Asia, even with its significant deployments to the Middle East. NPR's Anthony Kuhn reports from northern Luzon Island in the Philippines, where the U.S. is staging its biggest ever annual drills close to two regional flashpoints, Taiwan and the South China Sea. And a warning that this story includes the sound of gunfire.
13: Rocket artillery rounds blast out of the dunes and trail smoke over the shore. General Ronald Clark, commander of the U.S. Army Pacific, explains the setup on the beach.
14: From positions on land,

0: we're going to conduct this counter-landing live fire to prevent an adversary from potentially seizing this key terrain.
1: Filipino soldiers are dug in to the north, Japanese to the south. Seven nations, including France, Australia, New Zealand, and Canada, have sent more than 17,000 troops to the exercises, known in Tagalog as balikatan, or shoulder to shoulder. Any imaginary enemies that make it past the aircraft and artillery are met on the beach with small arms fire. Japan has not sent combat troops to the Philippines since 1941, when the Imperial Army landed about 50 miles south of here, 3 days after attacking Pearl Harbor. Colonel Sho Tomino commands a Japanese amphibious regiment. Japan's constitution bans it from waging war, but Tomino says he can be here because a Japan-Philippines agreement took effect last year, allowing joint military training in each other's countries.
2: Despite the language barrier, through this series of exercises, by working side by side and shoulder to shoulder, I firmly believe that we can conduct operations together.
1: The U.S. is incorporating weapons and tactics used in other conflicts into the Balikatan drills. Sergeant Austin De Freitas prepares a small drone which can carry explosives.
3: They're pretty much just kamikaze, one-way drones. They don't come back. Right here are the goggles we fly with. It's how you see through the camera right here. And then it's just simple controller, fly like a video game pretty much.
1: The U.S. Army is also deploying missiles to the first island chain, which includes the Philippines and Japan, to deter Chinese ships. Air and sea power are usually seen as the decisive forces in the Pacific, but that's changing, says 25th Infantry Division Commander Major General James Bartholomew III.
4: What we're learning from watching the fighting in Ukraine and in other places in the world is that the benefit of land forces to control seas cannot be denied.
1: Some experts warn that deploying more U.S. missiles around China could lead to military escalation. General Clark sees it differently.
0: It's not about escalation, it's really about deterrence. I mean, what you're looking at on this beachhead is a defense in depth. So it's a defensive measure, it's not an offensive operation. It's basically to defend against an aggressor.
1: Richard Haydarian is a Filipino political scientist based in Oxford, England. He argues that the Philippines' only option is to strengthen military deterrence against China because it's too close to Taiwan geographically and too close to the U.S. as an ally.
5: The Philippines just declaring neutrality is not tenable. And I don't think China will ever trust the Philippines to be neutral in any conflict over Taiwan. So the Philippines is a target whether it wants it or not. It's just a question of how it prepares accordingly.
1: China has warned its neighbors that tying themselves to the U.S. will make them less safe. To underline that point, China has sent its own warships to conduct live fire exercises east of Luzon. Anthony Kuhn, NPR News, Loag City, Ilocos Norte Province, Philippines.

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0: This is Morning Edition from NPR News. I'm Amy Martinez.
1: And I'm Leila Fadel. New Orleans is a vibrant city, home of the French Quarter and the birthplace of jazz.
2: Do you know what it means to miss New Orleans?
1: It's hard to imagine that it all might disappear. Yet that's the verdict of a study published this week in the Nature Sustainability Journal. It finds that sea level rise means the city could end up being surrounded by the Gulf of Mexico by the end of the century. Jesse Keenan is one of the study's co-authors. He's the director of the Center on Climate Change and Urbanism at Tulane University, and he joins me now. Professor, good morning.
3: Thank you so much for having me.
1: Is New Orleans doomed?
3: Well, what we see is that currently atmospheric temperatures are roughly where they were during the last interglacial, about 125 to 150,000 years ago. Now, there's a lag between global temperatures and sea level rise, but when we begin to add it up, there's a recognition that New Orleans has a matter of generations to prepare for a transition north to the mainland and away from the coast.
1: So a transition, is relocation the only option for New Orleans?
3: Well, we don't really get into the engineering specifics, but it's generally agreed that it would be nearly impossible to engineer a multi-purpose levee and dike system around New Orleans. About 80% of New Orleans land area is underwater, or below sea level, I should say. It's essentially a bowl. You can think about it in those terms. So to be surrounded by open water and be exposed to increasingly stronger hurricanes, the land itself is sinking and the seas are rising. So that combination really makes it nearly impossible to be able to engineer a solution to keep New Orleans afloat.
1: Now, it's important to note the study predicts the surrounding of New Orleans and even the possible submersion of New Orleans sometime in the future. And you don't know exactly when that will be. But is anyone actually making plans for this possibility in the future?
3: Well, I wouldn't say it's so much of a prediction as that the geological evidence and the paleoclimatic evidence points us in the direction that New Orleans will be surrounded by open water, and it is very likely that it will be inundated. That question, whether we have decades or maybe over a century to go, is in a way open to science. But the real question is when and what does it mean to begin to plan a transition of the population, of businesses, of capital? And that's the challenge we have ahead of us in terms of public policy. There is not currently planning by the city or the state to begin this transition. What we have seen in recent years, which is critical as we highlight in our work, is that there has been sediment diversion from the Mississippi River that can build land. And by building land in and around New Orleans, you can buy time. And buying time is the most critical aspect here. Now, that project was killed by the governor just last year as not being particularly cost effective, as it was argued. The reality is much of the expense of that project was actually paid for by BP oil spill money from a number of years ago. So the reality is that every decade that we can buy to help transition is critical for the success of environmental management, environmental quality, what we leave behind, but also the humane treatment of people that are otherwise going to find themselves in a very difficult situation in the decades to come.
1: I wonder, you know, you work for Tulane University, and that's right in the heart of New Orleans. Just on a personal level, knowing what this study has found, what does that feel like?
3: Well, I think for many people in New Orleans, this is a little bit of an exhale. People privately talk about this, particularly people who lived in and around the Gulf Coast through successive hurricane seasons or Katrina. We understand the precarity of our lives and our livelihoods and the communities around us. And I think there's a full awareness about the fact that people talk about this in private, but not in public. And so I think the more conversations that we can have in public, the better off we are to mobilize constituencies and mobilize our own democratic institutions to begin to plan for our future, because we're so caught up in the idea of preserving what little we have in New Orleans. It's very difficult to think about the future and to plan for the future, and that's what we need to do.
1: Jesse Keenan is the director of the Center on Climate Change and Urbanism at Tulane University. Thank you, Professor, for your time.
3: Thank you for having me.
0: For many migrants detained by ICE, their story does not end well. They're targets in the latest and most aggressive immigration crackdown in modern U.S. history. But in Texas, the saga of three young Mexican brothers who play mariachi music together caught the attention of a country music superstar. NPR's Sergio Martinez Beltran has that story.
4: This doesn't happen often, at all, I've covered immigration over the last few years, and not a lot of detained immigrants are released under the Trump administration. They're held for long periods of time, and most are ultimately deported. The few who are released face many challenges. So when I heard that country superstar Kacey Musgraves was inviting the Gámez Cuellar Mariachi Brothers to open her sold-out Texas concerts, I had to go see it.
5: No se lo des a nadie, cielito lindo que a mí me toca.
4: The concert was in the city of New Braunfels at Greenhall, the oldest continuously operating dance hall in the state. And it was packed, about 800 people dancing and listening to the brothers open the show. Antonio, Caleb, and Joshua, ages 18, 15, and 12, are carrying forward a tradition that started five generations ago in their family. That's a fact Musgraves acknowledged.
6: From San Luis Potosí, Mexico, all the way to this historic stage at Greenhall, their journey is just getting started.
4: The brothers told me stepping on stage in front of a packed house was incredibly nerve-wracking, but also exciting. 18-year-old Antonio, the eldest, says that it fills their heart to have Kacey Musgraves embrace them after what happened. The three brothers and their parents were detained by ICE earlier this year during a routine check-in. They came legally to the U.S. in 2023 and were waiting for their asylum claim to be heard. They were released after 2 weeks following a bipartisan uproar, a rare thing in Texas. And now they're opening for and playing with an 8-time Grammy winner. 15-year-old Caleb says the brothers are grateful.
7: No, la mera verdad me llevo el. Sí, pues el cariño de las personas que nos vinieron a ver.
4: My takeaway from all of this is that I felt loved by hundreds of people, he says. For these brothers, ICE changed their lives by locking them up and separating their family. And Musgraves changed their lives once again by bringing this mariachi family on stage together to perform. That doesn't happen often. Sergio Martinez Beltran, NPR News, New Braunfels, Texas. Here we go.

0: This is Morning Edition from NPR News. I'm Mae Martinez.
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2: 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It's 5 a.m., dears.
0: Good morning. President Trump promised retribution against Indiana Republicans who wouldn't change the state's congressional map. Tuesday night, he got it. Most lost their primary races to Trump's approved challengers. It's Morning Edition from NPR News. The latest NPR PBS Marist poll shows Democrats are more enthusiastic about November and Trump has record low approval. I'm Mae Martinez.
1: And I'm Leila Fadel. Along with Tuesday's primary results, what does it mean for races that will decide control of Congress? Also, a Republican funding proposal includes $1 billion connected to Trump's ballroom project and a founding scholar of critical race theory and intersectionality on the moments in her life that inspired that work. It's Wednesday, May 6th. On this day in 1889, the Eiffel Tower opened to the public. News is next.
3: Live from NPR News in Washington, I'm Korva Coleman. President Trump is claiming, quote, great progress toward an agreement with Iran. NPR's Franco Ordonez reports he is pausing the U.S. military operation to help guide commercial ships through the Strait of Hormuz.
4: The announcement to pause what Trump calls Project Freedom came just hours after the president expressed frustration to reporters that Iranian leaders had yet to capitulate after 2 months of a U.S. military and economic pressure campaign.
5: They should wave the white flag of surrender. In hockey, they say, uncle, right? When are they gonna cry uncle?
4: But by the afternoon, the president was saying they were close to a deal, and he was calling off the action at the request of the Pakistani mediators to see if an agreement can be finalized and signed. Trump emphasized that the U.S. blockade on Iranian ports would remain in effect. Franco Ordonez, NPR News.
3: More than 30 people are dead after Russia targeted several cities across eastern Ukraine. Ukraine responded with drone strikes on Russian-occupied Crimea. The attacks came hours before a Ukrainian proposed ceasefire went into effect. NPR's Charles Maines reports from Moscow.
6: Kyiv said it was imposing an open-ended ceasefire as of midnight Wednesday. In effect, it's a challenge to Moscow to extend its own proposed truce May 8th and 9th, when Russia commemorates the Soviet Union's victory over Nazi Germany in World War II. Russian fears of Ukrainian drone attacks have already forced the Kremlin to scale back its annual military parade on Red Square this Saturday. Russian authorities say the restrictions are temporary measures in the interests of public safety. And analysts say the blackouts have focused growing public frustration with the war in Ukraine itself, now in its fifth year. Charles Maines, NPR News, Moscow.
3: Indiana and Ohio held primaries yesterday. In Ohio, former Democratic Senator Sherrod Brown won his race to take on incumbent Republican U.S. Senator John Husted. Brown is trying to return to the Senate. He lost his seat in 2024. In Michigan, Democrats won a special election for a seat in the state Senate. They'll keep control of the Michigan chamber through the end of the year. From member station WCMU, Rick Brewer reports.
7: The 35th state Senate district is considered a key bellwether in Michigan politics. Republicans used Governor Gretchen Whitmer's record-setting delay calling this special election to try and mobilize voters, among other strategies. But they weren't enough to defeat Democrat Shedrick Green, a retired Marine and fire captain, from racking up roughly 60% of the vote in the Purple District.
8: This is a win for affordability. For people who do everything right, but still struggle because their wages aren't keeping up with the soaring prices.
7: Leaders in the Michigan Democratic Party said the win gives them huge momentum going into the November midterms.
3: Rick Brewer reporting. You're listening to NPR. Five major publishers, along with best-selling author Scott Turow, have joined a class-action lawsuit against big tech company Meta and CEO Mark Zuckerberg. NPR's Chloe Veltman reports they allege Meta built generative AI models using stolen copyrighted works.
9: The plaintiffs argue Meta copied materials from notorious pirate websites to train its Llama language model, with Mark Zuckerberg's personal authorization to do so. In a statement to NPR, author Scott Turow condemns Meta for violating copyright laws. Quote, "The bold future promised by AI has been created with stolen words. The publishers and author are seeking statutory damages, a permanent injunction against further use of their works, and an order requiring the tech giant to destroy all infringing copies of copyrighted materials." Meta notes that courts have found some training AI on copyrighted material can qualify as fair use, and says it plans to fight the lawsuit aggressively. Chloe Veltman, NPR News.
3: The iconic rock band, the Rolling Stones, are going to release a new album this summer. It's titled Foreign Tongues, and the Stones dropped one track from the album this week. Here's a taste.

0: The single is called In the Stars. The Rolling Stones' new album is going to drop this summer on July 10th. I'm Korva Coleman, NPR News.
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3: Hey, it's Novena Carmel. Just checking in to make sure we're still on for our hang today. 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
4: Yeah, let's get into it. Okay, so what? Low clouds, fog this morning. We're going to be in the 60s and 70s. I'm going to drop down into the mid-50s tonight. The UV index is going to be at 8. Good air quality from the coastal region to metropolitan LA. Moderate Antelope Valley down to Victor Valley. Downtown LA is at 54. Long Beach is at 59. Santa Ana, 57. Claremont is 46, Lancaster 49, nippy out there. Right here in Santa Monica, it's 55 at 5:07.
5: It's Morning Edition from NPR News. I'm Leila Fadel in Washington, D.C.
6: And Mae Martinez in Los Angeles, California. President Trump largely succeeded in his effort to punish Indiana lawmakers who did not go along with a redistricting plan last year.
5: Trump targeted 7 incumbent state senators, backing challengers against them. Most of the incumbents lost.
6: NPR's Stephen Fowler is here to share what these results can tell us about the upcoming midterm. So, Stephen, let's start off with Indiana.
7: 5 of these challengers decisively won. There was one incumbent who prevailed, and another race is still too close to call, currently separated by 3 votes. More than $7 million were spent on just TV ads to convince a few thousand people to pick a handful of different lawmakers who basically have the same views as the existing office holders, except the one time they differed from Trump. It's just another example of how, for Trump's base, he's the alpha and omega, and nothing changes their view of him. However, at a time where polling shows the base is shrinking and there's little support for Trump and his policies outside of that group, and when other Republicans on the ballot could use his help, it is notable, A, that this is how Trump is spending his time and energy and resources in an otherwise unfavorable midterm environment.
6: All right. Ohio also held primaries Tuesday. You've been reporting for a year and a half on Democrats doing better than expected. Did that happen in Ohio?
7: Absolutely. Even though there wasn't really a competitive primary for either party for the statewide governor and Senate races, according to election data, there were more Democrats than Republicans that voted early. And in a number of key House districts, you had more Democrats show up too. And primary elections can act as a sort of temperature check for how voters are feeling. Mike McCarty of Maumee, Ohio, told NPR he was looking for change.
8: I would like to see a Democratic majority in Congress, especially because I think what Trump is doing and what his administration is doing is not good for America.
7: Democrats feel like they have a good shot at flipping the Ohio governor's race and the Senate race in what will be some of the most competitive and expensive races in the country in November. And as they try to hold on to 2 House seats that were redrawn to be more conservative leaning.
6: I mean, Stephen, you know this. We're 6 months out from the general election. I mean, what else should we take away as we look to the primaries in the weeks and months ahead?
7: Well, the Indiana State Senate aside, it is very hard to unseat an incumbent. And for U.S. House members on the ballot, that remained true. However, in Indiana, you saw nearly every incumbent who did have primary challengers get under 70% of the vote. There was one incumbent who raised 100 times more than his opponent and narrowly survived. There was another who had a close race against someone who never filed any campaign fundraising reports. So you could say that voters are signaling a desire for something and someone else. I also want to reiterate that in pretty much every state that's had a primary so far, you know, Texas, Arkansas, Mississippi, Illinois, you've seen a surge of Democratic turnout and Republicans have been more, eh, which if those feelings continue through November, it's going to make the country's politics look very, very different next year and for the final 2 years of Trump's term.
6: That's NPR political reporter Stephen Fowler. Stephen, thanks.
7: Thank you.
5: Okay, so what do the primary results in Ohio and Indiana say about President Trump's control over the Republican Party and his base? To talk about that, I'm joined by Kyle Condick in the studio here. He's managing editor of Sabatow's Crystal Ball, a newsletter from the University of Virginia Center for Politics, focusing on American campaigns and elections. Good morning and welcome back to the program.
9: Good morning.
5: Okay, so we heard from Stephen there. Trump targeted seven Republican state senators in Indiana who opposed his effort to redraw the state's congressional map to try to get more Republican seats. Five of those seven are out. Was Trump's involvement what sealed the deal in these races?
9: Oh, absolutely. I mean, I think if the president doesn't get involved here, we're not really talking about this. I mean, the redistricting fight was a huge, high-profile thing late last year. Of course, it continues into this year. We've got more states thinking about redistricting. And I think the president wanted to lay down a marker saying, hey, what I say goes in the Republican Party. And I think a lot of Republicans generally believe that and feel that Trump's support is needed. And also, if he comes in against you, you're in trouble. And certainly, if you look at the results last night, you would also come to that conclusion, or at least I would.
5: Now, do you have a sense of what motivated voters? Was it redistricting? Was it allegiance to Trump? Was it cost of living?
9: So the reporting kind of suggested that voters may not have been particularly keyed in on redistricting all that much. Uh-huh. But I think that the fact that there were these active campaigns against these incumbents and also the president's endorsement against those incumbents probably was, I mean, again, I would think would be the big factors that actually move voters against the incumbents.
5: Now, what's your main takeaway about Trump's continued influence in the party, especially given these low approval ratings we're seeing in polling?
9: Yeah, it is kind of striking because typically in a midterm kind of environment with a president whose approval rating is now generally it's below 40%, you think, oh, this is a time maybe for Republicans to maybe move away from Trump a little bit or distance himself. But that's really not happening. And the president's not going to allow that to happen. And in the context of a Republican primary, you know, the president's support's really important and supporting him is really important. But in a general election, if you're just yelling Trump, and you're trying to win over the middle of the electorate, that's maybe not the best message, particularly not in Republican primaries, but in swing districts and key races across the country.
5: Do these results change your expectations for the other redistricting efforts we're seeing after the Supreme Court's decision effectively gutted part of the Voting Rights Act?
9: I think it's quite possible that we'll see, you know, more action than maybe we would have if, you know, if this wasn't going on. Now, there are big questions about what, you know, how much time is left for certain states to act and what they're actually going to do. You know, in a state like Louisiana, are they going to try to draw just one Democratic seat? Are they going to try to draw just two? Reporting suggested that it's really just going to be one, but maybe that changes. And again, the White House has a strong hand to play when they go ask states to draw these new lines. And, you know, the White House is desperate to try to find a way to save the House. I think Democrats are still pretty clearly favored to win the House, but this redistricting stuff does have an effect.
5: What do you think the Republican takeaway will be as a result of these Indiana results?
9: Again, just that Trump remains really strong within the party. You know, the lame duck status comes for everyone. And, you know, the president, you know, can't run again in 2028. His approval ratings are not very good. But, you know, you think about, you know, we're going to have a presidential primary starting on both sides and, you know, starting really after the midterms. I mean, some would argue it's already started. And, you know, I think the thought was, oh, well, you know, Trump is going to be the kingmaker. And I think certainly he continues to see seem like a kingmaker as of May 2026.
5: What about for the Democrats? What do you think the Democrats will take away from yesterday's results?
9: So they will understand the same thing. And I also kind of wonder if, you know, I think this redistricting fight is going to continue into 2028. Mm-hmm. And for instance, like Maryland was a state where Democrats decided, particularly the state Senate leader decided, hey, we're not going to try to draw an additional Democratic seat in Maryland. I kind of wonder if the anti-gerrymandering forces are basically just going to look like suckers in that, like, hey, if the other side is going for this, we're going to go for it too. And that standing on principle against it, which is what these Indiana Republicans did, ultimately just is not worth doing.
5: And really quickly, do you have a clearer prediction this morning about the midterm results in the fall?
9: I don't think we could look at last night and say that it was necessarily predictive. You know, one result I found kind of interesting and was in keeping with other results is that there was a pretty important state Senate race in Michigan in a pretty competitive area that would determine whether Democrats would hold control of the state Senate or not. The Democrats won that by 20 points. Again, that's been very similar to other special elections where Democrats have been punching above their weight.
5: That's Kyle Condick of the Center for Politics at the University of Virginia. Thank you.
9: Thank you.
6: An NPR investigation has led to a new bipartisan bill in Congress. Lawmakers want to stop claim shark companies from pursuing disabled military veterans. NPR's Chris Arnold and Kaylee Fox Shannon report.
10: These companies help disabled vets to qualify for disability pay, and they charge a fee. The problem is there's a federal law that says that you can't charge vets money for help filing disability claims. The VA and nonprofits do it for free.
11: We investigated a company called Trajector Medical, which sent Marine Corps veteran Enrique Miranda Cardenas a bill for more than $12,000. He was upset because he did a lot of the paperwork himself, and the company was calling him multiple times a day to collect.
12: I said, don't be hounding me for stuff. I said, and I don't feel that it's right for me to pay you what you're claiming that I need to pay.
10: Lawmakers are now targeting a particular practice that our investigation uncovered. We spoke to former workers at this company, Trajector, who said it uses a computerized robo-dial system to call a VA telephone hotline that's meant for veterans.
11: The company is not accredited by the VA, and the VA won't give it information about vets' disability pay. So it uses this robo-dialer as a side door to monitor tens of thousands of vets who once signed up as customers. The program responds to the hotline's automated prompts, inputting vets' social security numbers and birthdays to track their disability payments.
10: And if it detects an increase, Trajector sends the vet a bill. Vets and former workers told us that happens even when Trajector didn't do anything to help the veteran to get those benefits.
13: If you're a company doing business, how can you claim that this is an appropriate practice?
10: That's Congressman Chris Pappas of New Hampshire.
13: It's crazy what these guys are trying to get away with. To use a robo-dialer to make multiple calls to government lines and then just send veterans a bill whenever their eligibility has changed. It's just outrageous.
11: Pappas, a Democrat, has now introduced a bill with three Republican colleagues to block companies from using robo-dialers to call government phone lines. They say it's a predatory practice.
10: If the law passes, it could be a problem for these companies. They only get paid if the vet gets more disability money. So without monitoring them with the VA hotline, the companies would need vets to raise their hand and basically say, hey, send me a bill.
11: Trajector, though, is downplaying any impact that would have on its business. The company told NPR in a statement that it actually supports the legislation and that, quote, we rely on happy clients to self-report their successes. Kaylee Fox Shannon.
10: And Chris Arnold, NPR News.
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14: It's now possible to screen human embryo genes to estimate future risk for thousands of diseases, even physical traits like height.
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4: Coming up as Morning Edition continues, a conversation with legal theorist Kimberly Crenshaw about her new memoir, Back Talker. Talk back. All right. Well, it's Back Talker, and that's coming up at around 5:22. So what you up to? Stay with us.

0: 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I love that they are a combination of news and music, but more than anything, I love the music. 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
4: 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I'm Layla Faldin.
5: I'm Martinez.
6: And I'm Michelle Martin. Good morning. Whether you know the name Kimberly Crenshaw or not, you probably know her work. That's because her work as a foundational legal theorist of the concepts of intersectionality and critical race theory have become pivotal to some in understanding the forces that shape their lives, and a political weapon in the hands of others, a symbol of liberal insanity. And now Kimberly Crenshaw explores the origin story of these theories in her own life in a poignant new memoir. It's called Back Talker, and she's with us now. Professor Crenshaw, thank you so much for joining us.
7: I am so thrilled to be in conversation with you, Michelle.
6: Your memoir is very plain spoken. Anybody can understand what you're saying in the stories that you tell. You describe just incidents in your life, starting from when you were a little kid, that made you realize that your girlness and your race were connected. It's hard to pick just one, but I'm going to pick the one from the Fly Club at Harvard. It's like a social club, right? I mean, it's kind of like a frat, but not really a frat. What happened?
7: So our one friend was so proud of being one of the first Black members ever of the Fly Club. As a celebration for the end of the semester, he invited us to go. And my other friend and I, we weren't so sure that we really wanted to go to the Fly Club, but we said, whatever happens, we're not going to take any disrespect. So when we got to the Fly Club and we knocked on the door, our friend came out, and our friend said, I just forgot to tell you that because Kim is a woman, she has to go through the back door. We don't allow women to come through the front door.
6: Okay, wow. Let's just stop. Like, wow.
7: That's when I realized that there was fine print. Our solidarity extends to the things that treat us with disrespect in the same way. We're not having to go around the back door because of our collective racial identity. You've got to go around to the back door because of your gender identity.
6: As a legal scholar, you came across this 1976 case in which that kind of thinking had real life consequences.
7: It involved a Black woman who was representing other Black women, effectively saying that they were being discriminated against as Black women. The court that was listening to the case just summarily sort of dismissed the case, effectively saying, look, this company hires Black people and this company hires women, so you can't prove race discrimination and you can't prove gender discrimination.
6: Can I just jump in here for a second? It's true, they hired women, but they only hired women in secretarial roles,
7: exactly,
6: which they never hired Black women for.
7: Right.
6: And yes, they hired Black men, but they only hired Black men for the factory floor, and they didn't hire women for those jobs. So Black women were boxed out, but the courts couldn't see it.
7: As far as the court was concerned, because Black women were the only ones in this setting who needed to be able to say, it's the combination of racial and gender discrimination that I'm suffering from, to give that to them was to give them preferential treatment. And so when I read that, it just blew my mind. These are very erudite judges, but they weren't able to understand something that to me was very basic in the lived lives of Black women like me. So the intersection was basically a metaphor to say, look, judges, you go through intersections every day. You can understand this. Just think about the race structure as one avenue. Think about the gender structure as another. Think about the policies as the traffic that's traveling along those structures. And imagine then where this traffic overlaps. That's what intersectionality initially was.
6: And that, along with your work in critical race theory, which frankly deserves kind of its own conversation, are part of the reason that even if people don't know your name, they know your work. It's the rare scholar whose work becomes such a topic of public discussion. People talking about CRT, critical race theory, in school board meetings is something to be kind of fought against. And I just wondered if you saw that coming.
7: Critical race theory, intersectionality, those were articulated in the 80s. So the thought that decades later, they would skip the rails and travel into mainstream culture as avatars for, as one critic has said, everything crazy that has come out of the liberal left. No, that was hard to predict or anticipate. I would say in American society, forward momentum has always been met by retrenchment, going all the way back to Reconstruction after 8 years of active effort to create full citizenship for the freed slaves. There came decades after that of retrenchment. The same with respect to the civil rights movement, the election of Barack Obama, and then after the George Floyd reckoning in 2020, we are now in a period of retrenchment. So the general cycle I anticipated and predicted. But I would say, honestly, Michelle, the thing that was the most surprising to me was the way that so many other stakeholders in race and gender justice would think that the play in response was to try to pivot away, to just say, well, we can keep doing what we're doing. Let's not use the word that will draw the negative attention. And I thought it was just incredibly short-sighted, I think, as we see now, that it was never just about a few words or a few letters.
6: Does that leave you feeling politically homeless in a way?
7: It's kind of funny because even I find myself sometimes complaining about this to some of my mentors and friends. And at the same time, I realize that opponents don't go after things that don't matter. When ideas move possibilities, these are the moments that the ideas come under stress and pressure and elimination, and lifted by all the people that I meet all the time who talk about how the ideas have been helpful in putting meaning and narrative to their own lives. So that keeps the frustration at bay.
6: That's Professor Kimberly Crenshaw. She's a professor of law at the University of California, Los Angeles and Columbia Law School. Her latest book is called Backtalker. Professor Kimberly Crenshaw, thank you so much for talking with us.
7: Thank you.
6: This is NPR News.
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9: Live from NPR News in Washington, I'm Dave Mattingly. Iran says it will begin providing safe passage through the Strait of Hormuz now that President Trump has paused Project Freedom, the effort by the U.S. military to guide commercial ships through the narrow waterway. Trump says he did so to see if a deal to end the war with Iran can be finalized. On Truth Social this morning, Trump threatened to resume the war if Tehran shuns an agreement. Israel says it's escalating attacks on militant targets in Lebanon despite a ceasefire there. Here's NPR's Jane Arraf.
10: UN peacekeepers say attacks this week were at their highest since the start of the three-week-old truce. This is UN spokesperson Stéphane Dujarric speaking in New York Tuesday.
11: Our peacekeeping mission in southern Lebanon reported that yesterday saw the highest number of exchanges of fire between the Israeli Defense Forces and armed groups, including Hezbollah.
10: The United Nations says Israel conducted 619 strikes into Lebanon, and Hezbollah launched 30 attacks on Israel on that day. Israel says it is targeting Hezbollah, but has not provided proof. It has leveled entire neighborhoods, Muslim and Christian, in border towns, preventing hundreds of thousands of Lebanese civilians from returning. Jane Arraf, NPR News, Beirut.
9: This is NPR News. Democrats in Congress want more information on how the Trump administration is treating unaccompanied migrant children who are pregnant and in federal custody. They cite reporting by NPR in questioning whether the girls are receiving adequate medical care, including access to abortion. Mark Bentecourt with the California Newsroom says dozens of Democratic lawmakers detailed their concerns in a letter.
12: The letter was signed by 48 House Democrats in the wake of an investigation by NPR and its regional hubs, the California and Texas Newsrooms. That report found the federal government is detaining pregnant migrant girls in a single group home in South Texas, where experts say prenatal care is severely limited. The letter says that would violate federal regulations because the children are, quote, entitled to the full range of medical care, including reproductive health care. The letter also says that detaining the girls in Texas, where abortion is almost completely banned, is, quote, a political decision, not based on the welfare of children. For NPR News, I'm Mark Bettencourt.
9: Commerce Secretary Howard Lutnick appears before a House committee today. The panel is investigating the late convicted sex offender Jeffrey Epstein. Lawmakers are expected to question Lutnick in closed session about his contacts with Epstein after 2008. Lutnick has said he did nothing wrong. I'm Dave Mattingly in Washington.
13: I'm Madeline Brand. With Mother's Day coming up, a new book asks why we are so obsessed with criticizing mothers, calling them bad, and why dads often get a pass. 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

0: Hey, hello, hi, I'm Chappelle Lacey at the world famous Comedy Store. 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
2: It's Morning Edition from NPR News. I'm Leila Fadel in Washington, D.C.
3: And I'm A. Martinez in Los Angeles, California. Republican plans to fund immigration enforcement agencies for the rest of President Trump's term could include $1 billion for security related to Trump's ballroom project. This is part of a $72 billion plan. NPR congressional reporter Eric McDaniel is here to tell us some more. So, Eric, Congress ended the longest agency shutdown in U.S. history last week by passing funding for the Department of Homeland Security. The new package is also about DHS funding. So why are Republicans working on another DHS bill?
4: Well, there's a long technical reason that has to do with the filibuster, but here's the bottom line. They couldn't get immigration enforcement funding through last time. Unless Republicans wanted the shutdown to go on even longer, they needed Democratic votes. Democrats refused to fund Immigration and Customs Enforcement and Border Patrol after federal law enforcement killed two Americans earlier this year. So Congress passed DHS funding for the rest of this year without that immigration money. Now, with just Republican votes, they're hoping to fund the rest of the agency, the immigration enforcement units, for 3 years, the rest of Trump's term. But that's a slower process that we'll see play out over the rest of this month.
3: Okay, so how does money for the president's ballroom project fit into this latest proposal for this plan?
4: Well, it is funding for the Secret Service and targeted at how they will secure that part of the White House. And the money's not as surprising as it might seem. Secret Service is part of the Department of Homeland Security, just like ICE is. And I should note, the money's not for construction of the ballroom, which the White House says so far is funded through private donations. The bill specifically says that the money, in fact, cannot go to any non-security aspect, so no construction funds here. There have been some other long-shot proposals to use taxpayer dollars, but that's just not part of this DHS bill. Democrats are saying a vote on the bill, though, constitutes an up or down vote on the ballroom, so make of that what you will.
3: So if they're relying on just Republican votes, I mean, can they get any more of President Trump's policy priorities passed, such as money for the Iran war?
4: Yeah, they might try and expand this immigration enforcement bill to contain more. But my guess, and it's just a guess, is they're probably not going to do that when this whole process wraps up. Because Republicans have such narrow control in the House, as small as a single vote, depending on who is out sick that day, they probably tactically need to keep this as focused as possible to keep everyone among the House Republicans, among the Senate Republicans, on the same page. There are a lot of rank-and-file House lawmakers who want to go bigger.
3: Okay, so what are the things do they want to add?
4: Well, there's the Save America Act. That's Trump's proof of citizenship and election security bill. Some Republicans have also discussed adding affordability-focused provisions since this is a campaign year. But leadership is really pushing to keep it narrow, even though these budget bills do have a reputation, as Christmas trees, where everyone gets to tack on a shiny bauble. Speaker Mike Johnson says they'll do something flashier in a future budget bill that comes after this.
3: Okay, and when is this going to get done?
4: Well, we'll know more by the end of next week about what will actually make it into the first draft of this proposal. And then all the fighting really starts. Not to mention, they also have to figure out a farm bill. There's a fight over ethanol and gasoline that's part of that, and Iran war votes, and also reauthorize a key spy tool. That's Section 702 of the Foreign Intelligence Surveillance Act that they've had to use stopgap extension after stopgap extension because Republicans can't reach agreement on it. So this three-year immigration funding bill will have to happen alongside it all.
3: All right, that's NPR congressional reporter Eric McDaniel. Eric, thanks.
4: Thank you, A.
2: This midterm primary season, we've seen consistent overperformance for Democrats, even in red states.
3: The latest NPR PBS News Marist poll helps us understand why that is.
2: NPR senior political editor and correspondent Domenico Montanaro has been sifting through the results and joins me now. Hi, Domenico.
5: Hey, Leila.
2: So what are we learning about the midterm specifically?
5: Well, right now, 6 months from Election Day, Democrats do have a pretty significant advantage, according to the poll. When people were asked if congressional elections were held today, who would they vote for? They chose Democrats by 10 points. That's a pretty big edge if you look at past election performances. Mm. And Democrats also have the edge on a really key factor here, enthusiasm. They're 8 points more likely than Republicans to say they're, quote, very enthusiastic to vote this November. And when it comes to how people voted in 2024, 61% of people who voted for Democrat Kamala Harris say that they're, quote, very enthusiastic, but just 47% of those who voted for Trump say they are.
2: Okay, so it sounds like Democrats have a pretty sizable advantage here. Could that mean a wave election?
5: In previous years, the party with these kinds of numbers would have been thinking about a pretty big wave, you know, but waves nowadays are a lot lower than in the past because there are just way fewer competitive districts. And while Democrats do have the advantage and some key groups who vote with them are fired up, especially white voters with college degrees, other Democratic pillar groups, though, are not as much. Young voters, black voters, Latinos, for example, they're all among the lowest groups in saying that they are very enthusiastic to vote. And we know midterms are much lower turnout affairs than presidential elections. On average, we see about a 30% drop off. So right now, Democrats, certainly the favorites to take back the House, but they have a lot of work to do to shore all that up.
2: Now, we often talk about the fact that Trump's base is particularly loyal through many ups and downs. Do we expect that to hold? Once again,
5: we saw an example of Trump's control over the MAGA base last night in his targeting of Republican state senators in Indiana who defied him on redistricting. Most of them lost. It's one reason why so many Republican elected officials don't cross him. But general elections aren't primaries, and Trump has been really toxic with swing voters. His overall approval rating is the worst it's ever been in our poll. Just 37% approve, while 59% disapprove. That can be a real albatross for Republican candidates across the country, especially when key groups appear to be softening or turning away from Trump. Take, for example, people who make less than $50,000 a year, white men and women without college degrees, rural voters. Shortly after Trump was sworn into office, they all had a positive job approval rating of him. Now that's flipped, and more in each group disapproves of the job that he's doing. Key crossover groups like Latinos and young voters have all moved heavily away from him, and Republicans have the added problem of struggling to turn out Trump's base when he's not on the ballot.
2: That sounds like a lot stacking up against Republicans right now. The economy has been the key issue for many Americans. Gas prices are up because of the war in Iran. Is that what's prompting this low point for the president?
5: Well, if you think about it, gas prices seem to be the catalyst for Trump's economic numbers nosediving even farther than where they've been. 8 in 10 say gas prices are straining their household budgets. 63% blame Trump for that increase. 63% also say the economy is not working well for them. Trump's approval on the economy as a result is just 35%. You know, it's really remarkable. He's been lower on the economy in this term than he ever was the f-

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2: By this time of day, you've probably already seen a flurry of news alerts on your phone. I know I have. Listen later this afternoon, and we'll make sense of it together. I'm Steve Chiotakis. Spend the afternoon with me for the news on 89.9 KCRW.
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3: The first draft of a police report can now be written by artificial intelligence. 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I'm Stephanie Hughes.
4: 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With GEP Key Agentic AI and GEP Smart Software, GEP is at the forefront in agentic procurement orchestration and autonomous supply chains.
3: Technology has been transformative for how police officers do their jobs. Think body cameras, speed detection technology, surveillance drones. And now law enforcement departments are trying to figure out if and how they want to add artificial intelligence to the mix. Greg Barber is a science and technology journalist who recently wrote about this for the online publication Proof News. He explained how AI is being used in police work now.
5: Think about things like a lot of analytics. So like you need to go through a whole bunch of surveillance footage or a lot of documents, or you need assistance with writing. And so in the case of police officers, this is writing a lot of reports. And that's something that police officers tend to report

0: as being a bit of a pain point in their job, something that takes up a lot of hours. So a lot of these sort of initial products are geared towards reducing the amount of time spent on these kind of tasks that a lot of police officers hold up as being sort of annoying.
1: Yeah, tell me more about the use of AI in writing reports specifically, which I understand is a huge burden. Tell me how that's meant to work.
0: Yeah, so the primary product that's really kind of AI focused is a product called Draft One, which is made by a police technology company called Axon. They're really the kind of dominant provider of police technology, including things like body-worn cameras. But their first kind of major AI product was Draft One, which the idea is to take some of the audio from a police incident or an interaction with the community and summarize that into the form of a police report.
1: So does it save police officers time using AI to write the reports?
0: Axon says that it makes report writing go 82% faster based off of reported data from one of its customers. And also it points to a range of other experiences from departments across the country. But there's only been one independent study so far that comes out of a department in Manchester, New Hampshire. We spoke with Lieutenant Matthew Barter, a self-described cop nerd who likes digging into the data and generating his own data on how police tech works.
2: We were shocked to find that it didn't save any time. And so that leads us to, okay, why is that, number one? Number two, could that change over time as we learn these tools more, as our officers become more adept to using AI tools? That could change in the future. But right now, we don't see those time savings.
0: And what was really interesting about this study is that they actually did a follow-up analysis where they analyzed why is it that so many police officers are reporting time savings when actually, according to their data, they aren't experiencing them. And they found this big perception gap between officers actually felt like they had saved a lot of time, but then in reality, they hadn't actually saved those minutes.
1: That's Greg Barber. He wrote about AI in policing for Proof News. I also asked him how much police departments are spending on AI, and he told me it's often getting bundled into existing tech contracts that police departments are re-upping. So buy some body cameras, get some AI sprinkled on top. Barber says for a mid-sized police department, these contracts can be around $10 to $15 million, and they typically last 10 years or more. Daniel Shin produced this episode. I'm Stephanie Hughes, and that's Marketplace Tech. This is APM.
3: 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Well, United Health, the nation's biggest insurer, just announced it is cutting back on pre-authorization requirements. That's when your insurer has to approve certain tests and procedures or treatments that your doctor has ordered before you can get them, and it's intended to reduce costs. Hey, so that's coverage coming up as a Marketplace Morning Report takes over the airwaves. Stay with us.
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5: Hey, it's Novena Carmel. 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
8: From Marketplace, I'm Sabri Benishore in New York. United Healthcare, the nation's biggest insurer, announced that it's cutting back on its requirements for prior authorization by 30%. Prior authorization is where your doctor orders a medical procedure or a test or a drug, but you can't get it until your insurance company approves it. From the insurer's perspective, it's a way to cut costs and prevent people from getting expensive or unnecessary care. For doctors and patients, it has been a source of massive frustration. United Health isn't the only one to cut back on the requirement. Other insurers have been doing this in the past year as well. Marketplace's Samantha Fields has more.
9: If you have a chronic health condition, you're probably quite familiar with prior authorization. Amy Killalay at Georgetown Center on Health Insurance Reforms has done a lot of research on coverage for diabetes.
10: And I will say, continuous glucose monitors are often, if not predominantly, covered with prior authorization attached to them.
9: Lots of other durable medical equipment prescribed by a doctor often requires insurer approval too, like insulin pumps and wheelchairs. So do certain surgeries, imaging tests like MRIs, and many prescription drugs and therapies. Kay Pastena at the health policy nonprofit KFF says in polling people with chronic illnesses,
11: after cost, they say that prior authorization is the biggest administrative hassle they have.
9: It's also increasingly an issue even for people who don't have a chronic illness. Pastena says that's likely why there's growing pressure for something to change.
11: It's coming at a time where costs are going up. People are signing up for coverage and then realizing that that's something that they need, the care they need, is not being covered.
9: Soon, UnitedHealthcare says it will no longer require prior authorization for certain outpatient surgeries and therapies, some diagnostic tests like echocardiograms, and chiropractic care. I'm Samantha Fields for Marketplace.
8: All right, let's do the numbers. The U.S. and Iran are reportedly close to a deal, and markets like it. Dow, S&P, and NASDAQ futures are all up in the 0.7% to 1.1% range, with Dow futures up 445 points. Private payroll processor ADP estimates 109,000 jobs were added to the economy in April, continuing an upward trend.
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8: The U.S. and Iran are reportedly back to negotiating, as we mentioned, and they're close to a deal, according to Axios. It's reporting the deal would involve a moratorium on nuclear enrichment and an end to sanctions. CNBC is reporting Iran is currently considering the proposal. Meanwhile, inside of Iran, the economy is suffering, with more than a million people out of work, food prices spiking, businesses closing, all while the U.S. naval blockade is shrinking Iranian oil exports. For more, we're joined by Javad Salehi Isfahani. He's a professor of economics at Virginia Tech. Good morning.
12: Good morning.
8: What is Iran's economy like right now?
12: Well, it's very much an economy at war. There has been considerable destruction of property and factories. Prices are rising very fast because supplies are limited. Inflation last month was over 100%. So nobody is making any plans about the future because of this awaiting nature. I think the most important characteristic of the economy is that it is waiting for something to happen.
8: How much of this uncertainty that you are describing, how much of it is, you know, the actual bombardment of infrastructure? How much of it is the closure of the strait?
12: Well, the closure of the strait isn't all that important at this time because I think the critical supplies, those of food, and Iran has other ways of getting food. The land routes has, you know, half a dozen countries border it that can supply Iran with food if it has money. So I don't know how much foreign reserves they have, but as long as they have dollars, they can get their food. The other important thing in Iran is that a lot of industrial establishments were bombed, especially of heavy industries like steel, petrochemicals. Although they did not employ many people, but they have a huge downstream effect. A lot of other factories will not be able to operate. So jobs are being lost at the rate of maybe 100,000 a month. Those are the people that are in huge stress because they're not able to live without the wage and salary and have to depend on cash transfers that the government deposits, which is barely enough to buy daily food.
13: So the government actually has a cash program where it provides people with a certain amount of money, and they've been doing this for a while. How long can efforts like that go on?
12: The main constraint, in a way, is cash, because once the food supplies, the inventories run down, they have to buy new supplies, which can come through Pakistan, through Turkmenistan, Iraq, and Azerbaijan. It's possible that they can buy stuff on credit, especially if the Russians are willing to lend them. Chinese may be able to, in fact, they may be interested in helping Iran survive this, because if Iran folds, both China and Russia stand to lose. So I think on the Iran side, it isn't as deterministic as people imagine sometimes, that they're doing so badly that in a couple of months this spirals. I don't see that. I think that's a kind of exaggerations about Iran that has got us into this difficult situation now.
13: Javad Salehi Isfahani, professor of economics at Virginia Tech. Thank you so much.
12: Thank you.
13: There's a lot more to that interview and the state of Iran's economy, as well as how the Iranian people are responding to that economic pressure. You can find that at marketplace.org or on our podcast. In New York, I'm Sabri Benishor with the Marketplace Morning Report. 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
17: Good morning. Iran's Revolutionary Guard says safe passage will be provided for ships out of the Strait of Hormuz. That's after the U.S. paused its own plan for safe passage. How close are the U.S. and Iran to ending the war? It's Morning Edition from NPR News. The closure of the strait has driven up the cost of plane tickets, and those prices may never come back down. I'm Leila Fadel.
18: And I'm A. Martinez. Some Americans are canceling trips abroad after seeing just how expensive travel has gotten. Also, after cutting staff, is the National Weather Service equipped to put out timely predictions? And the WNBA's Nafisha Collier describes what went into calling out her league's commissioner and negotiating the contract that came after. It's Wednesday, May 6th. Fellow WNBA star Angel Reese turns 24 years old today. News is next.
19: Live from NPR News in Washington, I'm Korva Coleman. Iran's Revolutionary Guard says the possibility of safe passage through the Strait of Hormuz will be provided, according to new procedures. But it did not specify what those procedures are. This comes after President Trump halted a short-lived U.S. military operation to take control of the strait from Iran. NPR's Aya Batraoui reports.
20: The operation called Project Freedom began Monday, but not before several Iranian Revolutionary Guard speedboats were sunken. Iran then fired at the U.S. Navy and launched missiles at neighbor the United Arab Emirates, threatening a month-long ceasefire. Defense Secretary Pete Hegseth said on Tuesday the operation was, quote, a gift from the U.S. to the world to secure commercial shipping. But later that day, Trump declared the operation paused. He cited, quote, great progress toward a final deal with Iran, but said a blockade on Iranian ports remains in place. Ending that blockade is a key Iranian demand. Aya Batraoui, NPR News, Dubai.
19: The war in Iran has triggered higher gas prices. AAA says the average national cost for a gallon of regular is now $4.54. Kentucky Governor Andy Beshear has announced an emergency order. It will lower the state's gas tax as fuel prices rise. From member station WEKU, Shepard Snyder has more.
21: Gas prices in Kentucky have risen above $4 per gallon, with some Cincinnati suburbs seeing prices approaching $5 per gallon. States like Indiana and Georgia, both led by Republican governors, have suspended their own gas taxes in response to the increasing cost of fuel. Governor Beshear, a Democrat, is following the same strategy in Kentucky.
22: The price of gas isn't partisan. It's not Democrat or Republican. It's just too high.
21: He expects the tax cut to take effect next week. Once it's approved, it would cut taxes by 10 cents per gallon for the next month. For NPR News, I'm Shepard Snyder in Lexington, Kentucky.
19: The one Democrat on the Federal Communications Commission is calling for a review of the ownership interests in the proposed merger of Paramount and Warner Brothers Discovery. She is questioning the foreign investments. NPR's Mandalit Del Barco reports.
23: Paramount Skydance holds broadcast licenses for CBS and needs the FCC to sign off on its merger with Warner Brothers Discovery, which owns CNN and HBO. David Ellison's company recently filed papers asking the FCC to permit foreign investors to hold more than 25% of its equity and voting interests. According to those documents, the investors include the Kingdom of Saudi Arabia, the United Arab Emirates, and Qatar. But FCC Commissioner Ana Gomez says there are serious unresolved questions about those investments that she says could jeopardize national security. Gomez is calling on the FCC to conduct a full and independent review before approving transactions with foreign governments, which she says have, quote, a troubling willingness to silence journalists. Mandalit Del Barco, NPR News.
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24: On a Wednesday, you are listening to 89.9 KCRW. I'm Danielle Chiriguaya. L.A. Mayor Karen Bass and Councilmember Nithya Raman squared off in a mayoral debate last night ahead of the primary. The two candidates began the evening politely with Raman saying that she had incredible respect for Bass, but the now former allies quickly began trading blows. Raman was critical of Bass's efforts to combat homelessness and blamed the incumbent for the city's ongoing financial woes. The mayor fought back, though, saying that as a council member, Raman was on the hook for these failures. But Raman countered, saying that the buck stopped with Bass.
25: The mayor is in charge of the departments.
26: And I have...
25: The mayor is the leader of the city. And to deflect responsibility to one of 15 council members for taking responsibility and taking charge of a city and its departments, to me, is just, it's deflection.
24: Bass and Raman will take a part in another debate tonight, along with former reality TV star Spencer Pratt. Meanwhile, the candidates running for California governor also took to the debate stage once again last night. With early voting already underway, the evening took on a sense of urgency that appears to have been absent in previous debates as several candidates tried to separate themselves from the pack. And several candidates took aim at former Health and Human Services Secretary Javier Becerra, who has surged in the polls in recent weeks. Republican frontrunner Steve Hilton condemned Becerra for his ties to his former chief of staff, who pled guilty to embezzling campaign funds earlier this year.
27: My view is that it's a bit rich for Javier to talk about following the law when he is mired personally in a corruption scandal.
24: Becerra has not been charged with any wrongdoing in this case. Also during the debate, arguments over single-payer health care exposed fault lines within the Democratic camp. Billionaire Tom Steyer said that Medicare for All was the only way to provide Californians with health care they can actually afford. But San Jose Mayor Matt Mahan argued that candidates backing a single-payer system don't know how to pay for it. Meanwhile, the U.S. Department of Education has launched a civil rights investigation into LA Unified Schools. Federal officials are alleging the district failed to fire teachers accused of sexual misconduct involving students. The federal investigation is based on an agreement between the district and the teachers union back in 2024. And investigators say that agreement shielded teachers accused of sexual misconduct by reassigning them to other schools. The LAUSD has issued a statement in response saying that these allegations are untrue. And more than 100 World Cup watch parties will take place at rec centers and parks across the city. LA Mayor Bass says the city is launching its Kick It in the Park program, where fans will be able to watch live soccer matches on large LED screens, enjoy soccer clinics, and participate in activities intended to celebrate all the nations competing in the tournament. These watch parties kick off on June 11th and will run through July 19th, and the full schedule is on the city's website. This is KCRW News. Support for NPR comes from the estate of Joan B. Kroc, whose bequest serves as an enduring investment in the future of public radio and seeks to help NPR be the model for high-quality journalism in the 21st century.
0: It's Morning Edition from NPR News. I'm Amy Martinez in Los Angeles, California.
17: And I'm Leila Fadil in Washington, D.C. Iran's Revolutionary Guard says safe passage will be provided through the Strait of Hormuz under new procedures that it did not specify.
0: The move comes after President Trump paused a short-lived U.S. military operation to get ships out of the strait and protect them from Iranian attacks. President Trump posted this morning on social media that the war could come to an end and the critical shipping passage would be, quote, open to all, but he also warned that if Iran doesn't agree to a final plan, then bombing will resume. On Tuesday, Secretary of State Marco Rubio said combat operations in Iran were over. Coming up, we'll ask a former U.S. special envoy for Iran about where that leaves diplomatic efforts to end the war. We begin, though, with the latest developments.
17: NPR's White House correspondent Franco Ordonez joins us now to talk about this. Good morning.
1: Good morning, Leila.
17: You know, Franco, we've heard the president say the war is over, nearly over, will be over in 2 weeks, several times now. Is it actually over this time?
1: Yeah, I mean, we really don't know. I mean, Rubio says the focus now is on negotiations and that the U.S. is only going to be involved in defensive operations.
2: And what that means is very simple. There's no shooting unless we're shot at first. Okay, we're not attacking them. We're not. But if they're attacking us or they're attacking a ship, you need to respond to that.
1: But to your point, I mean, we also heard earlier in the day Trump expressing frustration that Iran's leaders had yet to capitulate after 2 months of U.S. military and economic pressure.
4: They should wave the flag. The white flag of surrender. In hockey, they say uncle, right?
1: You know, it just shows how things just are changing all the time.
17: Yeah. Last night, Trump also touted what he called progress towards an agreement with Iran. Has there actually been progress?
1: Yeah, it's interesting because Trump's words were very different than some of the messaging being delivered by Rubio, who told us yesterday that the two sides were still trying to figure out what the specific issues each side were willing to negotiate about.
2: That's the object of this diplomacy, is to come up with some level of understanding about what are the topics that they've agreed to negotiate on. We don't have to have the actual agreement written out in one day. This is highly complex and highly technical. But we have to have a diplomatic solution that is very clear about the topics that they are willing to negotiate on and the extent and the concessions they're willing to make at the front end in order to make those talks worthwhile.
1: I mean, Leila, that makes it sound like they're very early in the process, which, again, is very different than the, you know, great progress that Trump is portraying.
17: Yeah, I mean, and the big issue, right, is still the Strait of Hormuz. More than 100 ships a day used to travel through that waterway before the war. And it's only since the U.S. and Israel started this war that Iran took control of the Strait. So if combat operations are over, as we heard from Rubio, what happens with the Strait?
1: Yeah, I mean, that was Rubio's big push. And he said under no circumstances can the U.S. allow Iran to normalize the idea that they can control the waterway. But he also stopped short of saying what action would take place.
17: Now, the Secretary of State briefed the press on this latest development. Is that unusual?
1: Well, I mean, the administration really came across the board yesterday with a stepped up message about the war. Defense Secretary Pete Hegseth, Joint Chiefs of Staff Dan Kane brief reporters. Trump also took questions. And it just comes at such a big moment in the conflict as Americans continue to feel kind of the economic pinch of all this. Mm-hmm. And Rubio said that Iran needed to make a sensible choice that leads them to reconstruction and prosperity.
2: The alternative is growing isolation, economic collapse, and ultimately total defeat. I know what the right choice is for Iran. I hope that the people over there making decisions will make the right one.
1: Yeah, I mean, the message boils down to a mix of de-escalation combined with this kind of tough talk. And it can be confusing at times.
5: That's White House correspondent Franco Ordonez. Thank you, Franco.
1: Thank you, Layla.
0: Robert Malley joins us now to discuss how this pause of guiding vessels out of the Strait of Hormuz fits with broader U.S. strategy. He served as a U.S. special envoy for Iran under the Biden administration and was also one of the negotiators in the 2015 nuclear deal with Iran. He's now a lecturer and senior fellow at the Yale Jackson School of Global Affairs. Robert, I want to read something that you posted on X yesterday, your translation of President Trump's pause. I'm backing down because I'm winning so badly, but if that's what it takes to de-escalate and try to seriously negotiate a deal, why not? It sounds like you don't have confidence in the president's decision.
6: Oh, it's not a matter of confidence in the president's decision. I think what I didn't have confidence was in his Project Freedom, which was this notion that the U.S. would try to militarily open the Strait of Hormuz, which I think was always an illusory attempt and one more of a series of zigzagging policies. So he's presenting it as military success. I think it's pretty clear that it didn't meet its objectives. My point is, if this is what is needed to then justify a return to more serious negotiations, fine, I'll take it. I think that's what needs to happen. The war needs to end. The strait needs to be open, and there needs to be a way to find a sustainable deal with Iran. And that should have always been the objective, rather than what we heard again the president say, which is Iran needs to capitulate. They're not going to capitulate. There is a road to a deal, and we'll see whether we get there.
0: Is the president on that road? Does it sound plausible to you that the U.S. and Iran are really making, quote, great progress, as he has put it?
6: So I've been on this program before where those words were already ringing in my ears, so I have to be a bit careful. But there are reports, media reports at least, and some reports from people who are involved in the back and forth conveying of messages, that some progress has been made. That and what Secretary Rubio said yesterday was significant in the sense that what he's talking about is a framework agreement. In other words, a broad set of principles that the two sides would agree on, which could at least lead to de-escalation, end of any active phase of war, partial reopening of the strait, at least to begin with, even though they will then need much more time to negotiate the details. It was always, again, a fantasy to think that everything could be resolved in a day or two, but at least maybe you could have the framework in place, de-escalate, allow normal commercial traffic or some semblance of normality to be restored, and then deal with the tough issues, including the nuclear one.
0: So, Robert, I've been looking all morning long at a live tracker of crude oil prices. They opened at $102. They're now under 90. So I'm wondering, if does the market maybe give us a sense of how close this negotiation or how much progress they have made? Do they seem to have confidence in it?
6: Well, I mean, I think the market's been wrong before, and a lot of what we hear is often market manipulation by the administration. Again, I'm not saying that in this case it's not serious. Some people I've talked to say this is the closest they've been, the two sides have been to a deal, so that's very possible, and that would be encouraging. But the market has fluctuated in ways that seem to have no correlation with what's actually happening, partly because we don't know what's happening. I mean, your last segment, you were speaking about confusion. I think that's not just the word of the day, it's the word of the month, because the president says one thing one day, he says something very different the next, and we just don't know whether he's going to stick to his course of action for more than 24 hours. At this point, the odds of a deal seem better than they were 24 hours ago, which may explain perhaps an overreaction by the markets.
0: That unpredictability of President Trump, you've negotiated with the Iranians in the past. Any sense of whether that unpredictability is an effective pressure tactic?
6: You know, unpredictability can help. It doesn't help if it's so unpredictable that nobody knows whether what the president says one day is going to stick, because that's not unpredictability, it's unreliability. And there's a big difference between the two. And don't forget, this is a president who twice before in the middle of negotiations ordered strikes on Iran. So you add that to the fact that they can't really follow what the president is saying because it's such a zigzag. I don't think it's an asset anymore. I think it's become a real liability.
0: One more thing, Robert. Both sides have traded various iterations of multi-point plans. How far has the U.S. strayed from Trump's initial peace plan?
6: I don't really know what his initial peace plan was. I mean, he is, again, one of the advantages of the way he's proceeded from his point of view is that he's given such a dizzying array of plans and objectives that he could always say at one point that he achieved one of the many versions that he put forward. So I don't know how close they are. Again, at the end of the day, what matters is that the war ends and people around the world no longer suffer from its consequences.
0: That's Robert Malley, former U.S. Special Envoy for Iran under the Biden administration. Robert, thanks a lot.
6: Thank you.
5: An Israeli-Lebanese ceasefire is officially in place, but fighting between Israel and the militant group Hezbollah has significantly escalated in southern Lebanon. The United Nations says this week saw the most intense attacks since the truce went into effect in mid-April. NPR's Jane Arav has more from Beirut.
7: It's called a ceasefire, but it doesn't look like one. Israel originally declared a buffer zone in South Lebanon, leveling homes and driving out residents in what it says are attacks on Iran-backed Hezbollah. Recently, the Israeli military has been striking villages beyond that zone, and fighting with the militant group has intensified. Here's UN spokesperson Stéphane Dujarric in New York Tuesday.
8: Our peacekeeping mission in southern Lebanon reported that yesterday saw the highest number of exchanges of fire between the Israeli Defense Forces and armed groups, including Hezbollah.
7: That number, according to UN peacekeepers, 619 attacks by Israeli forces into Lebanon and 30 Hezbollah attacks targeting Israel, the highest since the April 16th ceasefire. The attacks have forced more than 1 million Lebanese from their homes since March, according to the UN. Many with little prospect of returning, as Israel levels entire neighborhoods in both Muslim and Christian towns. Israel says it's destroying Hezbollah infrastructure, but does not provide proof. It says it's targeting Hezbollah fighters, but Lebanon's health ministry says at least 270 women, 170 children, and more than 100 medics are among at least 2,600 people killed in Israeli attacks since the fighting began 2 months ago. And people are going hungry, according to Dujarric, the UN spokesperson.
8: The humanitarian situation continues to deteriorate, with nearly a quarter of the population in Lebanon now facing acute food insecurity.
7: Hezbollah has been seen by many as safeguarding Lebanon's sovereignty, but it doesn't answer to the Lebanese government. Lebanon has been exploring negotiations with Israel. Hezbollah, though, and many, but not all Lebanese, say that Lebanon shouldn't negotiate while under attack. Jane Arraf, NPR News, Beirut.

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1: It's 6:19 and you're listening to 89.9 KCRW. I'm Danielle Chiriguayo with this local news update brought to you by the Port of Long Beach. A new state bill would require an independent evaluation of any new education initiative. This comes as some lawmakers are criticizing the way California rolls out different education programs. The bill comes in response to the state spending billions of dollars to implement a brand new grade called transitional kindergarten. And critics say the state needs more oversight for how they spend money on these educational programs. Under the new bill, any education initiative that costs at least $500 million or more would undergo an independent evaluation. The proposal is part of a larger piece of bill that would reconstruct the role of the state superintendent, which oversees the California's Department of Education. This is KCRW News.
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0: This is Morning Edition from NPR News. I'm Leila Faldin.
4: I'm E. Martinez.
5: And I'm Steve Inskeep. The women's pro basketball season begins Friday, and we have a video interview with a WNBA player who pushed for the new contract that has multiplied players' pay this season. Nafisa Collier is a power forward for the Minnesota Lynx. Now, during this interview, I had laryngitis and sounded like this.
6: This is going to be great in spite of my voice. Looking forward to this conversation.
7: It's nice and raspy.
6: Oh, thanks. Louis Armstrong.
7: Yeah, exactly.
5: Collier was wearing a medical boot on one foot, so we were both playing hurt.
8: Here's Collier. Thought about the three. Trying to take it at Jones. And able to bank it in.
5: Her injuries came in last year's playoffs. We're hearing Collier play there on ESPN. She had to have surgery this spring and will miss the start of the season. We met at the practice facility the Lynx share with the men's team, the Timberwolves. We were in a room overlooking two practice courts, one for men, one for the women, identical, except for the logos.
7: So we really want for nothing here, which is amazing to have ownership like that. Everything that they have access to, like, you know, chefs, massage therapists, cold tub, the courts, everything is equal.
5: Collier grew up in Missouri, playing in a travel league that her parents started. She arrived at the WNBA in 2019, just in time for its popularity to explode. A scrappy sport with small crowds drew more attention from fans who see their support for the game as support for equality. Collier has co-founded her own off-season league. She became vice president of the Players Union, and she feels like a business person as much as an athlete.
7: When you first come into the league, for me, it's about the stardom of it. Like, you're fulfilling your dream of playing in the WNBA and you're making more money than you've ever made. In retrospect, it's like not that much money, but it feels like a lot at the time. But as you grow older, you start thinking about how this is so, it's not forever. So you have to start thinking like a business person to make sure that you're maximizing your time while you're playing to make the money that you can to set yourself up for the future, whatever that looks like. And so that turns you into a business person.
5: Women's basketball has a lot more business to do, with attendance and TV revenues up in recent years. The new contract acknowledges the players by sharply increasing their share of the revenue.
7: What we did was transformational in our sport, and I think in women's sport in general, that is something that's going to affect people way after us.
6: Although you are not equal to the men in this respect.
7: No.
6: You get 20%, the men get 50%.
7: Yes, they do. It's different, though. For a couple of different reasons. Even though that's not like where we want to end up, it's a huge step for us, and it's where our league is at. The men do make a lot more revenue, so they're able to do that and still sustain on both sides.
5: The negotiations for this contract were just getting underway when Nafisa Collier took a risk. At a press conference, she read a prepared statement denouncing the WNBA commissioner, Kathy Engelbert, by name.
4: The league has made it clear it isn't about innovation. It isn't about collaboration. It's about control and power.
5: Collier criticized the refs and rough play on the court. She said even huge stars like Caitlin Clark were grossly underpaid.
4: We have the best players in the world. We have the best fans in the world. But right now, we have the worst leadership in the world.
6: Worst leadership in the world. What was it like to call out your commissioner that way and then have to deal with her afterward?
7: Thinking about the state of the world right now, I think that's a little dramatic.
6: But you said it.
7: Yes. I mean, it was tense for a while, just between the players and the league in general. I am still happy that I did it, and I think it had the intended effect of moving our negotiations along. I think an unintended consequence would be, like, I never want someone's personal life affected the way that it was for her. She got a lot of backlash for that. And what I was talking about was professionally. And when you take things personally, I think it, you know, that was an unintended consequence for sure.
6: But you were saying in that news conference, you don't really care about the players. You don't care about their health. Mm-hmm. You don't care about the quality of the sport.
7: Mm-hmm. Yes, and I think someone in that position professionally, like, you need people who do care about those things. I think she's a great businesswoman. But I think, especially now where we are with our sport, like, you have to be able to connect with your players, and I thought that part was missing.
6: Did you have a conversation about those accusations you had made with her?
7: Previously, yes.
6: How'd that turn out? After.
7: Oh, after. No, I didn't.
6: Never since?
7: No. Mm-mm.
5: The new contract increases salaries by so much that this year's lowest paid player makes more than last year's highest paid player. Collier signed a contract for $1.4 million, which is the maximum possible, and it's for just one season, creating possibilities for next year.
7: I think we're just scratching the surface of women's sports. I think we're finally getting to the point where we're given the platform to be able to show people and showcase what we have. And so this is brand new. So how can this be the end or the pinnacle? This is just the beginning.
5: Here's one sign of the growth of women's basketball. Collier says fans who gamble have discovered her league.
7: But people are crazy, for sure. Like, you get death threats because you didn't make a free throw. At the same time,
6: literally get death threats.
7: Yeah, literally.
6: Oh my God.
7: Yeah. But on the positive side of that, it means the sport is growing, because we didn't have sports betting in women's basketball a couple years ago.
6: Nobody was interested.
7: Yeah. When you start getting the casual fan, that means that you're growing. You're not just having the diehard fans who have to go, you know, years before on Facebook to a link to YouTube to find it. Like, we are so much more accessible now that you do have the casual fan and the bettors and whatever it is. And that is great for us, honestly.
6: When would you know if it went too far?
7: In terms of safety for players, I think it's definitely something you think about. Because even though, like, you get these threats and you don't take them too seriously, you never know what people are going to do. Like, what is going to be the straw that breaks the camel's back? But that's why we have security. We take precautions. You don't post your location, things like that. Like, you just have to do everything you can to stay safe. And that's what comes with being on TV and being so visible as we are. Unfortunately, that's the dark side of it. You know, we have to do what we can to stay safe in that way and take care of ourselves.
6: You also have to trust your teammates not to be sucked in.
7: With the gambling you're talking about? Yes, I mean, obviously it's illegal, so you hope no one would do it. But also just like the integrity of the sport. I think most people, one, want to uphold that integrity, and two, you don't want to risk it. Like, this is the first time that a lot of us are making real money. And do you want to risk that for something like gambling? And that's my mindset. I think that's a lot of people's mindset. And you never want to think that of any of your teammates. I've never seen it myself. So I hope it stays that way.
5: Nafisa Collier at the practice facility for the Minnesota Lynx. She will miss the team's season opener because of that surgery, but is determined to be there at the end and is thinking about her first championship. You can watch our video interview on the NPR app or on YouTube. This is NPR News.
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0: Live from NPR News in Washington, I'm Dave Mattingly. Iran's Revolutionary Guard says commercial ships in the Strait of Hormuz will be provided safe passage in response to President Trump pausing Project Freedom. Trump put the operation on hold less than 48 hours after U.S. naval ships began guiding vessels through the narrow waterway. American destroyers came under attack from Iran when the effort began on Monday, though CENTCOM says none was hit. The president says he paused the operation to see if a deal with Iran can be finalized to end the war. Robert Malley served as a U.S. special envoy during the Biden administration and helped negotiate the 2015 nuclear deal with Iran. He says Secretary of State Marco Rubio's call for diplomacy with Iran in yesterday's White House briefing was prudent.
1: What Secretary Rubio said yesterday was significant in the sense that what he's talking about is a framework agreement. In other words, a broad set of principles that the two sides would agree on, which could at least lead to de-escalation, end of any active phase of war, partial reopening of the strait at least to begin with, even though they will then need much more time to negotiate the details.
0: He was speaking to NPR's Morning Edition. Gasoline prices in the U.S. continue going up. AAA says regular is now averaging almost $4.54 a gallon, the highest in 4 years. This is NPR News. The Education Department is investigating Smith College in Massachusetts over alleged Title IX violations involving transgender and non-binary students. Smith is one of the largest women's colleges in the U.S., as NPR's Caden Mills reports.
2: Smith College, since 2015, has admitted transgender and gender non-conforming students. According to the school's website, quote, cis, trans, and non-binary women are eligible to apply to Smith. Now, the Education Department's Office for Civil Rights will determine if Smith's admissions policy constitutes discrimination on the basis of sex. The agency said in a press release, quote, allowing biological males into spaces designed for women raises serious concerns about privacy, fairness, and compliance under federal law. The investigation originates from a complaint filed last year by conservative legal group Defending Education. In a statement, Smith College said it is committed to complying with civil rights laws, but that it does not comment on pending government investigations. Caden Mills, NPR News.
0: Airline flight delays and closed schools are being reported this morning in areas of Colorado because of a late spring snowstorm. The National Weather Service says Denver, Boulder, and Fort Collins are among the areas being affected by the storm. Some areas remain under a winter storm warning. On Wall Street, the Dow is up 438 points. I'm Dave Mattingly in Washington.
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5: 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I'm Leila Fadel in Washington, D.C.
6: And I'm Mae Martinez in Los Angeles, California. Flying is more expensive than it was just a few months ago. The war with Iran has caused jet fuel prices to nearly double since the start of the year. NPR's Stephen Bisaha reports some Americans are changing their vacation plans.
7: Route 3, welcome aboard your flight. Route 3, welcome aboard. It has been a rough year for flyers. Canceled flights, long security lines, and expensive tickets. James Ridgway just landed back home at the DC airport, and he's considering canceling his next trip this summer because the cost for his flights has gone up thousands of dollars.
8: We have tickets to see The Cure in Ireland, and I don't think we'll be able to swing it.
9: You're canceling your trip to see The Cure because of the ticket prices?
8: Yeah.
9: Sounds really disappointing.
8: But yeah, it is very disappointing, yeah.
7: Not every fare has jumped up by thousands of dollars. The Ridgways were planning to fly business class and make multiple stops. But on average, international tickets are up about $150 compared to a year ago, according to the travel site Kayak. James' wife, Lee Ridgway, used to study in Ireland. She says it's never been this expensive to get there.
10: I guess we'll just sit around and wait for airline tickets to get back down and come up with something at a later date.
7: But those lower prices might not come back. That's according to Arlene Hogan. She owns the travel advisor company Vacays for You.
11: I don't believe you're going to see prices going back to normal.
7: Do you mean like not go back to normal this year or like ever?
11: Ever.
7: United CEO Scott Kirby is talking about this too. During a recent earnings call, he said higher prices could stick around after the war with Iran ends. Hogan recently took her own trip to meet up with other travel agency owners, and they are seeing the toll those higher airline prices are taking on flyers.
11: It was very eye-opening because we all had the same challenges. We're all seeing a dip in bookings.
7: Hogan's bookings dropped about 10.5% for the fall. Most of her customers already booked their summer trips. And those who are still booking are avoiding those long-haul, far-off destinations.
11: They are going to be suffering the most. We're definitely seeing that for Europe.
7: The European Union is worried about a possible jet fuel shortage, and that's sending prices up and also leading some airlines to cancel flights. Lufthansa has already canceled 20,000 flights through October. So Hogan says many Americans are choosing trips closer to home. Her customers are also worried about conflicts overseas, like the war with Iran. So, Hawaii it is.
11: Yes, Hawaii is hot, even though Hawaii is an expensive destination when you think about it. However, it gives people a sense of security because it's still the United States. It still gives you that tropical feel.
7: And while tickets to Hawaii are not cheap, they have not gone up much. On average, a one-way ticket to Honolulu in late April only went up $12 compared to the same time last year, according to Kayak's airfare dashboard. A ticket to London, up about $350. Stephen Bisaha, NPR News.
5: The National Weather Service has lost hundreds of workers in President Trump's second term. Is that making its predictions worse? Frank Morris of member station KCUR reports on a tornado outbreak that took forecasters by surprise.
12: Early on April 13th, the National Weather Service forecast almost no chance of tornadoes in east central Kansas. But that evening, several twisters tore across the region. The next morning in Ottawa, Kansas, volunteers shoveled broken glass and debris, while Colton George, who rode out the storm in a hotel basement, came to grips with a tornado that ripped apart his hotel room, scattered his belongings, and turned his life upside down.
13: Well, I was laughing about it, honestly. Had a few beers in me. Then you walk out and it's surreal. You're like, damn, you're homeless now.
12: He wasn't hurt, though, because the National Weather Service issued a warning in time for George to take shelter. In fact, no one was seriously hurt. That's the good news. But Weather Service forecasters typically know hours in advance where tornadoes are likely, and this time they didn't.
14: I'll tell you, forecasting in general, it has been degraded.
12: John Morales, a TV weatherman with four decades of experience, says that a couple of years ago, the National Weather Service would have released weather balloons all across the country, precisely at 7 a.m. Eastern Time. But that didn't happen the morning of the storm.
14: That particular day, on the morning cycle of weather balloon releases, there were vast areas of the Midwest, Southwest, and Intermountain West that did not have a weather balloon release.
12: The balloons did go up eventually, but by then, storms were already brewing over Kansas. Weather balloons are basically just enormous party balloons, dangling $100 gizmos the size of cell phones that measure temperature, air pressure, and humidity as they rise through the atmosphere. Morales says some Weather Service offices no longer have staff available for pre-dawn launches.
14: So you see them being released during office hours, as opposed to the hours that where we really need them.
12: The National Weather Service says almost all of its approximately 92 weather balloon launch sites are functioning normally, with only a few missed launches. It says its forecasts keep getting better and better thanks to more powerful computers and increasingly sophisticated forecasting models. Those models are only as good as the information fed into them. Satellites and hundreds of ground-level weather stations generate reams of data. But the weather balloon piece is crucial. Take it out, and retired National Weather Service meteorologist Alan Girard says you're running a real-time experiment.
15: Okay, well, what happens if you take a significant number of the balloons that we would normally release in the morning and delay them to midday? How is that going to impact our forecasts?
12: It's tough to tell how weather balloon data that was never collected may have changed forecasts. But anecdotally, the results haven't been great. Weeks before the surprise tornadoes in Kansas, a similar situation popped up in Michigan. Weather Service forecasters put the state at only marginal risk of tornadoes before deadly twisters struck the state.
16: I mean, this is literally life and death decisions that get made based on the warning systems.
12: Kansas Congresswoman Charisse Davids, a Democrat, says the Trump administration hobbled the National Weather Service last year. It shed almost 600 employees through DOGE cuts and retirements. Then it turned around and hired 200 new employees. But those newbies will take months to train, and David says forecasts are suffering.
16: Meteorologists are saying that data collection is starting to lag, that we aren't continuing to keep people the safest that we possibly can.
12: It's not for lack of trying. Girard says his former Weather Service colleagues are doing their best.
15: Weather Service employees overwhelmingly are very dedicated, mission-focused, so they're going to try to minimize impacts on their mission as much as they possibly can.
12: Government forecasters are facing more dark clouds on the horizon. Droid says the proposed White House budget would essentially eliminate federal weather research and cap the Weather Service budget at about this year's level. What's more, he says a big agency reorganization is due to be announced this summer at about the start of hurricane season. For NPR News, I'm Frank Morris in Kansas City.

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1: It's 6:42 and you're with 89.9 KCRW. I'm Danielle Chiriguaya with some news making headlines in Southern California. A bill that would shield some information about California's long-suffering high-speed rail project has passed the state assembly. The bill would allow the California Inspector General to withhold certain information if it might put the overall project at risk. Democratic Assembly Member Lori Wilson of Northern California authored the bill, and she says that it is not designed to shroud the project in secrecy.
2: In fact, this bill does the exact opposite by requiring the Inspector General to make its reports public, which is not required under current law.
1: Backers of the bill say the details about security protocols and the construction project process could be dangerous if released to the public. This comes as the latest estimates of the project's overall cost has climbed beyond $200 billion. If you're traveling northbound on the 110 freeway today, just west of the Port of L.A. and near San Pedro, you can expect big delays. A fire beneath it may have damaged parts of the freeway near Gaffey Street, and officials had to shut down the entire freeway before reopening southbound lanes yesterday morning. But the northbound lanes are still closed between Harry Bridge Boulevard and Channel Street, and officials say crews are trying to see if the fire affected concrete, rebar, and girders above the tunnel, and are trying to figure out if the road is structurally sound enough to support traffic. The cause of the fire is being linked to a nearby homeless encampment, and there's no word yet on when the northbound lanes would reopen. And after 10 months of renovations, the L.A. Holocaust Museum is set to reopen in June. The upgrade is part of the new Gold Ridge Cultural Center, which is a $70 million project at Pan Pacific Park. The renovations will double the size of the museum, and officials are hoping that the expansion will help attract more visitors and enhance the museum's educational programming. This is KCRW News. 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
1: 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And BritBox, taking viewers to a world of drama, romance, and scandal with new original period dramas featuring the other Bennett sister from the world of Jane Austen. 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I'm Danielle Chiriguaya. Panning for gold may feel like a vestige of a California past, the days of gold rushes and prospectors and staking claims on land. But the practice is still alive and well up in the Sierra Nevadas. And there's one family down here in Southern California that not only pans for gold, but crafts custom jewelry made from it. Todd Bracken's love affair with gold started while reading a trade magazine on gemstones in the 1970s. He had come across a tale of a man finding gold at Piru Creek, just north of L.A.
4: I went to Santa Monica, the Busy Bee Hardware, and bought a gold pan and went up to Piru Creek, and I found gold the very first time that I went out.
1: Panning for gold became a hobby for Todd, going out on weekends and camping and just having fun with it all. But his obsession grew deep as he consumed the histories of gold mining in Northern California. And eventually, he realized,
4: why not take that gold and make it into very unique items? And I came up with the idea of California gold wedding bands, so I designed a line of them.
1: For years, Todd dabbled in the natural sciences, working in labs and studying precious stones for the gemological

0: Institute of America. Then he graduated to designing and crafting jewelry, taking after his dad, who owned a jewelry shop back in Illinois. Eventually, Todd went solo, opening Bracken Jewelers in Santa Monica in 1984. And nowadays, he sells watches and vintage jewelry. He's also the designer of a line of jewelry like pendants and earrings and rings, all made from California gold.
1: I stamp California's grizzly bear inside each ring. They're made of natural California 20-karat pure gold.
0: It's actually mined from Bracken's own land in the Sierra Nevadas, because contrary to historical belief, there is still loads of gold in the hills up there.
1: It is said that only 10% of the gold in California was ever mined.
0: The Bracken's California Gold Line is vertically integrated, which is just a fancy way of saying
1: I'm actually finding the raw material, making it into the product, and selling it directly to the end user.
0: That raw material comes from a patch of land found in the area that's known as the Motherlode, where more than a century ago, prospectors struck gold and changed the course of history.
2: The California gold piece of it resonates with so many people. I mean, those of us who grew up here, many of us remember going on that fourth grade field trip and learning about this and panning for gold ourselves.
0: Rebecca Bracken is Todd's daughter. She's the third generation of Bracken Jewelers, and she's joined her dad in the family business. She's new to the shop, working on back-end business like paperwork. She's made it her goal to share the history of California gold and the Bracken family business on social media.
2: We're making pieces for people's children and for their grandchildren, and getting to kind of witness those stories and hear them recount their connection with our jewelry, with our family, and all of that. You get this added layer of purpose.
0: Plus, she says, it's pretty neat to be able to walk into the store and work with her dad, creating masterpieces from gold, a California tradition as old as the state itself. For KCRW, I'm Danielle Chiriguayo. It's just about 6:50, and you're listening to 89.9 KCRW.
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8: Good morning. This is the California Report. I'm Adi Bolaños in San Francisco. The U.S. Department of Education is investigating how the Los Angeles Unified School District handles allegations of sexual misconduct involving teachers and students. Federal officials claim the district may be improperly reassigning accused educators during investigations, potentially violating Title IX protections that require schools to respond promptly to complaints. But LAUSD and the teachers' union are pushing back on that characterization, saying staff under investigation are typically removed from campuses and kept away from students while cases are reviewed. The investigation is the latest in a series of federal actions targeting the district under the Trump administration, including scrutiny over transgender student protections and desegregation policies. Governor Gavin Newsom is asking California election officials to speed up their vote count in the June primary. In a letter to election officials, Newsom says, quote, "The longer the voting count takes, the more mis- and disinformation spreads." California Secretary of State Shirley Weber says the speed of the vote count is a balancing act.
9: We want to count fast. We want to be effective and efficient. But at the same time, we want to make sure that we're accurate.
8: California's vote count has slowed in recent years as voters have overwhelmingly adopted vote by mail, which requires verification after ballots are cast. President Donald Trump and House Speaker Mike Johnson have used the slow count in California to falsely imply the state's election results are fraudulent. Immigration enforcement is affecting recipients of the Deferred Action for Childhood Arrivals program, also known as DACA. Since 2012, the program has allowed people brought to the United States as children to stay in the U.S. and work, go to school, and buy property. But CAP Radio's Gerardo Zavala explains how one Sacramento woman's life unraveled within days of learning that her immigration case was being reopened.
10: 28-year-old Daniela Valladares Hernandez says her life felt normal just weeks ago. She was studying for a certification for her finance job, planning a birthday celebration, and looking for a volleyball league to join. But a letter informing her that her immigration case was being reopened and that she'd have to report to a court in Georgia upended all of that.
11: I was really excited and looking forward to celebrating my birthday. And I don't know, I don't want to say there's not much to celebrate, but it's just, it almost feels more inhuman to myself to create this illusion that I can have a normal day or a fun day when every day there's work to do.
10: Valladares is a DACA recipient who came to the U.S. from Honduras as a child. She says the notice triggered traumatic memories of being detained by Border Patrol at 6 years old after crossing the border in Texas.
11: I held a stainless steel cup, and in just holding that, I immediately had a flashback to the coldness of the bars.
10: Valladares says she requested to transfer the case to Sacramento or appear remotely. Both requests were denied. The Executive Office for Immigration Review declined to comment on why their requests were denied. Valladares says the uncertainty around her case led her to losing her job. She says her employer gave her a choice.
11: They also told me that if I were to get detained and I couldn't contact my job, it would be considered job abandonment. So ultimately, if that happened, I wouldn't be eligible for rehire. However, if I resigned, I could be eligible for rehire one day and focus on fighting my case.
10: Valladares doesn't blame her employer. She blames a system that isn't designed for people like her. But losing her job meant she had to drain her savings and retirement funds to pay legal costs, and she even considered selling her car and belongings. She's now receiving support from NorCal Resist, a Sacramento immigrant advocacy and mutual aid group that helped her create a GoFundMe. Program Director Giselle Garcia says a weeks-long battle to get the case moved to California finally paid off. A second motion to change venue was accepted by the Atlanta court, but Garcia says that doesn't mean Valladares' life is back on track.
12: Now she's still going to be forced to engage in this procedure that is just, quite frankly, not a fair one.
10: Legal experts and immigration attorneys say it's difficult to know exactly how many people are in similar situations. UCLA law professor Hiroshi Motomura says court data is often delayed or incomplete, and even official deportation numbers would not include those pressured to leave on their own.
13: The number of people who feel forced out and so-called self-deport, that's always a significant number when you compare it to the number of people who are actually apprehended and taken out of the country by essentially by force.
10: At least nearly 300 DACA recipients, or Dreamers, were arrested and dozens were deported last year, according to a February memorandum from the Department of Homeland Security. The policy currently shields over 500,000 immigrants brought to the U.S. as children from deportation. Back in Sacramento, faith leaders are rallying behind Valladares, who says she's questioned her own faith after having to go through this ordeal. She spoke during a multi-faith prayer vigil outside of the downtown Sacramento building that houses immigration offices.
14: Today, at this exact moment, it's probably my first day that I haven't cried since I got that notice. And so thank you for giving me a reason to smile and being here with me.
10: For the California Report, I'm Gerardo Zavala in Sacramento.
0: An intense marine heat wave in the Pacific Ocean that began late last year, stretching from Washington to Mexico, is starving and killing birds on California's coast. The warm water is caused by a ridge of high pressure that is weakening the winds that drive cold water upwelling along the coast. J.D. Bergeron is CEO of International Bird Rescue based in Fairfield. He says his operation has seen an influx of birds needing help in the Bay Area, especially brown pelicans.
15: Something's not right. Something has changed. For every bird that's made it in, we've had at least one call reporting birds, dead or alive.
0: He says the problem is that warmer temperatures may force small fish to seek cooler waters, making it harder for birds to find and catch them. So far, his group has treated more than 200 birds.
10: 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And Eric and Wendy Schmidt, whose philanthropy works to create a healthy, resilient, secure world for all, on the web at theschmidt.org.
0: And that is the California Report for Wednesday, May 6th. We're a production of KQED News. I'm Mavi Bolaños. Thank you for listening and have a great day.
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19: Good morning. President Trump promised retribution against Indiana Republicans who wouldn't change the state's congressional map. Tuesday night, he got it. Most lost their primary races to Trump's approved challengers. It's Morning Edition from NPR News. The latest NPR PBS Marist poll shows Democrats are more enthusiastic about November and Trump has record low approval. I'm Amy Martinez.
20: And I'm Leila Faldin. Along with Tuesday's primary results, what does it mean for races that will decide control of Congress? Also, a Republican funding proposal includes $1 billion connected to Trump's ballroom project. And a founding scholar of critical race theory and intersectionality on the moments in her life that inspired that work. It's Wednesday, May 6th. On this day in 1889, the Eiffel Tower opened to the public. News is next.
21: Live from NPR News in Washington, I'm Corva Coleman. Iran's Revolutionary Guard is saying safe passage will be provided to ships through the Strait of Hormuz, but didn't say how that would happen. This came after President Trump suspended a similar U.S. operation, saying he is waiting on a deal with Iran. Indiana State Senate Republicans who opposed congressional redistricting were largely defeated in yesterday's primary elections. President Trump had called for their ouster. From member station WFYI, Ben Thorpe reports the results show Trump's continued sway in Indiana.
22: A majority of incumbent Indiana senators lost their primary elections after months of political threats and millions of dollars pitted against them. Incumbents argued their constituents didn't want redistricting during the vote last year, but now most of them have been voted out. Laura Merrifield Wilson is a professor of political science at the University of Indianapolis. She says in U.S. politics, incumbents usually win.
23: It's highly unusual to see so many challengers defeat incumbents, and I think that has to be attributed at least to the current political dynamics.
22: Wilson says the night was a win for Trump and could mean Indiana revisits redistricting next year. For NPR News, I'm Ben Thorpe in Indianapolis.
21: A new NPR PBS News Marist poll says, politically, President Trump is at his lowest point in his presidency. NPR's Domenico Montanaro says despite Trump's primary victories in Indiana, voters will have more to say in November's general election.
1: General elections aren't primaries, and Trump has been really toxic with swing voters. His overall approval rating in our poll is the worst it's ever been. Just 37% approve of the job he's doing, while 59% disapprove. That can be a real albatross around Republican candidates across the country, especially when key groups appear to be softening or turning away.
21: NPR's Domenico Montanaro reporting. One of the issues voters are very troubled by is the rising cost of gas due to the war in Iran. AAA says nationally the average cost for a gallon of gas is $4.54. Some people in the U.S. are changing their travel plans. NPR's Stephen Bisaha has more.
2: James Ridgway just landed back home in D.C., but he might skip his trip to Europe after seeing the cost to fly.
3: We have tickets to see The Cure in Ireland, and I don't think we'll be able to swing it.
2: Arlene Hogan owns the travel advisor company Vacays for You, and she says her clients are sticking to domestic travel due to concerns about conflicts overseas. Hawaii is especially popular.
17: Even though Hawaii is an expensive destination when you think about it, however, it gives people a sense of security.
2: According to the travel site Kayak, international tickets in late April were up about $150 compared to a year earlier. Stephen Bisaha, NPR News.
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0: This is 89.9 KCRW. I'm Danielle Chiriguayam. Mayor Karen Bass and LA City Councilmember Nithya Raman squared off last night in an hour and a half debate in the race for LA mayor. And at the center of the debate, the topics of homelessness in LA and the city's ongoing financial woes. The two candidates began the evening politely, with Raman saying that she had incredible respect for the mayor, who she had previously endorsed before running for mayor herself. But quickly, the two city leaders started trading barbs. Councilmember Raman criticized Bass over city budget woes, as well as her Insight Safe program, which gets unhoused Angelenos into motels and hotels. Bass fought back, however, saying that as councilmember, Raman was also on the hook for these failures. But Raman countered, saying that the buck stops with Bass.
24: The mayor is in charge of the departments.
25: And I
24: the mayor is the leader of the city. And to deflect responsibility to one of 15 council members for taking responsibility and taking charge of a city and its departments, to me, is just, it's deflection.
0: Bass and Raman will take part in another debate tonight alongside former reality TV star Spencer Pratt. Meanwhile, the candidates running for California governor also took to the debate stage last night. With early voting already underway, the evening took on a sense of urgency that feels like it's been absent at times in previous debates as several candidates tried to separate themselves from the pack. Several candidates took aim at former Health and Human Services Secretary Javier Becerra, who has surged in the polls in recent weeks. Republican frontrunner Steve Hilton condemned Becerra for his ties to his former chief of staff, who pled guilty to embezzling campaign funds earlier this year.
26: My view is that it's a bit rich for Javier to talk about following the law when he is mired personally in a corruption scandal.
0: Becerra has not been charged with any wrongdoing in the case. Meanwhile, the U.S. Department of Education has launched a civil rights investigation into LA Unified Schools. Federal officials allege the district failed to fire teachers accused of sexual misconduct with students. The federal investigation is based on an agreement between the district and the teachers union back in 2024. And investigators say that agreement shielded teachers accused of sexual misconduct by reassigning them to other schools. The LAUSD has issued a statement saying that these allegations are untrue. And a new state bill making its rounds in Sacramento would require an independent evaluation of all major education initiatives that would affect California classrooms. It comes as the state has spent nearly $4 billion to roll out transitional kindergarten, which is a brand new grade to the traditional K-12 system. And some lawmakers say more oversight is needed to figure out the effectiveness of some new educational programs. Under the new bill, any education initiative that costs at least $500 million or would require a one-time $1 billion expenditure would be evaluated. This is KCRW News. Support for NPR comes from the estate of Joan B. Kroc, whose bequest serves as an enduring investment in the future of public radio and seeks to help NPR produce programming that meets the highest standards of public service in journalism and cultural expression.
20: It's Morning Edition from NPR News. I'm Leila Fadel in Washington, D.C.
19: And I'm May Martinez in Los Angeles, California. President Trump largely succeeded in his effort to punish Indiana lawmakers who did not go along with a redistricting plan last year.
20: Trump targeted seven incumbent state senators, backing challengers against them. Most of the incumbents lost.
19: NPR Stephen Fowler is here to share what these results can tell us about the upcoming midterm. So, Stephen, let's start off with Indiana.
4: Five of these challengers decisively won. There was one incumbent who prevailed, and another race is still too close to call, currently separated by 3 votes. More than $7 million were spent on just TV ads to convince a few thousand people to pick a handful of different lawmakers who basically have the same views as the existing office holders, except the one time they differed from Trump. It's just another example of how, for Trump's base, he's the alpha and omega, and nothing changes their view of him. However, at a time where polling shows the base is shrinking and there's little support for Trump and his policies outside of that group, and when other Republicans on the ballot could use his help, it is notable, A, that this is how Trump is spending his time and energy and resources in an otherwise unfavorable midterm environment.
19: All right. Ohio also held primaries Tuesday. You've been reporting for a year and a half on Democrats doing better than expected. Did that happen in Ohio?
4: Absolutely. Even though there wasn't really a competitive primary for either party for the statewide governor and Senate races, according to election data, there were more Democrats than Republicans that voted early. And in a number of key House districts, you had more Democrats show up too. And primary elections can act as a sort of temperature check for how voters are feeling. Mike McCarty of Maumee, Ohio, told NPR he was looking for change.
5: I would like to see a Democratic majority in Congress, especially because I think what Trump is doing and what his administration is doing is not good for America.
4: Democrats feel like they have a good shot at flipping the Ohio governor's race and the Senate race in what will be some of the most competitive and expensive races in the country in November, and as they try to hold on to 2 House seats that were redrawn to be more conservative-leaning.
19: I mean, Stephen, you know this. We're 6 months out from the general election. I mean, what else should we take away as we look to the primaries in the weeks and months ahead?
4: Well, the Indiana State Senate aside, it is very hard to unseat an incumbent. And for U.S. House members on the ballot, that remained true. However, in Indiana, you saw nearly every incumbent who did have primary challengers get under 70% of the vote. There was one incumbent who raised 100 times more than his opponent and narrowly survived. There was another who had a close race against someone who never filed any campaign fundraising reports. So you could say that voters are signaling a desire for something and someone else. I also want to reiterate that in pretty much every state that's had a primary so far, you know, Texas, Arkansas, Mississippi, Illinois, you've seen a surge of Democratic turnout, and Republicans have been more, eh, which, if those feelings continue through November, it's going to make the country's politics look very, very different next year and for the final 2 years of Trump's term.
19: That's NPR political reporter Stephen Fowler. Stephen, thanks.
4: Thank you.
20: Okay, so what do the primary results in Ohio and Indiana say about President Trump's control over the Republican Party and his base? To talk about that, I'm joined by Kyle Condick in the studio here. He's managing editor of Sabatow's Crystal Ball, a newsletter from the University of Virginia Center for Politics, focusing on American campaigns and elections. Good morning and welcome back to the program.
6: Good morning.
20: Okay, so we heard from Stephen there. Trump targeted 7 Republican state senators in Indiana who opposed his effort to redraw the state's congressional map to try to get more Republican seats. 5 of those 7 are out. Was Trump's involvement what sealed the deal in these races?
6: Oh, absolutely. I mean, I think if the president doesn't get involved here, we're not really talking about this. I mean, the redistricting fight was a huge, high-profile thing late last year. Of course, it continues into this year. We've got more states thinking about redistricting. And I think the president wanted to lay down a marker saying, saying, hey, what I say goes in the Republican Party. And I think a lot of Republicans generally believe that and feel that Trump's support is needed. And also, if he comes in against you, you're in trouble. And certainly, if you look at the results last night, you would also come to that conclusion, or at least I would.
20: Now, do you have a sense of what motivated voters? Was it redistricting? Was it allegiance to Trump? Was it cost of living?
6: So the reporting kind of suggested that voters may not have been particularly keyed in on redistricting all that much. Uh-huh. But I think that the fact that there were these active campaigns against these incumbents and also the president's endorsement against those incumbents probably was, I mean, again, I would think would be the big factors that actually move voters against the incumbents.
20: Now, what's your main takeaway about Trump's continued influence in the party, especially given these low approval ratings we're seeing in polling?
6: Yeah, it is kind of striking because typically in a midterm kind of environment with a president whose approval rating is now generally it's below 40%, you think, oh, this is a time maybe for Republicans to maybe move away from Trump a little bit or distance himself. But that's really not happening. And the president's not going to allow that to happen. And in the context of a Republican primary, you know, the president's support is really important and supporting him is really important. But in a general election, if you're just yelling Trump, Trump, Trump, Trump, mm-hmm. and you're trying to win over the middle of the electorate, that's maybe not the best message, particularly in not in Republican primaries, but in swing districts and key races across the country.
20: Do these results change your expectations for the other redistricting efforts we're seeing after the Supreme Court's decision effectively gutted part of the Voting Rights Act?
6: I think it's quite possible that we'll see, you know, more action than maybe we would have if, mm-hmm. you know, if this wasn't going on. Now, there are big questions about what, you know, how much time is left for certain states to act and what they're actually going to do. You know, in a state like Louisiana, are they going to try to draw just one Democratic seat? Are they going to try to draw just two? Reporting suggested that it's really just going to be one, but maybe that changes. And again, the White House has a strong hand to play when they go ask states to draw these new lines. And, you know, the White House is desperate to try to find a way to save the House. I think Democrats are still pretty clearly favored to win the House, but this redistricting stuff does have an effect.
20: What do you think the Republican takeaway will be as a result of these Indiana results?
6: Again, just that that Trump remains really strong within the party. You know, the lame duck status comes for everyone. And, you know, the president, you know, can't run again in 2028. His approval ratings are not very good. But, you know, you think about, you know, we're going to have a presidential primary starting on both sides and, you know, starting really after the midterms. I mean, some would argue it's already started. And, you know, I think the thought was, oh, well, you know, Trump is going to be the kingmaker. And I think certainly he continues to seem like a kingmaker as of May 2026.
20: What about for the Democrats? What do you think the Democrats will take away from yesterday's results?
6: So they will understand the same thing. And I also kind of wonder if, you know, I think this redistricting fight is going to continue into 2028. Mm-hmm. And for instance, like Maryland was a state where Democrats decided, particularly the state Senate leader decided, hey, we're not going to try to draw an additional Democratic seat in Maryland. I kind of wonder if the anti-gerrymandering forces are basically just going to look like suckers in that, like, hey, if the other side is going for this, we're going to go for it too. And that standing on principle against it, which is what these Indiana Republicans did, ultimately just is not worth doing.
20: And really quickly, do you have a clearer prediction this morning about the midterm results in the fall?
6: I don't think we could look at last night and say that it was necessarily predictive. You know, one result I found kind of interesting and was in keeping with other results is that there was a pretty important state Senate race in Michigan in a pretty competitive area that would determine whether Democrats would hold control of the state senator or not. Democrats won that by 20 points. Again, that's been very similar to other special elections where Democrats have been punching above their weight.
20: That's Kyle Condick of the Center for Politics at the University of Virginia. Thank you.
6: Thank you.
19: An NPR investigation has led to a new bipartisan bill in Congress. Lawmakers want to stop claim shark companies from pursuing disabled military veterans. NPR's Chris Arnold and Kaylee Fox Shannon report.
7: These companies help disabled vets to qualify for disability pay, and they charge a fee. The problem is there's a federal law that says that you can't charge vets money for help filing disability claims. The VA and nonprofits do it for free.
8: We investigated a company called Trajector Medical, which sent Marine Corps veteran Enrique Miranda Cardenas a bill for more than $12,000. He was upset because he did a lot of the paperwork himself, and the company was calling him multiple times a day to collect.
9: I said, don't be hounding me for stuff. I said, and I don't feel that it's right for me to pay you what you're claiming that I need to pay.
7: Lawmakers are now targeting a particular practice that our investigation uncovered. We spoke to former workers at this company, Trajector, who said it uses a computerized robo-dial system to call a VA telephone hotline that's meant for veterans.
8: The company is not accredited by the VA, and the VA won't give it information about vets' disability pay. So it uses this robo-dialer as a side door to monitor tens of thousands of vets who once signed up as customers. The program responds to the hotline's automated prompts, inputting vets' social security numbers and birthdays to track their disability payments.
7: And if it detects an increase, Trajector sends the vet a bill. Vets and former workers told us that happens even when Trajector didn't do anything to help the veteran to get those benefits.
10: If you're a company doing business, how can you claim that this is an appropriate practice?
7: That's Congressman Chris Pappas of New Hampshire.
10: It's crazy what these guys are trying to get away with. To use a robo-dialer to make multiple calls to government lines and then just send veterans a bill whenever their eligibility has changed. It's just outrageous.
8: Pappas, a Democrat, has now introduced a bill with three Republican colleagues to block companies from using robo-dialers to call government phone lines. They say it's a predatory practice.
7: If the law passes, it could be a problem for these companies. They only get paid if the vet gets more disability money. So without monitoring them with the VA hotline, the companies would need vets to raise their hand and basically say, hey, send me a bill.
8: Trajector, though, is downplaying any impact that would have on its business. The company told NPR in a statement that it actually supports the legislation and that, quote, we rely on happy clients to self-report their successes. Kaylee Fox Shannon
7: and Chris Arnold, NPR News.
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0: And it's 89.9 KCRW. I'm Danielle Chiriguayo with this local news update brought to you by USC Online. California energy officials have launched an investigation into the Trump administration's crackdown on offshore wind development. The state's Energy Commission announced earlier this week that it had subpoenaed a company called Golden State Wind. It had a contract to build a floating wind farm off of California's Central Coast, but it recently accepted a payout from the federal government in exchange for abandoning the project. The deal requires Golden State Wind to also invest the payout into fossil fuel projects. It's not the first time the Trump administration has made this kind of deal. The federal government has spent $2 billion to get companies to walk away from planned wind development. And the head of the California Energy Commission is calling that spending a reckless use of taxpayer money that is, quote, turning the clock back on innovation. This is KCRW News.
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0: 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She is best known for her work on critical race theory and for coining the term intersectionality. She's a law professor, a scholar, a decades-long civil rights advocate. She joins us next.
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20: 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I'm Leila Faldin.
19: I'm Martinez.
13: And I'm Michelle Martin. Good morning. Whether you know the name Kimberly Crenshaw or not, you probably know her work. That's because her work as a foundational legal theorist of the concepts of intersectionality and critical race theory have become pivotal to some in understanding the forces that shape their lives, and a political weapon in the hands of others, a symbol of liberal insanity. And now Kimberly Crenshaw explores the origin story of these theories in her own life in a poignant new memoir. It's called Back Talker, and she's with us now. Professor Crenshaw, thank you so much for joining us.
14: I am so thrilled to be in conversation with you, Michelle.
13: Your memoir is very plain spoken. Anybody can understand what you're saying in the stories that you tell. You describe just incidents in your life, starting from when you were a little kid, that made you realize that your girlness and your race were connected. It's hard to pick just one, but I'm going to pick the one from the Fly Club at Harvard. It's like a social club, right? I mean, kind of like a frat, but not really a frat. What happened?
14: So our one friend was so proud of being one of the first Black members ever of the Fly Club. As a celebration for the end of the semester, he invited us to go. And my other friend and I, we weren't so sure that we really wanted to go to the Fly Club, but we said, whatever happens, we're not going to take any disrespect. So when we got to the Fly Club and we knocked on the door, our friend came out, and our friend said, I just forgot to tell you that because Kim is a woman, she has to go through the back door. We don't allow women to come through the front door.
13: Okay, wow. Let's just stop. Like, wow.
14: That's when I realized that there was fine print. Our solidarity extends to the things that treat us with disrespect in the same way. We're not having to go around the back door because of our collective racial identity. You've got to go around to the back door because of your gender identity.
13: As a legal scholar, you came across this 1976 case in which that kind of thinking had real life consequences.
14: It involved a Black woman who was representing other Black women, effectively saying that they were being discriminated against as Black women. The court that was listening to the case just summarily sort of dismissed the case, effectively saying, look, this company hires Black people and this company hires women, so you can't prove race discrimination and you can't prove gender discrimination.
13: Can I just jump in here for a second? It's true, they hired women, but they only hired women in secretarial roles,
14: exactly,
13: which they never hired Black women for.
14: Right.
13: And yes, they hired Black men, but they only hired Black men for the factory floor, and they didn't hire women for those jobs. So Black women were boxed out, but the courts couldn't see it.
14: As far as the court was concerned, because Black women were the only ones in this setting who needed to be able to say, it's the combination of racial and gender discrimination that I'm suffering from, to give that to them was to give them preferential treatment. And so when I read that, it just blew my mind. These are very erudite judges, but they weren't able to understand something that to me was very basic in the lived lives of Black women like me. So the intersection was basically a metaphor to say, look, judges, you go through intersections every day. You can understand this. Just think about the race structure as one avenue. Think about the gender structure as another. Think about the policies as the traffic that's traveling along those structures. And imagine then where this traffic overlaps. That's what intersectionality initially was.
13: And that, along with your work in critical race theory, which frankly deserves kind of its own conversation, are part of the reason that even if people don't know your name, they know your work. It's the rare scholar whose work becomes such a topic of public discussion. People talking about CRT, critical race theory, in school board meetings is something to be kind of fought against. And I just wondered if you saw that coming.
14: Critical race theory, intersectionality, those were articulated in the 80s. So the thought that decades later, they would skip the rails and travel into mainstream culture as avatars for, as one critic has said, everything crazy that has come out of the liberal left. No, that was hard to predict or anticipate. I would say in American society, forward momentum has always been met by retrenchment, going all the way back to Reconstruction after 8 years of active effort to create full citizenship for the freed slaves. There came decades after that of retrenchment. The same with respect to the civil rights movement, the election of Barack Obama, and then after the George Floyd reckoning in 2020, we are now in a period of retrenchment. So the general cycle I anticipated and predicted. But I would say, honestly, Michelle, the thing that was the most surprising to me was the way that so many other stakeholders in race and gender justice would think that the play in response was to try to pivot away, to just say, well, we can keep doing what we're doing. Let's not use the word that will draw the negative attention. And I thought it was just incredibly short-sighted, I think, as we see now, that it was never just about a few words or a few letters.
13: Does that leave you feeling politically homeless in a way?
14: It's kind of funny because even I find myself sometimes complaining about this to some of my mentors and friends. And at the same time, I realize that opponents don't go after things that don't matter. When ideas move possibilities, these are the moments that the ideas come under stress and pressure and elimination, and lifted by all the people that I meet all the time who talk about how the ideas have been helpful in putting meaning and narrative to their own lives. So that keeps the frustration at bay.
13: That's Professor Kimberly Crenshaw. She's a professor of law at the University of California, Los Angeles and Columbia Law School. Her latest book is called Backtalker. Professor Kimberly Crenshaw, thank you so much for talking with us.
14: Thank you.
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16: Live from NPR News in Washington, I'm Dave Mattingly. Iran's Revolutionary Guard says President Trump's decision to pause Project Freedom is prompting Tehran to promise safe passage to commercial ships seeking to transit the Strait of Hormuz. The president put the operation on hold less than 48 hours after U.S. Navy ships began guiding vessels through the narrow waterway. Trump says the pause is temporary to see if a deal with Iran to end the war can be finalized. The war has left hundreds of commercial ships and thousands of crew members stranded in the Persian Gulf. The State Department says it will close the U.S. consulate in Peshawar, Pakistan, citing safety risks. Here's Betsy Joles.
18: The State Department announcement cites the safety of diplomatic staff and efficient resource management as factors in the phased closure of the consulate. Peshawar is the capital of Khyber Pakhtunkhwa, a province bordering Afghanistan that has seen an uptick in militant activity in the past few years. The U.S. also has consulates in the Pakistani cities of Lahore and Karachi, as well as an embassy in the capital, Islamabad. In early March, protesters tried to storm the Karachi consulate after U.S.-Israeli strikes killed Iran's supreme leader, Ayatollah Ali Khamenei. For NPR News, I'm Betsy Joles in Islamabad.
16: There's word that CNN founder Ted Turner has died at the age of 87. This is NPR News. Gasoline prices in the U.S. continue climbing. AAA says regular went up another 5 cents a gallon overnight. It's now averaging $4.54, the highest in 4 years. In Kentucky, Governor Andy Beshear says he's freezing the state's gas tax and ordering a 10-cent reduction in the rate to help residents offset higher prices. The World Health Organization says three sick passengers on a luxury cruise ship off the coast of West Africa have been evacuated to the Netherlands. They're believed to be infected with the Hanta virus after an outbreak on the ship left three others dead. As Michael Colocchi reports, the ship is expected to make its way to Spain's Canary Islands.
2: Spain's government says the ship, the MV Hondius, will be allowed to dock in the Canary Islands and its crew and passengers examined, treated and repatriated to their countries. Spanish authorities say safety measures will be put in place to protect health workers as well as local Canary Island residents. The Hondius has been stationed off the coast of Cape Verde as it deals with a deadly outbreak of Hanta virus. The rare rodent-borne virus can cause fatal respiratory illness. Cape Verde's government had refused to grant the ship permission to dock at the country's ports, citing the move as a precautionary measure. Meanwhile, the World Health Organization has repeatedly warned against panic following the suspected outbreak on the Hondius, saying the risk to the public is low. For NPR News, I'm Michael Kaluki in Nairobi.
16: I'm Dave Mattingly in Washington.
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0: 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So there is a new NPR PBS News Marist poll out this morning that finds that Democrats are currently in a strong position this midterm season. It also shows increasing economic pain, which is spelling more blame for the president. We're going to talk through those findings. And then later on, right around 7:45, as you've been hearing this morning, we are going to dig deeper into this news this week about this Hanta virus outbreak on a cruise ship and out in the Atlantic. What the Hanta virus is and what we know so far.
20: It's Morning Edition from NPR News. I'm Leila Fadel in Washington, D.C.
19: And I'm A. Martinez in Los Angeles, California. Republican plans to fund immigration enforcement agencies for the rest of President Trump's term could include $1 billion for security related to Trump's ballroom project. This is part of a $72 billion plan. NPR congressional reporter Eric McDaniel is here to tell us some more. So, Eric, Congress ended the longest agency shutdown in U.S. history last week by passing funding for the Department of Homeland Security. The new package is also about DHS funding. So why are Republicans working on another DHS bill?
17: Well, there's a long technical reason that has to do with the filibuster, but here's the bottom line. They couldn't get immigration enforcement funding through last time. Unless Republicans wanted the shutdown to go on even longer, they needed Democratic votes. Democrats refused to fund Immigration and Customs Enforcement and Border Patrol after federal law enforcement killed two Americans earlier this year. So Congress passed DHS funding for the rest of this year without that immigration money. Now, with just Republican votes, they're hoping to fund the rest of the agency, the immigration enforcement units, for 3 years, the rest of Trump's term. But that's a slower process that we'll see play out over the rest of this month.
19: Okay, so how does money for the president's ballroom project fit into this latest proposal for this plan?
17: Well, it is funding for the Secret Service and targeted at how they will secure that part of the White House. And the money's not as surprising as it might seem. Secret Service is part of the Department of Homeland Security, just like ICE is. And I should note, the money's not for construction of the ballroom, which the White House says so far is funded through private donations. The bill specifically says that the money, in fact, cannot go to any non-security aspects, so no construction funds here. There have been some other long-shot proposals to use taxpayer dollars, but that's just not part of this DHS bill. Democrats are saying a vote on the bill, though, constitutes an up or down vote on the ballroom, so make of that what you will.
5: So if they're relying on just Republican votes, I mean, can they get any more of President Trump's policy priorities passed, such as money for the Iran war?
17: Yeah, they might try and expand this immigration enforcement bill to contain more. But my guess, and it's just a guess, is they're probably not going to do that when this whole process wraps up. Because Republicans have such narrow control in the House, as small as a single vote, depending on who is out sick that day, they probably tactically need to keep this as focused as possible to keep everyone among the House Republicans, among the Senate Republicans, on the same page. There are a lot of rank-and-file House lawmakers who want to go bigger.
5: Okay, so what other things do they want to add?
17: Well, there's the Save America Act. That's Trump's proof of citizenship and election security bill. Some Republicans have also discussed adding affordability-focused provisions since this is a campaign year. But leadership is really pushing to keep it narrow, even though these budget bills do have a reputation, A, as Christmas trees, where everyone gets to tack on a shiny bauble. Speaker Mike Johnson says they'll do something flashier in a future budget bill that comes after this.
5: Okay, and when is this going to get done?
17: Well, we'll know more by the end of next week about what will actually make it into the first draft of this proposal. And then all the fighting really starts. Not to mention, they also have to figure out a farm bill. There's a fight over ethanol and gasoline that's part of that, and Iran war votes, and also reauthorize a key spy tool. That's Section 702 of the Foreign Intelligence Surveillance Act that they've had to use stopgap extension after stopgap extension because Republicans can't reach agreement on it. So this three-year immigration funding bill will have to happen alongside it all.
5: All right, that's NPR congressional reporter Eric McDaniel. Eric, thanks.
17: Thank you, A.
20: This midterm primary season, we've seen consistent overperformance for Democrats, even in red states.
5: The latest NPR PBS News Marist poll helps us understand why that is.
20: NPR senior political editor and correspondent Domenico Montanaro has been sifting through the results and joins me now. Hi, Domenico.
21: Hey, Leila.
20: So what are we learning about the midterm specifically?
21: Well, right now, 6 months from Election Day, Democrats do have a pretty significant advantage, according to the poll. When people were asked if congressional elections were held today, who would they vote for? They chose Democrats by 10 points. That's a pretty big edge if you look at past election performances. Mm. And Democrats also have the edge on a really key factor here, enthusiasm. They're 8 points more likely than Republicans to say they're, quote, very enthusiastic to vote this November. And when it comes to how people voted in 2024, 61% of people who voted for Democrat Kamala Harris say that they're, quote, very enthusiastic, but just 47% of those who voted for Trump say they are.
20: Okay, so it sounds like Democrats have a pretty sizable advantage here. Could that mean a wave election?
21: In previous years, the party with these kinds of numbers would have been thinking about a pretty big wave, you know, but waves nowadays are a lot lower than in the past because there are just way fewer competitive districts. And while Democrats do have the advantage and some key groups who vote with them are fired up, especially white voters with college degrees, other Democratic pillar groups, though, are not as much. Young voters, black voters, Latinos, for example, they're all among the lowest groups in saying that they are very enthusiastic to vote. And we know midterms are much lower turnout affairs than presidential elections. On average, we see about a 30% drop off. So right now, Democrats, certainly the favorites to take back the House, but they have a lot of work to do to shore all that up.
20: Now, we often talk about the fact that Trump's base is particularly loyal through many ups and downs. Do we expect that to hold? Once again,
21: we saw an example of Trump's control over the MAGA base last night in his targeting of Republican state senators in Indiana who defied him on redistricting. Most of them lost. It's one reason why so many Republican elected officials don't cross him. But general elections aren't primaries, and Trump has been really toxic with swing voters. His overall approval rating is the worst it's ever been in our poll. Just 37% approve, while 59% disapprove. That can be a real albatross for Republican candidates across the country, especially when key groups appear to be softening or turning away from Trump. Take, for example, people who make less than $50,000 a year, white men and women without college degrees, rural voters. Shortly after Trump was sworn into office, they all had a positive job approval rating of him. Now that's flipped, and more in each group disapproves of the job that he's doing. Key crossover groups like Latinos and young voters have all moved heavily away from him, and Republicans have the added problem of struggling to turn out Trump's base when he's not on the ballot.
20: That sounds like a lot stacking up against Republicans right now. The economy has been the key issue for many Americans. Gas prices are up because of the war in Iran. Is that what's prompting this low point for the president?
21: Well, if you think about it, gas prices seem to be the catalyst for Trump's economic numbers nosediving even farther than where they've been. 8 in 10 say gas prices are straining their household budgets. 63% blame Trump for that increase. 63% also say the economy is not working well for them. Trump's approval on the economy as a result is just 35%. You know, it's really remarkable. He's been lower on the economy in this term than he ever was the first time around, even at his most unpopular.
20: That's NPR's senior political editor and correspondent Domenico Montanaro. Domenico, thank you.
21: You got it.

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1: And you're listening to 89.9 KCRW. I'm Danielle Chiriguayo with this local news update brought to you by Toyota Motor Sales. A bill that would shield some information about California's long-suffering high-speed rail project has passed the state assembly. The bill would allow the inspector general to withhold certain information if it might put the overall project at risk. Democratic Assemblymember Lori Wilson.

0: The bill says that it's not designed to shroud the project in secrecy.
1: In fact, this bill does the exact opposite by requiring the Inspector General to make its reports public, which is not required under current law.
0: Backers of the bill say the details about security protocols and the construction project and process could be dangerous if released to the public. This comes as the latest estimates of the project's overall costs has climbed beyond $200 billion. And candidates running for L.A. mayor and California governor are heading back to the debate stage tonight. First up, three candidates for L.A. mayor will hit the stage at the Skirball Cultural Center. That includes incumbent Karen Bass, L.A. City Mayor, L.A. City Council Member Nithya Raman, and former reality TV star Spencer Pratt. And then the top seven candidates running for California governor. That includes former U.S. Health and Human Services Secretary Javier Becerra, former Congresswoman Katie Porter, Riverside County County Sheriff Chad Bianco, and Fox host Steve Hilton. Both will air live on NBC4 with the mayor's debate starting first at 5 p.m. This is KCRW News.
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4: It is sort of out of science fiction. It's just science now. I think it's sort of incredible technological progress. I think it's really cool.
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6: It's Morning Edition from NPR News. I'm Leila Fadig.
7: And I'm A. Martinez. Public health authorities in South Africa said today they identify the strain of hantavirus in two people who were on the Dutch cruise ship where the infection killed three passengers. To get a better understanding of this virus, we called Dr. Celine Gounder. She's a professor of medicine and infectious diseases at New York University and editor-at-large for public health at KFF Health News. Doctor, briefly, what is hantavirus and what are its symptoms?
8: Sure. Hantavirus is a family of viruses that's carried by rodents. People usually get infected when they're breathing in dust contaminated with mouse or rat droppings, urine, or saliva. And most infections occur when someone disturbs a rodent-contaminated space. So they might be cleaning out a shed, opening up a building that's been closed for a while, sweeping the basement. And the syndrome that this causes is hantavirus cardiopulmonary syndrome. So it starts with a fever, headaches, and muscle aches, but this can progress quite rapidly to severe breathing problems, heart failure, and shock. Depending on the type of the virus, between 10 and 50% of people who develop that severe form can die.
7: Okay, and what's known about how widespread this outbreak is on this ship and how the passengers were infected?
8: So we know that about 8 people have been affected. We have 3 patients who have died. One remains in intensive care in South Africa. Another has been hospitalized in Zurich. And the ship's doctor was also seriously ill and being transported by plane to the Canary Islands. And another has reported a mild fever. Everyone is being monitored for symptoms now, and they are going to be doing testing. In terms of how this was transmitted, that we're not still 100% sure if this was a common exposure. This is a trip of people who were doing bird watching and other wildlife activities, so trips to islands where you had birds and rodents who could potentially have been a source here. But the other unique thing about this virus is that it's a form of hantavirus, the Andes virus, which has been shown to spread person to person in past outbreaks.

0: Would just two people need to be standing next to each other, maybe speaking? Is that how they would catch it, or would they have to touch each other? What would be the way?
1: When we've seen human-to-human transmission of the Andes virus, it has been very close, prolonged contact. So, for example, a husband and wife. This is not casual contact like we have exposure to COVID or flu, where it can just be somebody you're in the same room with. This really needs to be much more prolonged and more close contact in order to result in transmission.
0: Any treatment for this?
1: There are no specific antiviral treatments for hantavirus, so it's entirely supportive care. Things like oxygen, IV fluids, needing to be in on a mechanical ventilator, and in the most severe cases, ECMO, which is a machine that takes over the work of the heart and lungs.
0: And really quick, I mean, how worried should travelers be about this outbreak?
1: This is, again, not like COVID or flu. This is not going to cause a pandemic. So unless you have had direct exposure to rodents or one of the passengers, this is really not of concern for the general public.
0: Infectious disease specialist and epidemiologist Celine Gounder is also editor-at-large for Public Health with NPR's partner KFF Health News. Doctor, thanks.
1: My pleasure.
0: It's Morning Edition from NPR News. I'm E. Martinez.
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7: From Marketplace, I'm Sabri Benishore. United Healthcare, the nation's biggest insurer, announced that it's cutting back on its requirements for prior authorization by 30%. Prior authorization is where your doctor orders a medical procedure or a test or a drug, but you can't get it until your insurance company approves it. From the insurer's perspective, this is a way to cut costs and prevent people from getting expensive or unnecessary care. For doctors and patients, it has been a source of massive frustration. UnitedHealth is not the only one to cut back on the requirement. Other insurers have been doing this in the past year as well. Marketplace's Samantha Fields has more.
9: If you have a chronic health condition, you're probably quite familiar with prior authorization. Amy Killalay at Georgetown Center on Health Insurance Reforms has done a lot of research on coverage for diabetes.
2: And I will say, continuous glucose monitors are often, if not predominantly, covered with prior authorization attached to them.
9: Lots of other durable medical equipment prescribed by a doctor often requires insurer approval too, like insulin pumps and wheelchairs. So do certain surgeries, imaging tests like MRIs, and many prescription drugs and therapies. Kay Pastena at the health policy nonprofit KFF says in polling people with chronic illnesses,
10: after cost, they say that prior authorization is the biggest administrative hassle they have.
9: It's also increasingly an issue even for people who don't have a chronic illness. Pastena says that's likely why there's growing pressure for something to change.
10: It's coming at a time where costs are going up, people are signing up for coverage and then realizing that that's something that they need, the care they need is not being covered.
9: Soon, UnitedHealthcare says it will no longer require prior authorization for certain outpatient surgeries and therapies, some diagnostic tests like echocardiograms, and chiropractic care. I'm Samantha Fields for Marketplace.
7: All right, let's do the numbers. The U.S. and Iran are reportedly close to a deal, and markets like that. The Dow is up 589 points. That's 1.2%. S&P 500 up 1.2%. NASDAQ up 1.4%. Private payroll processor ADP says estimates 109,000 jobs were added to the economy in April. That is continuing an upward trend.
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7: So, as we mentioned, the U.S. and Iran are reportedly back to negotiating and are close to a deal. Iran says it's reviewing a new U.S. proposal and would respond soon through Pakistan. Meanwhile, inside of Iran, the economy is suffering, with more than a million people out of work, food prices spiking, businesses closing, all while the U.S. naval blockade is shrinking Iranian oil exports. For more, we are joined by Javad Salehi Isfahani. He's professor of economics at Virginia Tech. Good morning.
12: Good morning.
7: What is Iran's economy like right now?
12: Well, it's very much an economy at war. There has been considerable destruction of property and factories. Prices are rising very fast because supplies are limited. Inflation last month was over 100%. So nobody is making any plans about the future because of this waiting nature. I think the most important characteristic of the economy is that it is waiting for something to happen.
7: How much of this uncertainty that you are describing, how much of it is, you know, the actual bombardment of infrastructure? How much of it is the closure of the strait?
12: Well, the closure of the strait isn't all that important at this time because I think the supplies, those of food, and Iran has other ways of getting food. The land routes has, you know, half a dozen countries border it that can supply Iran with food if it has money. So I don't know how much foreign reserves they have, but as long as they have dollars, they can get their food. The other important thing in Iran is that a lot of industrial establishments were bombed, especially of heavy industries like steel, petrochemicals. Although they did not employ many people, but they have a huge downstream effect. A lot of other factories will not be able to operate. So jobs are being lost at the rate of maybe 100,000 a month. Those are the people that are in huge stress because they're not able to live without the wage and salary and have to depend on cash transfers that the government deposits, which is barely enough to buy daily food.
7: So the government actually has a cash program where it provides people with a certain amount of money, and they've been doing this for a while. How long can efforts like that go on?
12: The main constraint, in a way, is cash, because once the food supplies, the inventories run down, they have to buy new supplies, which can come through Pakistan, through Turkmenistan, Iraq, and Azerbaijan. It's possible that they can buy stuff on credit, especially if the Russians are willing to lend them. Chinese may be able to, in fact, they may be interested in helping Iran survive this, because if Iran folds, both China and Russia stand to lose. So I think on the Iran side, it isn't as deterministic as people imagine sometimes, that they are doing so badly that in a couple of months this spirals. I don't see that. I think that's a kind of exaggerations about Iran that has got us into this difficult situation now.
7: Javad Salehi Isfahani, professor of economics at Virginia Tech. Thank you so much.
12: Thank you.
7: There's a whole lot more to that interview and the state of Iran's economy, as well as how the Iranian people are responding to that economic pressure. You can find that at marketplace.org or on our podcast. In New York, I'm Sabri Benishour with the Marketplace Morning Report. 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
14: Good morning. Iran's Revolutionary Guard says safe passage will be provided for ships out of the Strait of Hormuz. That's after the U.S. paused its own plan for safe passage. How close are the U.S. and Iran to ending the war? It's Morning Edition from NPR News. The closure of the strait has driven up the cost of plane tickets, and those prices may never come back down. I'm Leila Fadel.
0: And I'm A. Martinez. Some Americans are canceling trips abroad after seeing just how expensive travel has gotten. Also, after cutting staff, is the National Weather Service equipped to put out timely predictions? And CNN's founder Ted Turner has died. The media and philanthropy pioneer was 87 years old. It's Wednesday, May 6th. WNBA star Angel Reese turns 24 years old today. News is next.
15: Live from NPR News in Washington, I'm Corva Coleman. Iran's Revolutionary Guard says the possibility of safe passage through the Strait of Hormuz will be provided, according to new procedures, but it did not specify what those procedures are. This comes after President Trump halted a short-lived U.S. military operation to wrangle control of the strait from Iran. NPR's Aya Batrawe reports.
16: The operation called Project Freedom began Monday with the U.S. Navy guiding just two U.S. flagged merchant ships through the Strait of Hormuz, but not before several Iranian Revolutionary Guard speedboats were sunken. Iran then fired at the U.S. Navy and launched missiles at neighbor, the United Arab Emirates, threatening a month-long ceasefire. Defense Secretary Pete Hegseth said on Tuesday the operation was, quote, a gift from the U.S. to the world to secure commercial shipping. But later that day, Trump declared the operation paused. He cited, quote, great progress toward a final deal with Iran, but said a blockade on Iranian ports remains in place. Ending that blockade is a key Iranian demand. Aya Batrawe, NPR News, Dubai.
15: Results are in from primaries in Ohio and Indiana. In Ohio, former Democratic Senator Sherrod Brown will try to win a seat against incumbent Republican Senator John Houston this fall. Brown lost his own Senate seat in 2024 to a different GOP challenger. In Indiana, President Trump's endorsements helped five challengers defeat state Republican senators. The ousted Republicans had opposed Trump's demands for redistricting in Indiana. Separately, there was a special election in Michigan yesterday for a single state Senate seat. The Democratic candidate won. That means Democrats will control Michigan's state Senate at least through the end of this year. The Equal Employment Opportunity Commission is suing the New York Times. The EEOC alleges the newspaper chose not to promote a white male employee because of his race or sex. NPR's Andrea Hsu reports.
17: The lawsuit filed in federal court alleges that the New York Times passed over the white male employee for a vacant position as deputy real estate editor last year. According to the complaint, the employee was not given a final round interview, despite extensive experience that matched the requirements of the job. Eventually, the job went to a multiracial woman who, the EEOC said, lacked experience in real estate journalism. The EEOC contends that the hiring decision was influenced by the newspaper's goal to increase the number of Black and Latino employees and women in leadership. In a statement, the New York Times called the allegations politically motivated and wrote, quote, "Neither race nor gender played a role in this decision. We hired the most qualified candidate." Andrea Hsu, NPR News.
15: The Pentagon says the U.S. military struck an alleged drug boat in the Eastern Pacific yesterday, killing three alleged drug traffickers. The Trump administration does not provide evidence or information about the allegations of drug trafficking. This is NPR.
3: It's 8:04 on 89.9 KCRW. I'm Danielle Chiriguayo. Mayor Karen Bass and LA City Councilmember Nithya Raman squared off last night in an hour-and-a-half debate for the race and for LA mayor. The two candidates began the evening politely, with Raman saying that she had incredible respect for the mayor, who she had previously endorsed before running for mayor herself. However, that quickly changed. Councilmember Raman criticized Bass over city budget woes, as well as her Inside Safe program, which gets unhoused Angelenos into motels and hotels. Bass fought back, saying that as a council member, Raman was on the hook for these failures. But Raman countered, saying that the buck stops with Bass.
18: The mayor is in charge of the departments. The mayor is the leader of the city. And to deflect responsibility to one of 15 council members for taking responsibility and taking charge of a city and its departments, to me, is just, it's deflection.
3: Bass and Raman will take part in another debate tonight alongside former reality TV star Spencer Pratt. Meanwhile, the candidates running for California governor also took to the debate stage last night. With early voting already underway, the evening took on a sense of urgency that had been absent in previous debates as several candidates tried to separate themselves from the pack. Several candidates took aim at former Health and Human Services Secretary Javier Becerra, who has surged in the polls in recent weeks. And Republican frontrunner Steve Hilton condemned Becerra for his ties to his former chief of staff, who pleaded guilty to embezzling campaign funds earlier this year.
19: My view is that it's a bit rich for Javier to talk about following the law when he is mired personally in a corruption scandal.
3: Becerra has not been charged with any wrongdoing in the case, and candidates running for California governor will also meet tonight on the debate stage once again. The U.S. Department of Education has launched a civil rights investigation into LA Unified Schools. Federal officials allege the district failed to fire teachers accused of sexual misconduct with students. The investigation is based on an agreement between the district and the teachers' union stemming back to 2024. And investigators say that agreement shielded teachers accused of sexual misconduct by reassigning them to other schools. The LAUSD issued a statement saying that these allegations are untrue. And a new state bill making its rounds in Sacramento would require an independent evaluation of all major education initiatives that would affect California classrooms. It comes as the state has spent nearly $4 billion to roll out transitional kindergarten, a brand new grade to the traditional K-12 system. And some lawmakers say more oversight is needed to figure out the effectiveness of new educational programs. Under the new bill, any education initiative that costs at least $500 million or would require a one-time $1 billion expenditure would be evaluated. On a Wednesday, this is KCRW News.

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1: It's Morning Edition from NPR News. I'm Mae Martinez in Los Angeles, California.
2: And I'm Leila Fadil in Washington, D.C. Iran's Revolutionary Guard says safe passage will be provided through the Strait of Hormuz under new procedures that it did not specify.
1: The move comes after President Trump paused a short-lived U.S. military operation to get ships out of the strait and protect them from Iranian attacks. President Trump posted this morning on social media that the war could come to an end and the critical shipping passage would be, quote, open to all, but he also warned that if Iran doesn't agree to a final plan, then bombing will resume. On Tuesday, Secretary of State Marco Rubio said combat operations in Iran were over. Coming up, we'll ask a former U.S. special envoy for Iran about where that leaves diplomatic efforts to end the war. We begin, though, with the latest developments.
2: NPR's White House correspondent Franco Ordonez joins us now to talk about this. Good morning.
3: Good morning, Leila.
2: You know, Franco, we've heard the president say the war is over, nearly over, will be over in 2 weeks, several times now. Is it actually over this time?
3: Yeah, I mean, we really don't know. I mean, Rubio says the focus now is on negotiations and that the U.S. is only going to be involved in defensive operations.
4: And what that means is very simple. There's no shooting unless we're shot at first. Okay, we're not attacking them. We're not. But if they're attacking us or they're attacking a ship, you need to respond to that.
3: But to your point, I mean, we also heard earlier in the day Trump expressing frustration that Iran's leaders had yet to capitulate after 2 months of U.S. military and economic pressure.
5: They should wave the white flag of surrender. In hockey, they say uncle, right?
3: You know, it just shows how things just are changing all the time.
2: Yeah. Last night, Trump also touted what he called progress towards an agreement with Iran. Has there actually been progress?
3: Yeah, it's interesting because Trump's words were very different than some of the messaging being delivered by Rubio, who told us yesterday that the two sides were still trying to figure out what the specific issues each side were willing to negotiate about.
4: That's the object of this diplomacy, is to come up with some level of understanding about what are the topics that they've agreed to negotiate on. We don't have to have the actual agreement written out in one day. This is highly complex and highly technical. But we have to have a diplomatic solution that is very clear about the topics that they are willing to negotiate on and the extent and the concessions they're willing to make at the front end in order to make those talks worthwhile.
3: I mean, Leila, that makes it sound like they're very early in the process, which, again, is very different than the, you know, great progress that Trump is portraying.
2: Yeah, I mean, and the big issue, right, is still the Strait of Hormuz. More than 100 ships a day used to travel through that waterway before the war. And it's only since the U.S. and Israel started this war that Iran took control of the Strait. So if combat operations are over, as we heard from Rubio, what happens with the Strait?
3: Yeah, I mean, that was Rubio's big push. And he said under no circumstances can the U.S. allow Iran to normalize the idea that they can control the waterway. But he also stopped short of saying what action would take place.
2: Now, the Secretary of State briefed the press on this latest development. Is that unusual?
3: Well, I mean, the administration really came across the board yesterday with a stepped up message about the war. Defense Secretary Pete Hegseth, Joint Chiefs of Staff Dan Kane briefed reporters. Trump also took questions. And it just comes at such a big moment in the conflict as Americans continue to feel kind of the economic pinch of all this. Mm-hmm. And Rubio said that Iran needed to make a sensible choice that leads them to reconstruction and prosperity.
4: The alternative is growing isolation, economic collapse, and ultimately total defeat. I know what the right choice is for Iran. I hope that the people over there making decisions will make the right one.
3: Yeah, I mean, the message boils down to a mix of de-escalation combined with this kind of tough talk. And it can be confusing at times.
2: That's White House correspondent Franco Ordonez. Thank you, Franco.
3: Thank you, Leila.
1: Robert Malley joins us now to discuss how this pause of guiding vessels out of the Strait of Hormuz fits with broader U.S. strategy. He served as a U.S. special envoy for Iran under the Biden administration and was also one of the negotiators in the 2015 nuclear deal with Iran. He's now a lecturer and senior fellow at the Yale Jackson School of Global Affairs. Robert, I want to read something that you posted on X yesterday, your translation of President Trump's pause. I'm backing down because I'm winning so badly, but if that's what it takes to de-escalate and try to seriously negotiate a deal, why not? It sounds like you don't have confidence in the president's decision.
6: Well, it's not a matter of confidence in the president's decision. I think what I didn't have confidence was in his Project Freedom, which was this notion that the U.S. would try to militarily open the Strait of Hormuz, which I think was always an illusory attempt and one more of a series of zigzagging policies. So he's presenting it as military success. I think it's pretty clear that it didn't meet its objectives. My point is, if this is what is needed to then justify a return to more serious negotiations, fine, I'll take it. I think that's what needs to happen. The war needs to end. The strait needs to be open, and there needs to be a way to find a sustainable deal with Iran. And that should have always been the objective, rather than what we heard again the president say, which is Iran needs to capitulate. They're not going to capitulate. There is a road to a deal, and we'll see whether we get there.
1: Is the president on that road? Does it sound plausible to you that the U.S. and Iran are really making, quote, great progress, as he has put it?
6: So I've been on this program before where those words were already ringing in my ears, so I have to be a bit careful. But there are reports, media reports at least, and some reports from people who are involved in the back and forth conveying of messages, that some progress has been made. That and what Secretary Rubio said yesterday was significant in the sense that what he's talking about is a framework agreement. In other words, a broad set of principles that the two sides would agree on, which could at least lead to de-escalation, end of any active phase of war, partial reopening of the strait at least to begin with, even though they will then need much more time to negotiate the details. It was always, again, a fantasy to think that everything could be resolved in a day or two, but at least maybe you could have the framework in place, de-escalate, allow normal commercial traffic or some semblance of normality to be restored, and then deal with the tough issues, including the nuclear one.
1: So, Robert, I've been looking all morning long at a live tracker of crude oil prices. They opened at $102. They're now under 90. So I'm wondering, if does the market maybe give us a sense of how close this negotiation or how much progress they have made? Do they seem to have confidence in it?
6: Well, I mean, I think the market's been wrong before, and a lot of what we hear is often market manipulation by the administration. Again, I'm not saying that in this case it's not serious. Some people I've talked to say this is the closest they've been, the two sides have been to a deal, so that's very possible, and that would be encouraging. But the market has fluctuated in ways that seem to have no correlation with what's actually happening, partly because we don't know what's happening. I mean, your last segment, you were speaking about confusion. I think that's not just the word of the day, it's the word of the month, because the president says one thing one day, he says something very different the next, and we just don't know whether he's going to stick to his course of action for more than 24 hours. At this point, the odds of a deal seem better than they were 24 hours ago, which may explain perhaps an overreaction by the market.
1: That unpredictability of President Trump, you've negotiated with the Iranians in the past. Any sense of whether that unpredictability is an effective pressure tactic?
6: You know, unpredictability can help. It doesn't help if it's so unpredictable that nobody knows whether what the president says one day is going to stick, because that's not unpredictability, it's unreliability. And there's a big difference between the two. And don't forget, this is a president who twice before in the middle of negotiations ordered strikes on Iran. So you add that to the fact that they can't really follow what the president is saying because it's such a zigzag. I don't think it's an asset anymore. I think it's become a real liability.
1: One more thing, Robert. Both sides have traded various iterations of multi-point plans. How far has the U.S. strayed from Trump's initial peace plan?
6: I don't really know what his initial peace plan was. I mean, he is, again, one of the advantages of the way he's proceeded from his point of view is that he's given such a dizzying array of plans and objectives that he could always say at one point that he achieved one of the many versions that he put forward. So I don't know how close they are. Again, at the end of the day, what matters is that the war ends and people around the world no longer suffer from its consequences.
1: That's Robert Malley, former U.S. Special Envoy for Iran under the Biden administration. Robert, thanks a lot.
6: Thank you.
2: An Israeli-Lebanese ceasefire is officially in place, but fighting between Israel and the militant group Hezbollah has significantly escalated in southern Lebanon. The United Nations says this week saw the most intense attacks since the truce went into effect in mid-April. NPR's Jane Arav has more from Beirut.
7: It's called a ceasefire, but it doesn't look like one. Israel originally declared a buffer zone in South Lebanon, leveling homes and driving out residents in what it says are attacks on Iran-backed Hezbollah. Recently, the Israeli military has been striking villages beyond that zone, and fighting with the militant group has intensified. Here's UN spokesperson Stéphane Dujarric in New York Tuesday.
8: Our peacekeeping mission in southern Lebanon reported that yesterday saw the highest number of exchanges of fire between the Israeli Defense Forces and armed groups, including Hezbollah.
7: That number, according to UN peacekeepers, 619 attacks by Israeli forces into Lebanon and 30 Hezbollah attacks targeting Israel, the highest since the April 16th ceasefire. The attacks have forced more than 1 million Lebanese from their homes since March, according to the UN, many with little prospect of returning as Israel levels entire neighborhoods in both Muslim and Christian towns. Israel says it's destroying Hezbollah infrastructure, but does not provide proof. It says it's targeting Hezbollah fighters, but Lebanon's health ministry says at least 270 women, 170 children, and more than 100 medics are among at least 2,600 people killed in Israeli attacks since the fighting began 2 months ago. And people are going hungry, according to Dujarric, the UN spokesperson.
8: The humanitarian situation continues to deteriorate, with nearly a quarter of the population in Lebanon now facing acute food insecurity.
7: Hezbollah has been seen by many as safeguarding Lebanon's sovereignty, but it doesn't answer to the Lebanese government. Lebanon has been exploring negotiations with Israel. Hezbollah, though, and many, but not all Lebanese, say that Lebanon shouldn't negotiate while under attack. Jane Araf, NPR News, Beirut.

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1: And it's 89.9 KCRW. I'm Danielle Chiriguayo. If you are traveling northbound on the 110 freeway today, just west of the Port of L.A. and near San Pedro, you can expect big delays. A fire beneath it may have damaged parts of the freeway near Gaffey Street, and officials had to shut down the entire freeway before reopening southbound lanes yesterday morning. But the northbound lanes are still closed today between Harry Bridge Boulevard and Channel Street. And officials say crews are trying to see if the fire affected concrete, rebar, and girders above the tunnel and need to figure out if the road is structurally safe to support traffic. The cause of the fire is being linked to a nearby homeless encampment, and there's no word yet on when the northbound lanes will reopen. And after 10 months of renovations, the L.A. Holocaust Museum is set to reopen in June. The upgrade is part of the new Goldrich Cultural Center, a $70 million project in Pine Pacific Park, and the renovations will double the size of the museum. And officials say they hope that this expansion will help attract more visitors and enhance the museum's educational programming. 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
1: Some news out this morning. 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Coming up next, we're going to remember his life and legacy as well as his work as a philanthropist.
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4: 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I'm E. Martinez.
0: And I'm Leila Fadel. CNN founder Ted Turner has died. He was 87 years old. His family had previously announced he had been diagnosed with a degenerative disease that causes dementia and muscle failure. Turner established the first major U.S. cable superstation, as well as the Cartoon Network and Turner Classic Movies. He also owned Atlanta sports teams. Later, finding himself forced to the margins of the businesses he led and created, he turned his attention and fortune to the world's thorniest challenges. NPR's David Folkenflik has this remembrance.
5: You couldn't say Ted Turner ever lacked for brass or chutzpah. Take this line from an interview with Oprah Winfrey.
6: If Alexander the Great could conquer the known world, why couldn't I start CNN?
5: Even Oprah had no comeback for that. Turner's late father had built a small fortune in the billboard business, but had been plagued by self-doubts. Turner betrayed none of them in 1980, as he launched the cable news network, the nation's first, at a converted country club in Atlanta, newly and ambitiously titled CNN's World Headquarters.
7: You can do so much more in 24 hours than you can in 24 minutes.
5: It was before social media, before the World Wide Web. But over time, whenever news was happening, CNN was there. CNN was broadcasting live when catastrophe struck the Space Shuttle Challenger and its crew.
8: Looks like a couple of the solid rocket boosters blew away from the side of the shuttle in an explosion.
9: He was a visionary, a trailblazer, a rabble-rouser, a do-gooder, and he thought there would be a market for it.
5: Former CNN news chief Eason Jordan says Turner looked at 24-hour radio stations that relayed news headlines and the endless sports highlights on ESPN and thought, why not for TV news?
9: To him, it was just the most logical thing in the world, and he couldn't understand why nobody else was doing it, so he was going to do it.
5: Turner was a colorful figure. His outsized Southern drawl, his rail-thin mustache, the sailing competitions. He was sometimes spotted as the owner of the then hapless Atlanta Braves dancing in the stands. And Turner could be audacious closer to home, too. Eason Jordan remembers meeting his boss for the first time. Jordan had joined CNN in college a year after its start, and he worked the overnight shift. Two floors above, Turner slept in a Murphy bed in a modest suite.
9: One morning, he came through with a female mate who was not his wife. It was Raquel Welch. They were both in bathrobes, and Ted was so proud of himself for having such good company that he introduced himself and Raquel Welch to everyone in the newsroom at 4 o'clock in the morning.
5: Many people didn't understand what the fuss was all about. Joy Chen was one of them, even in journalism graduate school in the 1980s. She joined CNN as an international anchor in 1991.
10: Many people didn't even have cable yet. I didn't have cable growing up. In those early years, you know, CNN was just considered chicken noodle news, and Ted Turner was at first considered just a dilettante.
5: Turner could be daring and outright offensive. His exuberance could swing to depression. Turner battled with rival media tycoon Rupert Murdoch, threatened to fight him at least twice. Murdoch's New York Post questioned his sanity. Meanwhile, Turner was friendly with the late Cuban autocrat Fidel Castro. And Turner made his own rules. Staffers could be fined for using the F word, that's foreign. He preferred international affairs. Also, after Turner married Hollywood star and fitness advocate Jane Fonda, no smoking. People could theoretically be fired for doing that even on their own time. For all his idiosyncrasies, Turner wanted credibility. Again, Eason Jordan.
9: Look, we were young and at times very shoddy, but we were the only game in town and we did some extraordinary things.
5: And then in 1991, CNN experienced a defining moment, effectively owning television coverage of the U.S.-led war against Iraq.
11: Something is happening outside.
5: This is the voice of CNN's lead anchor, Bernard Shaw, broadcasting live from the Iraqi capital, the only U.S. network able to do so.
11: Let's describe to our viewers what we're seeing. The skies over Baghdad have been illuminated. We're seeing bright flashes going off all over the sky.
5: Shaw and Peter Arnett, a Pulitzer-winning war correspondent from Vietnam days, were among those CNN journalists who projected calm professionalism under fire. Suddenly, CNN journalists became famous. But as Joy Chen recalls, that was never Turner's intention.
10: We were always told Ted's mantra was, you are not the star, the news is the star. That's how they were able to pay us less money, I guess.
5: Turner made ambitious deals, and he took on lots of debt, investors too. Rivals were part of larger companies and looking to launch their own cable news channels. It was all too much. Turner sold CNN and everything else to Time Warner, and then Time Warner sold itself to AOL against his wishes, and Turner was out. The deal was often considered the worst corporate deal of all time. A year later, his marriage to Fonda, a source of strength, broke up.
12: You're a man used to winning. And you lost Jane. Why would you?
13: I lost Jane. I lost my job here. I lost my fortune, most of it.
5: In this CNN interview with Piers Morgan, Turner demonstrated a resilience.
13: You carry on, and I found other things to do.
5: Away from the business, Turner had been finding other things to do for years. Turner set up the Goodwill Games in the mid-1980s, an international competition meant to bypass the Cold War fights that had broken out over the Olympics. Then, in 1997, as Turner was being honored by the United Nations, he made a gaudy pledge.
14: It takes all of us. We're all members of a big team. I decided, though, what would be really exciting to do is I'm going to donate $1 billion to the UN causes myself and announce it tonight.
5: With that billion, he created what's known as the UN Foundation, helping to inspire the giving pledge of Warren Buffett, Bill Gates, and other billionaires. As the years progressed, Turner created the Nuclear Threat Initiative to secure loose nukes from former Soviet republics and gave widely to conservation and anti-global warming efforts. In 2012, Turner explained his approach on, where else, CNN.
13: It's so clear that we're programmed and we're born to love and help each other, not to kill each other, destroy each other. That's an aberration. That's left over from hundreds of years ago. It's time for us to start acting enlightened.
5: In his final years, the flamboyant showman retreated from the public eye. Ever direct, he acknowledged his affliction and spent much time riding horses and fishing at his vast properties in Montana. David Folkenflik, NPR News.

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3: Live from NPR News, I'm Lakshmi Singh. The U.S. military is no longer offering to escort merchant vessels through the Strait of Hormuz after the operation came under Iranian fire, though none was hit. NPR's Frank Ordonez reports on how Secretary of State Marco Rubio framed the talks yesterday during the White House briefing compared to how President Trump has framed them.
4: It's interesting because Trump's words were very different than some of the messaging being delivered by Rubio, who told us yesterday that the two sides were still trying to figure out what the specific issues each side were willing to negotiate about. That makes it sound like they're very early in the process, which is very different than the great progress that Trump is portraying.
3: Five of the seven Republican Indiana state senators who opposed President Trump's redistricting push last year lost their primaries yesterday to challengers Trump endorsed. Kyle Condick, managing editor of the University of Virginia political newsletter Sabatos Crystal Ball, addresses Trump's influence in races.
5: I think if the president doesn't get involved here, we're not really talking about this. I mean, the redistricting fight was a huge, high-profile thing late last year. Of course, it continues into this year. We've got more states thinking about redistricting. And I think the president wanted to lay down a marker saying, hey, what I say goes in the Republican Party. And I think a lot of Republicans generally believe that and feel that Trump's support is needed. And also, if he comes in against you, you're in trouble.
3: Condick speaking with NPR's Morning Edition. This is NPR News. Entrepreneur and philanthropist Ted Turner, founder of CNN and other cable news channels, or cable channels that is, died today. Several years ago, Turner announced he had Lewy body dementia, a degenerative disease that causes dementia and muscle failure. Ted Turner was 87 years old. North Korea revised its constitution to formalize that it no longer pursues unification with South Korea. The new constitution also strengthens the leader's military and political power. NPR's Siyoung Gong reports from Seoul.
6: The new constitution dropped references to unification of the Korean Peninsula. Instead, for the first time, it defined the North Korean territory as bordering South Korea, making clear that they are two separate countries. For decades, the two Koreas described their relationship as a temporary and special relationship, formed in the process of pursuing unification. Then in 2023, North Korea's leader Kim Jong-un proclaimed that it is a hostile country-to-country relationship. The amended constitution also stipulates greater authority of Kim Jong-un. It gives him the command over North Korea's nuclear weapons and stripped the country's parliament of its nominal power to impeach the leader. Seung Gong, NPR News, Seoul.
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7: 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And BritBox, taking viewers to worlds of drama, romance, and scandal with new original period dramas featuring the other Bennett sister from the world of Jane Austen. 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You know, panning for gold may feel like it is part of ancient history, part of the textbooks. I'm talking about all things Wild West, prospectors and cowboys and gold rushes and staking claims on land. But in today's day and age, in this era of TikTok and all that good stuff, panning and mining for California gold is still alive and well. Up ahead at 8:45, we're going to hear about one SoCal family and their family business that is tapping that vein of California history.
0: It's Morning Edition from NPR News. I'm Leila Fadel in Washington, D.C.
9: And I'm Mae Martinez in Los Angeles, California. Flying is more expensive than it was just a few months ago. The war with Iran has caused jet fuel prices to nearly double since the start of the year. NPR's Stephen Bisaha reports some Americans are changing their vacation plans.
10: It has been a rough year for flyers. Canceled flights, long security lines, and expensive tickets. James Ridgway just landed back home at the D.C. airport, and he's considering canceling his next trip this summer because the cost for his flights has gone up thousands of dollars.
11: We have tickets to see The Cure in Ireland, and I don't think we'll be able to swing it.
12: You're canceling your trip to see The Cure because of the ticket prices?
11: Yeah.
12: Sounds really disappointing.
11: But yeah, it is very disappointing, yeah.
10: Not every fare has jumped up by thousands of dollars. The Ridgeways were planning to fly business class and make multiple stops. But on average, international tickets are up about $150 compared to a year ago, according to the travel site Kayak. James' wife, Lee Ridgway, used to study in Ireland. She says it's never been this expensive to get there.
13: I guess we'll just sit around and wait for airline tickets to get back down and come up with something at a later date.
10: But those lower prices might not come back. That's according to Arlene Hogan. She owns the travel advisor company Vacays for You.
14: I don't believe you're going to see prices going back to normal.
10: Do you mean like not go back to normal this year or like ever?
14: Ever.
10: United CEO Scott Kirby is talking about this too. During a recent earnings call, he said higher prices could stick around after the war with Iran ends. Hogan recently took her own trip to meet up with other travel agency owners, and they are seeing the toll those higher airline prices are taking on flyers.
14: It was very eye-opening because we all had the same challenges. We're all seeing a dip in bookings.
10: Hogan's bookings dropped about 10.5% for the fall. Most of her customers already booked their summer trips. And those who are still booking are avoiding those long-haul, far-off destinations.
14: They are going to be suffering the most. We're definitely seeing that for Europe.
10: The European Union is worried about a possible jet fuel shortage, and that's sending prices up and also leading some airlines to cancel flights. Lufthansa has already canceled 20,000 flights through October. So Hogan says many Americans are choosing trips closer to home. Her customers are also worried about conflicts overseas like the war with Iran. So Hawaii it is.
14: Yes, Hawaii is hot, even though Hawaii is an expensive destination when you think about it. However, it gives people a sense of security because it's still the United States. It still gives you that tropical feel.
10: And while tickets to Hawaii are not cheap, they have not gone up much. On average, a one-way ticket to Honolulu in late April only went up $12 compared to the same time last year, according to Kayak's airfare dashboard. A ticket to London, up about $350. Stephen Bisaha, NPR News.
0: The National Weather Service has lost hundreds of workers in President Trump's second term. Is that making its predictions worse? Frank Morris of member station KCUR reports on a tornado outbreak that took forecasters by surprise.
15: Early on April 13th, the National Weather Service forecast almost no chance of tornadoes in east central Kansas. But that evening, several twisters tore across the region. The next morning in Ottawa, Kansas, volunteers shoveled broken glass and debris, while Colton George, who rode out the storm in a hotel basement, came to grips with a tornado that ripped apart his hotel room, scattered his belongings, and turned his life upside down.
16: Well, I was laughing about it, honestly. Had a few beers in me. Then you walk out and it's surreal. You're like, damn, you're homeless now.
15: He wasn't hurt, though, because the National Weather Service issued a warning in time for George to take shelter. In fact, no one was seriously hurt. That's the good news. But Weather Service forecasters typically know hours in advance where tornadoes are likely, and this time they didn't.
17: I'll tell you, forecasting in general, it has been degraded.
15: John Morales, a TV weatherman with four decades of experience, says that a couple of years ago, the National Weather Service would have released weather balloons all across the country, precisely at 7 a.m. Eastern Time. But that didn't happen the morning of the storm.
17: That particular day, on the morning cycle of weather balloon releases, there were vast areas of the Midwest, Southwest, and Intermountain West that did not have a weather balloon release.
15: The balloons did go up eventually, but by then, storms were already brewing over Kansas. Weather balloons are basically just enormous party balloons, dangling $100 gizmos the size of cell phones that measure temperature, air pressure, and humidity as they rise through the atmosphere. Morales says some Weather Service offices no longer have staff available for pre-dawn launches.
17: So you see them being released during office hours, as opposed to the hours that where we really need them.
15: The National Weather Service says almost all of its approximately 92 weather balloon launch sites are functioning normally, with only a few missed launches. It says its forecasts keep getting better and better thanks to more powerful computers and increasingly sophisticated forecasting models. Those models are only as good as the information fed into them. Satellites and hundreds of ground-level weather stations generate reams of data. But the weather balloon piece is crucial. Take it out, and retired National Weather Service meteorologist Alan Girard says you're running a real-time experiment.
18: Okay, well, what happens if you take a significant number of the balloons that we would normally release in the morning and delay them to midday? How is that going to impact our forecasts?
15: It's tough to tell how weather balloon data that was never collected may have changed forecasts. But anecdotally, the results haven't been great. Weeks before the surprise tornadoes in Kansas, a similar situation popped up in Michigan. Weather Service forecasters put the state at only marginal risk of tornadoes before deadly twisters struck the state.
19: I mean, this is literally life and death decisions that get made based on the warning systems.
15: Kansas Congresswoman Charisse Davids, a Democrat, says the Trump administration hobbled the National Weather Service last year. It shed almost 600 employees through DOGE cuts and retirements. Then it turned around and hired 200 new employees. But those newbies will take months to train, and Davids says forecasts are suffering.
19: Meteorologists are saying that data collection is starting to lag, that we aren't continuing to keep people the safest that we possibly can.
15: It's not for lack of trying. Girard says his former Weather Service colleagues are doing their best.
18: Weather Service employees overwhelmingly are very dedicated, mission-focused, so they're going to try to minimize impacts on their mission as much as they possibly can.
15: Government forecasters are facing more dark clouds on the horizon. Girard says the proposed White House budget would essentially eliminate federal weather research and cap the Weather Service budget at about this year's level. What's more, he says a big agency reorganization is due to be announced this summer at about the start of hurricane season. For NPR News, I'm Frank Morris in Kansas City.
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7: It's 8:42 and you're listening to 89.9 KCRW. I'm Danielle Chiriguayo with this local news update brought to you by USC Online. California energy officials have launched an investigation into the Trump administration's crackdown on offshore wind development. The state's Energy Commission announced earlier this week that it had subpoenaed a company called Golden State Wind. It had a contract to build a floating wind farm off of California's central coast, but it recently accepted a payout from the federal government in exchange for abandoning the project. The deal requires Golden State Wind to invest the payout into fossil fuel projects. This isn't the first time that the Trump administration has made this kind of deal. The federal government has previously spent $2 billion to get companies to walk away from planned wind development. The head of the California Energy Commission is describing that spending as a reckless use of taxpayer money that is, quote, turning the clock back on innovation.

0: three candidates for L.A. mayor, and that includes incumbent Mayor Karen Bass, L.A. City Councilmember Nithya Raman, and former reality TV star Spencer Pratt. And then the top seven candidates running for California governor, which includes former U.S. Health and Human Services Secretary Javier Becerra, former Congresswoman Katie Porter, billionaire Tom Steyer, Riverside County Sheriff Chad Bianco, and Fox and former Fox host Steve Hilton. Both debates are airing on NBC4, with the mayor's debate starting first at 5 and the governor's starting at 7. This is KCRW News.
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0: Those $20 can go quite a long way today. 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I'm Danielle Chiriguayo. Panning for gold may feel like a vestige of a California past, the days of gold rushes and prospectors and staking claims on land. But the practice is still alive and well up in the Sierra Nevadas. And there's one family down here in Southern California that not only pans for gold, but crafts custom jewelry made from it. Todd Bracken's love affair with gold started while reading a trade magazine on gemstones in the 1970s. He had come across a tale of a man finding gold at Piru Creek, just north of L.A.
3: I went to Santa Monica, the Busy Bee Hardware, and bought a gold pan and went up to Piru Creek, and I found gold the very first time that I went out.
0: Panning for gold became a hobby for Todd, going out on weekends and camping and just having fun with it all. But his obsession grew deep as he consumed the histories of gold mining in Northern California. And eventually, he realized,
3: why not take that gold and make it into very unique items? And I came up with the idea of California gold wedding bands. So I designed a line of them.
0: For years, Todd dabbled in the natural sciences, working in labs and studying precious stones for the Gemological Institute of America. Then he graduated to designing and crafting jewelry, taking after his dad, who owned a jewelry shop back in Illinois. Eventually, Todd went solo, opening Bracken Jewelers in Santa Monica in 1984. And nowadays, he sells watches and vintage jewelry. He's also the designer of a line of jewelry like pendants and earrings and rings, all made from California gold.
3: I stamp California's grizzly bear inside each ring. They're made of natural California 20-carat pure gold.
0: It's actually mined from Bracken's own land in the Sierra Nevadas, because contrary to historical belief, there is still loads of gold in the hills up there.
3: It is said that only 10% of the gold in California was ever mined.
0: The Bracken's California gold line is vertically integrated, which is just a fancy way of saying
3: I'm actually finding the raw material, making it into the product, and selling it directly to the end user.
0: That raw material comes from a patch of land found in the area that's known as the Motherlode, where more than a century ago, prospectors struck gold and changed the course of history.
4: The California gold piece of it resonates with so many people. I mean, those of us who grew up here, many of us remember going on that fourth grade field trip and learning about this and panning for gold ourselves.
0: Rebecca Bracken is Todd's daughter. She's the third generation of Bracken Jewelers, and she's joined her dad in the family business. She's new to the shop, working on back-end business like paperwork, but she's made

0: share her goal to share the history of California Gold and the Bracken family business on social media.
1: We're making pieces for people's children and for their grandchildren, and getting to kind of witness those stories and hear them recount their connection with our jewelry, with our family, and all of that. 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
0: Plus, she says, it's pretty neat to be able to walk into the store and work with her dad, creating masterpieces from gold, a California tradition as old as the state itself. 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

0: It's Novena Carmel, just checking in to make sure we're still on for our hang today. I've got a bunch of great music I thought we could listen to together, and some of the intriguing stories behind the songs I really want to tell you about. 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
2: This is Morning Edition from NPR News. I'm A. Martinez.
3: And I'm Leila Faldig. New Orleans is a vibrant city, home of the French Quarter and the birthplace of jazz.
4: Do you know what it means to miss New Orleans?
3: It's hard to imagine that it all might disappear. Yet that's the verdict of a study published this week in the Nature Sustainability Journal. It finds that sea level rise means the city could end up being surrounded by the Gulf of Mexico by the end of the century. Jesse Keenan is one of the study's co-authors. He's the director of the Center on Climate Change and Urbanism at Tulane University, and he joins me now. Professor, good morning.
5: Thank you so much for having me.
3: Is New Orleans doomed?
5: Well, what we see is that currently atmospheric temperatures are roughly where they were during the last interglacial, about 125,000 to 150,000 years ago. Now, there's a lag between global temperatures and sea level rise, but when we begin to add it up, there's a recognition that New Orleans has a matter of generations to prepare for a transition north to the mainland and away from the coast.
3: So a transition, is relocation the only option for New Orleans?
5: Well, we don't really get into the engineering specifics, but it's generally agreed that it would be nearly impossible to engineer a multi-purpose levee and dike system around New Orleans. About 80% of New Orleans land area is underwater, or below sea level, I should say. It's essentially a bowl. You can think about it in those terms. So to be surrounded by open water and be exposed to increasingly stronger hurricanes, the land itself is sinking and the seas are rising. So that combination really makes it nearly impossible to be able to engineer a solution to keep New Orleans afloat.
3: Now, it's important to note the study predicts the surrounding of New Orleans and even the possible submersion of New Orleans sometime in the future. And you don't know exactly when that will be. But is anyone actually making plans for this possibility in the future?
5: Well, I wouldn't say it's so much of a prediction as that the geological evidence and the paleoclimatic evidence points us in the direction that New Orleans will be surrounded by open water, and it is very likely that it will be inundated. That question, whether we have decades or maybe over a century to go, is in a way open to science. But the real question is when and what does it mean to begin to plan a transition of the population, of businesses, of capital? And that's the challenge we have ahead of us in terms of public policy. There is not currently planning by the city or the state to begin this transition. What we have seen in recent years, which is critical as we highlight in our work, is that there has been sediment diversion from the Mississippi River that can build land. And by building land in and around New Orleans, you can buy time. And buying time is the most critical aspect here. Now, that project was killed by the governor just last year as not being particularly cost effective, as it was argued. The reality is much of the expense of that project was actually paid for by BP oil spill money from a number of years ago. So the reality is that every decade that we can buy to help transition is critical for the success of environmental management, environmental quality, what we leave behind, but also the humane treatment of people that are otherwise going to find themselves in a very difficult situation in the decades to come.
3: I wonder, you know, you work for Tulane University, and that's right in the heart of New Orleans. Just on a personal level, knowing what this study has found, what does that feel like?
5: Well, I think for many people in New Orleans, this is a little bit of an exhale. People privately talk about this, particularly people who lived in and around the Gulf Coast through successive hurricane seasons or Katrina. We understand the precarity of our lives and our livelihoods and the communities around us. And I think there's a full awareness about the fact that people talk about this in private, but not in public. And so I think the more conversations that we can have in public, the better off we are to mobilize constituencies and mobilize our own democratic institutions to begin to plan for our future, because we're so caught up in the idea of preserving what little we have in New Orleans. It's very difficult to think about the future and to plan for the future. And that's what we need to do.
3: Jesse Keenan is the director of the Center on Climate Change and Urbanism at Tulane University. Thank you, Professor, for your time.
5: Thank you for having me.
2: For many migrants detained by ICE, their story does not end well. They're targets in the latest and most aggressive immigration crackdown in modern U.S. history. But in Texas, the saga of three young Mexican brothers who play mariachi music together caught the attention of a country music superstar. NPR's Sergio Martinez Beltran has that story.
6: This doesn't happen often, at all. I've covered immigration over the last few years, and not a lot of detained immigrants are released under the Trump administration. They're held for long periods of time, and most are ultimately deported. The few who are released face many challenges. So when I heard that country superstar Kacey Musgraves was inviting the Gámez Cuellar Mariachi Brothers to open her sold-out Texas concerts, I had to go see it.
7: No se lo des a nadie, señorito lindo que a mí me toca.
6: The concert was in the city of New Braunfels at Greenhall, the oldest continuously operating dance hall in the state. And it was packed, about 800 people dancing and listening to the brothers open the show. Antonio, Caleb, and Joshua, ages 18, 15, and 12, are carrying forward a tradition that started five generations ago in their family. That's a fact Musgraves acknowledged.
8: From San Luis Potosí, Mexico, all the way to this historic stage at Greenhall, their journey is just getting started.
6: The brothers told me stepping on stage in front of a packed house was incredibly nerve-wracking, but also exciting. 18-year-old Antonio, the eldest, says that it fills their heart to have Kacey Musgraves embrace them after what happened. The three brothers and their parents were detained by ICE earlier this year during a routine check-in. They came legally to the U.S. in 2023 and were waiting for their asylum claim to be heard. They were released after 2 weeks following a bipartisan uproar, a rare thing in Texas. And now they're opening for and playing with an 8-time Grammy winner. 15-year-old Caleb says the brothers are grateful.
9: No, la mera verdad me llevo el... Sí, pues el cariño de las personas que nos vinieron a ver.
6: My takeaway from all of this is that I felt loved by hundreds of people, he says. For these brothers, ICE changed their lives by locking them up and separating their family. And Musgraves changed their lives once again by bringing this mariachi family on stage together to perform. That doesn't happen often. Sergio Martinez Beltran, NPR News, New Braunfels, Texas.
8: Here we go.

0: This is Morning Edition from NPR News. I'm A. Martinez.
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2: On a Wednesday, you're listening to 89.9 KCRW. I'm Danielle Chiriguayo. The iconic Casa Vega Mexican restaurant rang in its 70th year anniversary yesterday. And in honor of that milestone, the intersection outside the Sherman Oaks Eatery is now named after its founder. Ray Vega opened the restaurant back in 1956, and today, that intersection of Ventura and Fulton is now known as Vega Square. Christy Vega took over the restaurant from her dad, and she says that she's humbled by the honor, and that Casa Vega belongs to the city of L.A. as much as it belongs to her own family. Time now for Morning Becomes Eclectic with Navina Carmel.
3: Good morning. Happy Wednesday to
2: you. Happy Wednesday.
3: It's great to be here. We're going to have just back-to-back great selections this morning.
2: B2B.
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2: It's New Music Wednesday.
3: There is a tendency for there to be like new singles released in the middle of the week.
2: Okay.
3: So that's always kind of like a fun tee up to Friday.
2: Any sneak peeks? Any sneak previews? Some hints?
3: I mean, it doesn't have to be anything crazy, but we have like a new Kurt Vile track that just came out. Let's see. What else? Juju Rogers. This guy that I've been really digging from Germany. We also have Lee Scratch Perry. He's passed away many years ago, but a really beautiful new selection with his vocals on it. So
2: awesome. Well, we can't wait. Let's do it.
3: Thanks so much, Danielle.
2: Have a great show.
3: This is KCRW Santa Monica, Los Angeles, KDRW Santa Barbara, KCRI Indio, Palm Springs, KCRU Oxnard Ventura, and KCRY Mojave, NPR for Southern California. 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
4: Live from NPR News, I'm Lakshmi Singh. President Trump tells the New York Post today that it's too soon to start thinking about direct peace talks with Iran, despite reports both sides are close to ending the war. Earlier on his Truth Social, Trump again threatened to resume more intense U.S. bombings if Iran does not agree to U.S. conditions. A new NPR PBS News Marist poll out today finds President Trump at the lowest point in his presidency politically, as people across the U.S. contend with high gas prices linked to the unpopular war with Iran. Here's NPR's Domenico Montanaro.
5: 8 in 10 of the more than 1,300 respondents say the recent rise in gas prices is putting a strain on their household budgets. The war in Iran has led directly to those prices surging, and most are blaming President Trump for the increase. As a result, the poll found Trump with just a 37% approval rating and 59% disapproving, his worst score in the poll of either presidential term. His economic approval is down to 35%, and on his handling of Iran, it's just 33%. Democrats appear to be benefiting. When respondents were asked who they would vote for if congressional elections in their districts were held today, they sided with Democrats by 10 points. Domenico Montanaro, NPR News, Washington.
4: The Trump administration has shelved three studies that examine vaccines that protect against COVID-19 and shingles. NPR's Rob Stein has more.
6: In an email to NPR, a spokesman for the Health and Human Services Department confirmed reports in the New York Times and Washington Post that plans to release the three studies have been dropped. The spokesman, Andrew Nixon, says officials stopped plans to publish two Food and Drug Administration studies examining the safety of COVID-19 vaccines because the conclusions that they're safe, quote, were not supported by the underlying data, and blocked the shingles vaccine study because it, quote, fell outside the agency's purview. Critics disagree and say these moves are the latest administration actions that weaken public trust in vaccines. Rob Stein, NPR News.
4: Ted Turner, the trailblazing media giant who founded CNN and other cable channels, has died at the age of 87. Turner lived years with Lewy body dementia, degenerative disease that causes dementia and muscle failure. Today, he's being remembered as a visionary who took inspiration from the 24-hour radio stations that relay constant headlines and sports highlights in launching CNN. In his role as conservationist, Turner shared why he chose to give away as much as $1 billion to the UN Foundation.
7: Getting rid of nuclear weapons and getting a handle on our energy policy and a strong climate change program.
4: Ted Turner speaking to NPR's Talk of the Nation in 2010. You're listening to NPR News.
3: 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I'm your friend and frequency, Novena Carmel, and we kick off today with a new track from Fruit Bats. This one's called

That was new music from Love Tempo, Wanna Be With You, featuring Madison. And Love Tempo will be at Gold Diggers tonight, live, with DJ sets by our very own Boogie Boudreaux. Go have some fun at Gold Diggers if you're looking for something to do. And right now, we keep doing this thing called Morning Becomes Eclectic on KCRW. Here's Mark William Lewis.

0: called Inner Light, and the artists joining together are Elder Brook and Bob Moses for that track on Morning Becomes Eclectic. Thanks so much for tuning in to 89.9 KCRW, and big time worth noting that Bob Moses will be coming to the Hollywood Bowl on Sunday, July 19th. It's actually Bob Moses and Cannons for their Afterglow tour, and it's a part of KCRW Festival at the Bowl. Hearing that big sound that Bob Moses is known for, also Cannons known for their big sound, was making me think about when I saw LCD Sound System there, and that it may feel similarly epic to see those artists together at the Bowl during the summertime, you know what I mean? Under the stars, you're having your little sips of whatever you're having, your little nibbles. For the LCD one, I was worried that like I'd feel too separate because I was like way up in faraway seats, but not at all. It was actually like cool in a different kind of way, because before that I'd been sitting a lot closer. So what I'm saying is all seats, great seats at the Bowl. Hopefully we'll see you there July 19th, Bob Moses and Cannons. Also, Duran Jones and the Indications in the set, and something from 2004 that sounded like it was from the 70s. That was the Sunburst Band sampling Ahmad Jamal's Swahili Land. Love that new Fruit Bats at the very top of the show, too. Midweek releases in full effect, including, what do we have? Let me see for a second. Oh, La Securite. I'm looking forward to that one, listening to that with you. Also, this Swiss duo called Okfjo. I don't even know how you say their name yet. Just found out about them this week because I like their song. And up next, we're going to hear music from Kurt Vile and Gliders. KCRW sponsors include Golden Voice presenting Kacey Musgraves live at Crypto.com Arena on October 18th and 19th. The new album, Middle of Nowhere, is out everywhere now. 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

Marco Benevento here with the new song Houdini on Big Crown Records. A little bit of clavinet. Madison McFerrin right before with Fighting for Our Love from her album Scorpio. Brand new music from Kurt Vile out today. Zoom 97. Just long and jangly.

0: I'm Novena Carmel here with you for Morning Becomes Eclectic on 89.9 KCRW on a hump day. Happy Wednesday. 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
3: 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I think it's really cool.
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0: 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Live on MBE, Togetherness, taking it back. And Bilal with Ever Changing Normal from his new album. KCRW is presenting Bilal for two nights for the 25th anniversary of his firstborn second album at the Blue Note in LA. It's sold out, but you never know. You may be able to figure your way in. Also, love that Juju Rogers track at the top. That's called Fallen.
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3: Live from NPR News, I'm Lakshmi Singh. Iran's Revolutionary Guard is offering safe passage through the Strait of Hormuz, but its online message today does not specify new terms for letting commercial vessels through the major shipping route. NPR's Abba Trawi says Iran announced its proposal today after President Trump paused a U.S. military effort to guide merchant vessels through the strait.
4: The operation called Project Freedom began Monday with the U.S. Navy guiding just two U.S. flagged merchant ships through the Strait of Hormuz, but not before several Iranian Revolutionary Guard speedboats were sunken. Iran then fired at the U.S. Navy and launched missiles at neighbor, the United Arab Emirates, threatening a month-long ceasefire. Defense Secretary Pete Hegseth said on Tuesday the operation was, quote, a gift from the U.S. to the world to secure commercial shipping. But later that day, Trump declared the operation paused. He cited, quote, great progress toward a final deal with Iran, but said a blockade on Iranian ports remains in place. Ending that blockade is a key Iranian demand. Aya Beltrawi, NPR News, Dubai.
3: And President Trump has just said that Iran wants to make a deal. His comments came during a military Mother's Day event at the White House. Primaries in Indiana and Ohio yesterday reaffirmed that President Trump still wields heavy influence over the Republican Party, while Democrats remain energized heading into the midterm elections. And Pierre Stephen Fowler has this analysis.
5: Last year, a handful of Republican Indiana state lawmakers blocked a push to redraw the state's congressional boundaries. A slate of Trump-backed challengers pushed out five of the seven incumbents targeted in the primaries. Another race is currently separated by just three votes. In Ohio, there weren't competitive primary contests for governor or U.S. Senate, but both are expected to be expensive and contested in November's general election. One reason, Trump's rising unpopularity. Another is Democratic enthusiasm, where every state that's held a primary so far this year has seen a surge of Democratic turnout compared to prior midterms. Stephen Fowler, NPR News.
3: A new study's out on the tsunami that sent water more than 1,500 feet up the sides of an Alaskan fjord last year. NPR's Rebecca Hersher has the latest details.
6: The tsunami in Tracy Arm Fjord near Juneau happened early in the morning last August. No one witnessed it firsthand. Now, a study conducted by more than a dozen scientists finds that the so-called mega tsunami was extremely powerful. It destroyed trees and other vegetation hundreds of feet up the steep sides of the fjord. The study was published in the journal Science. The wave was triggered by a landslide next to a glacier, which is rapidly melting because of climate change, making the area unstable. The authors warn that more research is urgently needed to predict when and where such tsunamis will happen in the future. Rebecca Hersher, NPR News.
3: This is NPR.
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1: 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Let us know where you're listening from, how you're feeling, what music you like, what you're eating, whatever. It's kind of like an open forum. By the way, my name is Novena Carmel. I'm your friend in frequency. And this morning, I
8: was woken by a bang.

It's all so pointless, ah, but it's not though, is it? It's really real, and when you feel it, you can really feel it. Grab somebody that you love, grab anyone who needs to hear it. Shake them by the shoulders, scream in their face. Death is coming for us all, but not today. Today you're living it, hey, you're really feeling it. Give it everything you've got, knowing you can't take this with you, and all you've ever needed to exist has always been within you. Give me some of that good stuff, that human spirit. Cut it with 100% endurance.

Sometimes we call them effers, but we found out it's actually pronounced F-C-U-K-ers. Either way it goes, they'll be here tomorrow as our special guest during Morning Becomes Eclectic right around this time. So be sure to be here again tomorrow. 89.9 KCRW. I'm Novena Carmel here with you, also on YouTube, youtube.com/KCRW.

Always nice to hear the voice of the legendary Lee Scratch Perry. He passed away in 2021, but there is a new project in the works that once again brings him to life.

Spatial No Problem is an album that'll be coming out in June, and it is an album by Lee Scratch Perry and German electronic pioneers Mouse on Mars. So that's what you just heard, and the song is called To the Rescue. And we take it a few years back with Richard Groove Holmes here. This one's called Grooving from Mr. G. Another excellent Blue Note release.

0: This is Morning Becomes Eclectic on 89.9 KCRW. I'm your friend and frequency, Novena Carmel, here with you live from KCRW HQ. We're also on YouTube, and that's where you can see what live radio looks like. We're in a whole new era, my friends, and there's folks tuned in from all over the world and making it even more fun, and just like lots of amazing positive energy can be found in the chat. Folks are hanging out in places like Oran, California, Dusseldorf, Aldercroft Heights, Hawaii, Point Magoo, Orange County, the 831 in Santa Cruz, a.k.a. Freedom, California, is what we're saying. Alhambra, Sherman Oaks, San Diego, Richmond, Virginia, Connecticut, Lake Forest, Oakland, and more. If you want to chime in and say something like where you are, what you're eating, whatever, youtube.com/KCRW. Up next, I got an interesting request. I think they think I might not play it. The song is quite long. We'll see what happens. We've never been afraid of a long song over here, though, have we?
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0: Hey, it's me, comedian J.F. Harris, who happens to run that very funny Stand Up for KCRW show, and now I'm asking you to support without coming to the comedy show. 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
2: It's Novena here with you for Morning Becomes Eclectic on KCRW. And I just realized this song is actually a perfect one to play on a Wednesday, also known as Hump Day, because the lyrics go, got to get over the hump, got to get over the hump.

0: 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Word up. It's Morning Becomes Eclectic here on 89.9 KCRW, The Word on a Wednesday. Is that the music is with us all the way until noon, and it is called Eclectic for a reason. We go many places. So great to hear the basically full version of that Parliament song. The mantra has got to get over the hump, apparently. And I want to share with you, the person that requested it is someone who works from 7 p.m. to 7 a.m. in Alabama. And they commented on a former live on YouTube. I would love if you would play that. You probably won't see this. And I saw it. And I played it. So shout out to people that do the night shift. I know that's not easy. Anybody who's feeling challenged at their work, we are here with you. I know the feeling. But right now, I'm having fun. And it's always more fun with you here. So thanks so much for being a part of Morning Becomes Eclectic on KCRW. We're also on YouTube. YouTube.com/KCRW. Folks are hanging out in New Mexico and Texas. Also, I saw some Richmond, Virginia in there, Lake Forest, Oakland, Long Beach. Wherever you are, your presence is so appreciated. 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
0: And it is Morning Becomes Eclectic on KCRW and live on YouTube, youtube.com/KCRW. Novena here with you, and you and I are also here with Nasir. It's a fact, and also the name of our weekly moment, where MBE producer Nasir Nasirzadeh, so nice they named him twice, shares a song which has captured his ear and a little more about it. So let's hear with Nasir.
5: Thank you, Novena. Today is a special day for me. I guess it's Bring Your Wife to Work Day because Jose Gonzalez is going to do a taping here in the studio. Shout out to all of you champions. If you want to see special performances in the middle of the day or at night, kcrw.com/give. But because of that, we had a long road trip today to get here, and we played our favorite game called Backseat B2B. That's right. It's a game, and it's really good for a lot of people in the car for long trips. You go in a very specific order set in advance, you and then you and then you, and then

One person selects a song and you hand the phone to by the way, you never do this as the driver. But you hand the phone to the next person to play another song before that one is over. But the key is you have to add it to the queue. So nobody knows what that song is going to be until the song is over. And then it just keeps going and going and going. It's just kind of like a nice like group DJ set. And so today in the car, in the backseat B2B set, my wife loves Hot Chip. She always plays a Hot Chip song. And somehow this song came in the mix and I'd never heard it before. But it felt so appropriate and so beautiful. And we have Alexis Taylor coming up as our special guest for a DJ set on Monday. So, without further ado, here is Hot Chip, Look at Where We Are.

0: Maybe you recognize this theme song right here. Beverly Hills Cop. The Mighty Macombos doing their version here on Morning Becomes Eclectic. This used to be like a little party trick for me when I was first learning how to play the piano. I could play this with my right hand. Starts on F. F to G sharp. There's like an A sharp in there too. And this is KCRW Santa Monica, Los Angeles, KDRW Santa Barbara, KCRI Indio, Palm Springs, KCRU Oxnard Ventura, and KCRY Mojave, NPR for Southern California. A community service of Santa Monica College with independent journalism and music discovery, freedom of expression funded by your fine self. 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Right before this, a band from LA called Integra Pink, Curb Stomp, the name of that hot track. And at the top of the set, Hot Chip with Look at Where We Are. Really good one. And Alexis Taylor of Hot Chip will be our special guest for a quick chat and DJ set on Monday during Morning Becomes Eclectic. You'll also be able to see him on YouTube, youtube.com/KCRW. And Nasir, I love that game that you play in the car that you described before you selected that Hot Chip track. Backseat B2B, that is such a fun one. You're adding it to the queue. Don't know what comes up next. I think a lot of us were inspired by that idea, so thank you.
1: Of course, thank you.
0: It's great to be here with you on a Wednesday, and we continue with music all the way until noon. In the next set, we're going to hear a track from an album that turns 30 years old today. Ooh, what's it going to be? 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
5: Live from NPR News, I'm Lakshmi Singh. Economists warn the financial fallout from the U.S. war with Iran is already spreading beyond the gas pump, with disruptions to shipping, freight, and oil markets driving up the cost of some everyday household products. NPR's Windsor Johnston reports experts say those costs could keep rising, even if tensions ease soon.
6: Prices are going up because many everyday household products rely on plastics and petrochemicals. Jason Miller is a supply chain professor at Michigan State University.
7: What we've seen as an example is plastic prices are going up. That's going to mean the plastic that is used to wrap it, your food, will be more expensive. That means that the paperboard that snacks are coming in is going to be more expensive.
6: Miller says products like paint, soap, and WD-40 could also cost more in the months ahead. And he warns those price increases may not ease anytime soon. Ships have already avoided the Strait of Hormuz for nearly 10 weeks, creating supply chain backlogs that could take months or longer to untangle. Windsor Johnston, NPR News, Washington.
5: Well, President Trump has said Iran wants to make a deal, and he said it again this afternoon as he pressures the Islamic Republic to fully reopen the Strait of Hormuz. At a military Mother's Day event at the White House today, President Trump gave the audience a preview of the new White House ballroom.
8: That's the entrance to the new ballroom that's being built, which everybody likes, especially since last Saturday evening. They like it even more because it'll have a thing called security.
5: President Trump referencing the recent alleged attempt on his life at the White House Correspondents' Dinner. The president had said taxpayers would not foot the bill for the ballroom, but Senate Republicans have proposed spending $1 billion in government money for security upgrades at the ballroom. CNN founder Ted Turner has died at the age of 87. He started the first U.S. superstation and owned sports teams, including the Atlanta Braves. He also sought to make the world a more peaceful place. The media mogul previously announced he had Lewy body dementia, a degenerative disease. Here's NPR's David Folkenflik.
1: Ted Turner is perhaps best known for starting CNN.
9: He was a visionary, a trailblazer, a rabble-rouser, a do-gooder, and he thought there would be a market for it.
1: That's Eason Jordan, who rose to be CNN's chief news executive. The place operated on the cheap and on the fly.
9: Look, we were young and at times very shoddy, but we were the only game in town, and we did some extraordinary things.
1: CNN came into its own with coverage of the Challenger space shuttle explosion and the first Gulf War. In 1996, with the launch of rivals Fox News and MSNBC, Turner sold his holdings. He gave $1 billion to fund the United Nations and helped to inspire the Giving Pledge from philanthropic giants Warren Buffett and Bill Gates.
5: That's David Folkenflik. It's NPR.
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0: You're tuned in to Morning Becomes Eclectic here on 89.9 KCRW. I'm Novena Carmel here with you. Coming up at noon, we've got Press Play with Madeline Brand, who's here with us right now to tap in and give us a little preview. Hey, Madeline.
11: Hello, hello, hello. Well, if you've ever tripped over a crumbling sidewalk or ruined your tire over a pothole,
0: yes, I have
11: news for you. LA doesn't have a capital infrastructure plan and never has, surprisingly. Apparently, every single other city has one. But we now will have one.
0: Okay.
11: The mayor has announced that she's implementing one, and city council is in on it as well. They're into it. We're going to find out why we haven't had one.
0: Mm-hmm.
11: You know, it's sort of a generalized city plan to fix the things that are broken.
0: Yeah.
11: Like, kind of basic.
0: Absolutely. Okay.
11: Streetlights, they're out.
0: Yeah.
11: All kinds of things like that. This is also timed to the Olympics. So there's going to be some stuff in preparation for the Olympics. But we'll find out what's going to be in this plan and whether or not your neighborhood will benefit from it.
0: Okay. I'm
11: so
0: interested
11: hopefully
0: to know.
11: It will be.
0: Mm-hmm. I've seen some like thing that's going to be on the ballot about streetlights and that we could be paying for it each month or something. So I guess that kind of goes along with that as well.
11: Yeah. That I think, I don't know. It's part of that. I don't know if it's part of this plan, but it's definitely something that's going to be on the ballot.
0: And,
11: we need more streetlights, so why not?
0: Or at least the ones that are there to be working, right?
11: Right. I know. Because I think thieves have taken a lot of the copper wiring, so there's got to be a new way to install them.
0: The
11: lights. So,
0: I feel like that's an urban legend.
11: Really?
0: Well, no, I don't know.
11: But the bridge, the new bridge.
0: The copper wire. You know, like, just blame it on the thieves and the copper wire, everything, right? Since it's actually, we don't have an infrastructure.
11: I think it's both.
0: Yeah.
11: So we need that. And also, it's Mother's Day coming up.
0: It is.
11: Yay. Happy Mom's Day.
0: Happy Mother's Day to you. You are a mom.
11: I am a mom.
0: Great mom.
11: And thank you. But sometimes I think of myself as a bad mother. And maybe that's not so bad, because everyone thinks of themselves as a bad mother in certain circumstances, or that they could be better. There's a new book out. I'm going to talk to the author, called One Bad Mother, in praise of psycho housewives, stage parents, momfluencers, and other women we love to hate. Great title.
0: Okay.
11: So basically her whole, she gives a little historical lesson as to why this has become the thing where so many moms think that they could do better, because it hasn't always been the case. It used to be just keep the kid alive and you've done your job. But now there's all sorts of stuff that we have to do. So she's basically saying, moms, give yourself a break. You're doing a good job.
0: Yeah.
11: On the back.
0: Absolutely. Moms, you know, and I think it's like most people who are actually doing a good job think that they're not in any category, including being a mom, which is, as they say, the hardest job in the world, right?
11: It's very hard and also super competitive. And it can feel like high school, you know, when you're in these groups with other moms and you're comparing yourself, and you should just get off that hamster wheel. It's not serving anyone, including your kid.
0: That's right. Well,
11: so love them and keep them alive. That's kind of it.
0: Advice from a mother herself. Yes. Expert advice. Well, that'll be cool. I'm really interested to hear about that. And we'll catch you today for Press Play at noon. Thanks,
11: Love
0: Madeline.
11: It. Okay.
0: And happy Mother's Day.
11: Thank you.
0: Bye. And just thought, realize in the moment, it'd be great to play this track from Chinese American Bear called Mama. And this is new. It's KCRW.

Shamika said I had potential. Shamika said I had potential. Shamika said I had potential. Shamika said I had potential.

Shamika said I had potential. Shamika said I had potential. Shamika said I had potential. Hurricane Gloria in Excelsis Dale. That's my bird and my tree. My dog and my man and my music.

Shamika said I had potential. Shamika said I had potential. Shamika said I had potential. Shamika said I had potential.

One from Fiona Apple, based on a true story. She went to school, I think, with somebody named Shamika, who told her she had potential. And they reunited after she wrote the song. Here's Everything But the Girl from the album Walking Wounded, which turns 30 years old today. It was released on May 6, 1996. This track right here, Flipside, on Morning Becomes Eclectic for 89.9 KCRW. I'm Novena Carmel. Thanks for hanging out.

Tracy Thorne, so cool that you feel cool listening to her. Here's one of the recently released tracks from Rostam, and stay close because we have tickets to see him live coming up next on Morning Becomes Eclectic. It's KCRW.

That was Rostam, founding member of Vampire Weekend, with his song Like a Spark. 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

0: I'm your friend and frequency, Novena Carmel, here with you for Morning Becomes Eclectic on KCRW. And coming up next, we've got a big announcement. And it's a positive one. Whenever people tell me that they have something to tell me, and it's like a big deal, immediately I get nervous. Like, oh no, what's it? But this is good. It always helps if they go, it's good news. Okay, so I'm letting you know it's good news. All right, so stay close to find out what it is.
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0: All right. Well, you know, we like to keep our eye on the bright future ahead here at KCRW. And summer is right around the corner. You know that it's just not summer in LA without KCRW's Summer Nights. We are back with another season of free all-ages outdoor parties held at iconic partner venues across Southern California, including new locations for this season. And it's a full slate. There's going to be 18 free parties across the full season. It's happening June through September. We got your whole summer on lock. Your favorite KCRW DJs will be there, including myself. Hopefully I'm one of your favorites. Jason Bentley, Ann Litt, J-Rock, and a few guest DJs like Trixie Mattel, who you may have first seen on RuPaul's Drag Race. That's where I first found her. But she's gone on to like have a hotel and do all kinds of stuff, including being a DJ. We're also going to have live bands. Mariachi El Bronx is one. Also Rio Costa, Adrian Quesada's Trio Asesino. 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Can't wait to see you out there. And one of those acts that we mentioned that'll be at one of the events is Rio Costa. And here's their live version of Mountaintop recorded at KCRW. I'm so excited. RSVP now and see you there.

0: electronic duo Nightbus here with Angles Mortz. It's getting the Tom Sharkett remix right here. This morning becomes eclectic on KCRW. The duo is described as a soundtrack for a long journey on a night bus, hence the name Night Bus. Makes you want to do that, right? I love music for driving. And we got music coming up for free downloading. It's today's top tune, next for you here on 89.9 KCRW. Oh, by the way, right before this, a new one from La Securité and the South Korean group Linalchi with Here Comes That Crow, and they'll be coming to town at the Getty this summer.
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right here, the new album from Pigeon. It's called Outta National. It is such... I'm trying to think of the word for it. It's such a groove.

Colin Aoki is like a king slash guru of a great movement. I just want to go wherever he's trying to take us. You know what I mean? And there's another song called Miami, where I guess he's taking us to Miami from this album. Fun stuff here, and we thank you for being a part of it. On Morning Becomes Eclectic on this hump day, big thanks to executive producer Ariana Morgenstern and senior producer Nasir Nasirzadeh for their production assistance and making this feel alive. There's more music for you tonight with Silva at 8. 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But, oh, so excited to be back tomorrow and welcome NY Duo FCUKers, also known as Effers, as our special guests, and also give away tickets for Liz Phair and Sleater Kinney at The Greek. That's all right here on KCRW Santa Monica, Los Angeles, KDRW Santa Barbara, KCRI Indio, Palm Springs, KCRU Oxnard Ventura, and KCRY Mojave, NPR for Southern California, a community service of Santa Monica College with independent journalism and music discovery, freedom of expression funded by you. 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She's talking about moms getting a bad rap, and also the infrastructure of L.A. Talking about potholes and progress. And now I think it's time for lunch. What do you say? Let's have lunch and listen to Press Play together. I'm Noveena here with you for Morning Becomes Eclectic on KCRW.

0: This is Press Play on 89.9 KCRW. I'm Madeline Brand. Broken sidewalks, potholes, graffiti. LA's infrastructure is a mess. Now there's a plan to make a plan.
1: For decades, City Hall basically failed on a plan, a strategic plan, to repair our infrastructure.
0: Latinos make up half of the Border Patrol carrying out President Trump's aggressive deportation strategy.
2: They see the ugly things happening, but ultimately decide that it's still the job they want to do because they see it as a valuable profession.
0: And it's Mother's Day Sunday. A new book examines the idea of the bad mom.
3: This idea of the panopticon, this circular prison where everybody is watching each other and being watched all of the time. I think that is a very good metaphor for what it's like to be a mother in this country.
0: Plus, while your food is less nutritious these days, blame CO2 emissions. All that coming up. The news is next.
4: Live from NPR News, I'm Lakshmi Singh. A new NPR PBS News Marist poll finds President Trump at the lowest point in his presidency politically as people across the United States contend with high gas prices linked to the U.S.'s unpopular war with Iran. NPR's Domenico Montanaro tells NPR's Up First the poll suggests Democrats have a significant advantage 6 months before the midterm elections.
5: When people were asked if congressional elections were held today, who would they vote for? They chose Democrats by 10 points. That's a pretty big edge if you look at past election performances. Mm. And Democrats also have the edge on a really key factor here, enthusiasm. They're 8 points more likely than Republicans to say they're, quote, very enthusiastic to vote this November.
4: NPR's Domenico Montanaro reporting. Convicted spy Jonathan Pollard says he will run for office in Israel's parliamentary elections this year. Pollard spent 30 years in U.S. prison for spying for Israel. Now he tells NPR he is remorseful for his espionage crime. NPR's Daniel Estrin reports from Tel Aviv.
6: Jonathan Pollard was a U.S. Navy intelligence analyst who sold military secrets to Israel in the 1980s. The espionage affair served a blow to U.S.-Israel relations for years. When he moved to Israel in 2020, he defended his actions, saying he had no choice. Now, he tells NPR, he should have found a, quote, legal way to act on his concerns for Israel's security.
7: I made a mistake. I didn't think about the consequences. And 30 years later, here I am, trying to leave a better legacy.
6: He says he will run in Israeli parliamentary elections later this year. He's joined a fringe right-wing party. Daniel Estrin, NPR News, Tel Aviv.
4: Lab tests confirmed that the deadly cruise ship outbreak of hantavirus is a strain called Andes virus. NPR's Gabrielle Emmanuel reports this specific type of hantavirus is known to spread human to human.
8: People are typically infected with hantavirus after inhaling virus particles from rodent urine, feces, or saliva. However, Andes hantavirus is known to be transmitted between people who are in very close contact. Kari Debink is at Johns Hopkins School of Public Health.
9: What they're doing is isolating people mostly in their rooms, like allowing them to go to kind of the open decks where, you know, the ventilation is good.
8: The World Health Organization says personal protective equipment has been brought on board. Three passengers have died, and there are five other patients, including one in a hospital in South Africa and another in a hospital in Switzerland. Debink says the risk to the general public is very low. Gabriella Emanuel, NPR News.
4: Ted Turner, founder of CNN and other cable channels, died today. He was 87 years old. From Washington, this is NPR News. Tennessee Republicans are proposing a congressional map that would divide Memphis's Shelby County into multiple districts in an effort to eliminate the state's lone Democratic-held seat. Tennessee's Republican governor called a special legislative session to consider redistricting after the U.S. Supreme Court recently weakened the Voting Rights Act. President Trump has urged Tennessee and other GOP-led states to redraw their maps as part of his mid-decade redistricting push. Commerce Secretary Howard Lutnick has been testifying on Capitol Hill in a closed-door meeting about his links to the late-convicted sex offender Jeffrey Epstein. Lutnick maintains he did not have any relationship with his former neighbor. A new Republican proposal to fund the Department of Homeland Security's immigration enforcement teams for the rest of Trump's term also includes $1 billion to secure a new ballroom at the White House. NPR's Eric McDaniel has details.
10: It's a nearly $75 billion three-year plan to fund the immigration enforcement teams inside of DHS. But there are some smaller pots of money in the proposal to fund other parts of the agency, including $1 billion for the Secret Service, targeted at security measures for Trump's White House ballroom, or as the White House staff calls it, the East Wing Modernization Project. The draft legislation says the money cannot be used for construction, which the administration says has been funded so far just through private donations. Long-shot proposals from Congress to use taxpayer money for the project haven't gained any traction. Eric McDaniel, NPR News, Washington.
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0: I've heard from Angelenos all across the city about how they essentially don't trust City Hall to fix our infrastructure. How can you trust someone when you don't even know what they are doing and what is being built?
1: Mayor Karen Bass announcing LA's first capital infrastructure program on Monday. You may be wondering, as you dodge a pothole or step over a bulging, cracked sidewalk, wait, LA doesn't already have an infrastructure plan? Also, what exactly is an infrastructure plan? Here with the answers to these and other questions is Jessica Meany, Executive Director of Investing in Place, which studies how cities plan, fund, and maintain infrastructure. Welcome, Jessica.
2: Thank you, Madeline.
1: Well, in general, what is a capital infrastructure program?
2: Yeah, it's really a basic governance tool. It's really what all cities use as a starting point to take stock of what they are managing, what they want to improve, how much things will cost. It's almost like when you're doing your own budget for the things you want to do in your own family for the next 20 years. Are you trying to send somebody to college, go on a great vacation? Fix the roof? What do you need to do? And how do you have agreement on how to spend your dollars?
1: That sounds like something basic that every city should have, and maybe other cities do have, maybe all other cities have. Why doesn't LA have one?
2: Well, I think it's just complicated. I mean, there's no easy answer, but I think LA has grown and changed in the past 150 years. A lot, you know, things have been changing and our bureaucracy and our operations just haven't kept pace. You're absolutely right. Every other city has one. Top 10 most populous cities in the country have one. Top 10 most populous cities in California have a capital infrastructure program. In LA County, our cities have one. Our small cities, our big cities. Again, it's a basic governance tool. And my best generous guess on why we don't have one is we have so many different departments and bureaus and people doing the best they can with limited resources in the city. And we just have lacked the resources and the leadership to be thinking citywide for our infrastructure. So we've been handling things at the council district level, project level, and things like that. And we haven't had the bandwidth to really step back and fix this pretty enormous problem, right? So LA's infrastructure, we're at 500 square miles. That's huge. We have over 9,000 miles of sidewalks. That's like walking to Singapore. So enormous infrastructure, but also a political system that really runs on election cycles and council districts and diffuse kind of different buckets of power.
1: And is this the primary reason why we have such a busted infrastructure when it comes to sidewalks and potholes in our roads and graffiti everywhere?
2: Yes, absolutely. Yes. Right. And even layer on top of that, that we're a city that budgets for infrastructure 1 year at a time. Right. So a lot. And also one big thing we're missing that I'm super excited that was announced on Monday is what people call an asset inventory. Again, a basic government like governance practice. What do you own and what condition is it in? And what does it cost to bring it to state a good repair?
1: LA we don't know that. We don't know that. Like what we own and what it. Wow. Okay.
2: Yeah. Wow is absolutely right. that is a big deal.
1: It is a big deal. Well, we have 15 city council districts, and I know that they each get a pot of money. Do they just spend it on whatever their constituents complain about?
2: Right. So they get discretionary money, but then we all, like in the current budget process that's happening right now, we do things decide as a city and at the budget committee. But council members have very influential power, especially those who sit on the budget committee or key committees that departments might rely on. So it's, I think though, Madeline, like taking a step back is, again, like we don't know what the condition is as a whole. We are dealing with a lot of infrastructure in the city of Los Angeles, neighborhood by neighborhood, bit by bit, who has access to power, who can get their budget item pushed through. And I think what this process is setting the course for is to look at the city as a whole. And I think that's really exciting. And while it's what we released on Monday isn't what a full capital infrastructure program is. What is huge about Monday is the key frameworks, the support for charter reform, the fact that the mayor, the city council, the charter reform committee, city staff, everyone over the past several years has realized what a problem this is and how we need to fix it at a citywide level.
1: Yeah.
2: And to me, like That is super exciting.
1: Really exciting. And so why now? One might look to the next month primary, mayoral primary, and think, this is something good for Mayor Karen Bass to announce before as she seeks re-election. One might look towards the Olympics as another possible motivator. Would one be correct in those two?
2: I mean, sure. I think that it's always great during election season to be asking what's going on and why are people doing things. But I would take a step back. We have had motions for a capital infrastructure program dating back since 2013 from Councilmember Blumenfeld. We've seen at least five or six motions in the past 15 years for a CIP. 2017, we had a really great report that's informed so much of my thinking that called for a capital infrastructure program. It's just really hard to do. Right. Mm-hmm. We live in a world where everybody needs to get reelected and have a ribbon cutting. And the opportunity to step back and look at the city as a whole is a heavy lift, especially given COVID, fires, ice, all the many things we've been struggling with. Could Mayor Bass have moved faster on this as someone who's been working on these issues for a long time in LA? Heck yeah. But what's exciting is it's all aligning too with the charter reform conversation. So next week, the City Council's Rules Committee will decide, should we amend the city's constitution to have a mandate of 5-year CIP and a director of public works and never be in this position again? That's pretty big.
1: Yeah. Well, so what does this mean practically? Does this mean when will all these repairs begin and do we have the money to do it?
2: Yeah, that's a really good question. So I worked with, we published a report last summer with a bunch of brilliant 24 civic leaders across LA. And one of our recommendations was no new revenue for the city without reform, right? So first, we really need to look again at our asset inventory. What's the state of things, the condition of our sidewalks, our streetlights, our street trees, our pavement, right? That's a huge issue. And figure out what it costs to get there. And then do we have the money? And what are we coming up short on? Have a conversation as a city of, or what are the public willing to support? I think what's different is we've never done that. We don't know what it would cost to fix all of our sidewalks, have all of our streetlights maintained. And so this sets up that process. And so that's what I'm most excited for. And then on Monday too, you can see in the report, it's really outlining again, how do we change how the city actually operates? So all that hard work, I mean, the tough answer is, Madeline, we're just getting started. Mm-hmm. But what I think is really valuable is seeing leadership from staff to council office, to the mayor, to the charter reform, to advocates like myself and researchers like myself, all on the same page of, man, we really got to fix this and we got to fix it citywide.
1: Yeah. And is there an urgency, a sense of urgency to do all this before the Olympics?
2: I mean, I've had a sense of urgency to do this stuff for a really long time. Back when we talked about Measure M, we did Measure M as a county in 2016. There was, I think it was called Save Our Streets. The city of LA was talking about doing an infrastructure tax then, but we did not do it because we wanted to do the county and that Measure M. So I think there's definitely an urgency, not only for the Olympics, but for all of us Angelenos who have been living with things that have been in a managed, in this, like what I sometimes think is like a state of managed decline for our public infrastructure. And I love our parks, and I also want to give a shout out the parks. We know how much it costs to fix our parks because the city just did a pretty impressive needs assessment. But all of these things, I would say, have been underfunded for a long time, but we haven't really known the entire scope of the problem or the cost. And this, we potentially now can figure that out.
1: Well, let's hope so. Jessica, thank you.
2: Yeah, thank you.
1: My pleasure. Jessica Meany, Executive Director of Investing in Place, and they study how cities plan, fund, and maintain things like our streets, sidewalks, and public spaces. 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Go to kcrw.com/give and thank you. Coming up, the federal immigration agents who killed Alex Preti in Minnesota earlier this year were both Latinos from South Texas. Many were shocked that Latinos would be in this line of work, but they shouldn't be. We'll look at why there are so many Latinos in ICE and in the Border Patrol next on Press Play.
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1: This is Press Play on 89.9 KCRW. I'm Madeline Brand. A week after Alex Preti was killed by masked immigration agents, ProPublica revealed their identities. Jesus Ochoa and Raimundo Gutierrez, both Latinos from South Texas. Some people were shocked that Latinos would be in this line of work, but they really shouldn't have been. Latinos make up a significant part of federal immigration agencies. In fact, around half of Border Patrol agents are Latino. Geraldo Cadava wrote about the reason behind this in a recent piece in The Atlantic. He's a historian at Northwestern University, and he joins us now. Welcome.
7: Thank you so much for having me.
1: Well, first, what do you make of the surprise that people were like, wait, what? Latinos were the ones who pulled the trigger, who killed Alex Preti? How could that be?
7: I think the surprise at the shooting by two Latino law enforcement officials is a lot like the surprise that many Americans experience when Latinos do anything that's not expected of them, like voting for Republicans or mm-hmm. doing anything short of expressing solidarity with other Latinos.
1: Right. But in this particular case, Latinos are by far more likely to be arrested and deported by immigration agents in this sweep than other ethnicities. And so that's where the, I guess, disconnect lies. Like, people from, you know, Latino communities are being deported, and some unjustly, and the people doing the arresting are more than likely going to be Latino as well. Do you find that at all disturbing or, I don't know, noteworthy?
7: Yeah, I do think it's noteworthy. And I think that we can look at the behavior of ICE officials over the past few months and think that it's disturbing for all sorts of reasons. But I don't know that what is disturbing to us gets at the core of explaining why half of Border Patrol officers are Latinos. Mm-hmm. And I think what I was aiming to do in the piece that I wrote is to try to see things from their perspective. And what I was struck by was their argument that they aren't turning against their own community, that they in fact are protecting their own community by keeping dangerous outsiders and drugs and other sorts of threats out of the streets where they also live.
1: Yeah. Well, tell us more then about what you found in terms of why Latinos join ICE or Border Patrol.
7: Sure. So, you know, as an academic, I was kind of familiar with some of the ideas out there about why Latinos join the Border Patrol. And, you know, early on, people would say, well, these are Latinos who don't really have any connection to the Latino community anymore. They've kind of turned away from the Latino community. Later scholars said, well, it's not that. It's more that they just do it for the pay. I mean, it's a good job. They need the money. They need to put food in front of their families, those sorts of things. More recently, one particular scholar, a sociologist, wrote a book arguing that they do buy into the logic of law enforcement agencies and the Border Patrol in particular, but they don't do that until they join the force, wear the uniform, and kind of become socialized during the training process. And when I was doing reporting for this piece, I talked to so many people who would tell me that the socialization begins very young. And I spoke with professors at criminal justice schools that have a lot of Latino students. These are all at Hispanic-serving institutions in the Southwest, who would say that some of their students come from Border Patrol families. Their uncle is a Border Patrol officer. Their father is a Border Patrol officer. So it's just the kind of family line of work, and it's not really an unusual thing for young people in communities with lots of Border Patrol agents to want to join the force. And so I also, you know, there's a great documentary called At the Ready that is about criminal justice studies clubs in high schools. There are thousands of these kinds of clubs throughout the state of Texas. And so even in high school, students are kind of considering careers in law enforcement, including the Border Patrol.
1: Plus, there's the economics of it. It's a pretty well-paying job for an entry-level blue-collar job. I think the lowest, when you put everything together, is around $64,000 a year.
7: Yep.
1: So that's a pretty good job if you're facing an economy like this one.
7: Totally.
1: And for, you know, a segment of the working class, that's a great job.
7: I don't mean to kind of overturn that argument. I think it's important. I just think that, you know, it's really hard for progressives and liberals, including myself, to acknowledge that there might actually be a mission that Latinos can believe in, and that they wrestle with it. They see the ugly things happening, but ultimately decide that it's still the job they want to do because they see it as a valuable profession. And so it is good jobs. And I don't mean to totally discount that. I just think it's almost like this aperture opening argument that all of these things are true at the same time.
1: I wonder if there's also this thought that, well, this is a good profession because, look, we came the right way, the legal way, our family did all the right things, and you should do it the legal way. You shouldn't come across illegally.
7: I certainly think that's part of it. I mean, I should say that, you know, reporting on this subject is a little bit difficult at the moment because Customs and Border Protection isn't making agents available for interviews. So you have to, this is kind of why I went about it by trying to talk to criminal justice schools, because this is where future law enforcement officers are being trained. But also I had to watch this documentary At the Ready, and I also had to talk with, you know, the teachers at the criminal justice club at Horizon High School in El Paso today. And so the other thing I did was watch a CNN report that was aired in late 2025, and they interview a Border Patrol officer. They kind of go on a ride along with him, and he's a recent immigrant, and he was
8: asked sometimes before in my past, aren't you ashamed of being apprehending your own blood?
9: What do you say to
8: blood?
9: That? How do you
8: say,
9: answer
8: of
9: that?
8: Of course not. Because I'm protecting my community.
7: He very much sympathized with the plight of immigrants, but they had to come legally. To your point, I think it's, to me, makes perfect sense that a recent immigrant who had immigrated to the United States legally and had been able to do so would want to kind of protect that right for others.
1: That immigrant is Claudio Herrera, and he says, I'm protecting my community. What does he mean by that? What is he protecting his community from?
7: Well, I think in the border region in particular, I think, you know, many Latinos report that safety and security is a priority for them. And I think in border communities where they too are concerned about illegal crossings and drug trafficking, I think policing against those sorts of activities is what he's talking about.
1: Well, how do Latinos in ICE, at Border Patrol, how do they react to all the negative attention that they've been getting lately with what's been happening since Trump came back into office?
7: I think they wrestle with it. And again, I mean, this is not coming from a current agent themselves. I mean, you can, of course, find spokespeople for Border Patrol unions on YouTube and on Fox News and things like that. And some of them are very defiant and say that they don't understand the criticism because they're upholding America's immigration laws. So there's that. But I also talked with one of the directors of the criminal justice studies school at Texas State University in San Marcos. And he told me that it was really too early to tell how all of the recent anti-ICE protests across the country were going to affect the students. He did kind of draw a comparison to the moment in 2020 when George Floyd was murdered, and in the months after that, enrollments at his school, in the School of Criminal Justice Studies, dropped by like 30% in 2020. But he also said that those numbers have kind of come back in the last few years. So, you know, I also talked with the students, or with the teachers who teach in the Criminal Justice Club at Horizon High School today, and they told me that their students watch the news all the time, and they talk about what they're seeing in the streets, and they don't like seeing, you know, people who have accepted positions in the careers that they themselves want to work in being dragged in the news. And I think they really wrestle with it, but I don't think wrestling with it necessarily turns them away from it. I think that sometimes they think that they can join the force and do better. So I think Latinos respond in all sorts of ways to the criticism they face. I think some are defiant in the face of it. Some kind of rationalize it, but also ultimately conclude that they want to continue to do the job because it's good service work and community defense. And then some leave the force. So I think all of those responses are possible and they make sense to me.
1: You mentioned that Latinos aren't a monolith early on, and you talked about how some vote Republican, and that was one of the key reasons why President Trump won his this second election. And that political support has evaporated, according to polls. So amongst Latinos, especially in Texas. I'm wondering if that might also affect the people who decide that they want to be part of the Border Patrol or ICE in general, because it has been so politicized and so intertwined with President Trump.
7: The partisan identities of Border Patrol officers is a little bit murky. I mean, I think it's widely believed that a majority...
1: But the union has supported him.
7: Exactly. The National Border Patrol Council has, since 2016, supported Donald Trump. You know, I think there's a common understanding that law enforcement tends to be conservative. You know, that pre-exists Trump. I think in general, you know, this is kind of to your earlier point about how they respond to the criticism. I don't think it's ever fun to be told that the work that you do and the job that you believe in, the job that you've taken, is evil, harmful. I wouldn't be surprised if, you know, the hearing that repeatedly over the past year would eat into support for the Republican Party. But I would say that a turning away from Donald Trump himself doesn't necessarily mean, and won't necessarily mean over the long run, a kind of turning away from the conservative values that are often attached to law enforcement. So maybe it's my perspective as a historian who tends to see things in these long-term view like this. But I guess I would be wary of looking at 2028 and thinking that whatever happens in the midterms is a sign of a long-term trend.
1: Well, thank you so much for being here. Appreciate it.
7: Yeah, thank you for having me. It's good talking to you.
1: You too. That's Geraldo Cadava. He's a historian at Northwestern University. Coming up, rice, beans, lettuce, wheat, all less nutritious these days, and scientists now have a culprit.
9: There are a lot of people around the world, particularly in low-income countries, that get maybe half of their calories from one food, like rice or wheat. And so if those foods are becoming less nutritious, that can have huge consequences for them.
1: That's next on Press Play.
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0: 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I'm Madeline Brand. An invisible force in the Earth's atmosphere is making our food less nutritious. This force is causing crops to grow bigger and faster, but also hollowing out essential nutrients such as iron, zinc, and protein. And that makes crops that feed the world, like rice and wheat, less nourishing now than they were generations ago. That invisible force is carbon dioxide. Climate and science reporter Sarah Kaplan wrote about this for The Washington Post. Welcome.
1: Thanks for having me.
0: Great to have you. Well, your story begins with an image of a bowl of chickpeas and rice, and basically what is thought of as an easy, well-balanced meal. And you write that in 1988, that bowl of chickpeas and rice would be full of essential nutrients, including nearly a quarter of zinc that a person needs every day. Now, what does that look like?
1: So now that has declined. The same meal meets only 20% of the Food and Drug Administration's recommendation for zinc intake. And within a decade or two, it could decline even further to be just 17% of recommended daily zinc. And that doesn't seem like a lot, but worldwide, there are millions, potentially even billions of people who live on the edge of what scientists call nutrient deficiency, meaning their bodies are getting just barely enough of the nutrients they need to survive. And so if we see these foods that we eat are becoming less nutritious because of carbon dioxide, that could push people over the edge and cause a lot of problems like anemia and zinc deficiency, which can lead to immune system problems. So experts say it's a really huge public health threat.
0: Wow. In the developing world mainly, or also for us here?
1: Mainly in lower income areas where people can't afford to have the kind of diverse diets that, you know, maybe you and I in the U.S. are accustomed to. We can get iron from animal products. We can take supplements if we need them. A lot of our bread and cereal is fortified with nutrients during the processing. But there are a lot of people around the world, particularly in low-income countries, that get maybe half of their calories from one food like rice or wheat. And so if those foods are becoming less nutritious, that can have huge consequences for them.
0: And this is all across the board in terms of crops. Like, it's not just beans and rice and wheat. It's also vegetables and fruit.
1: Yeah. So some researchers in the Netherlands recently did what's called a meta-analysis. So they, you know, swept across the entire kind of body of scientific literature to look at all of the studies on nutrient dilution. They looked at 32 compounds in 43 different crops, and they found that on average, the nutrients in these crops that humans eat have declined by about 3.2% just since the 1980s.
0: Wow.
1: There are a few crops, like chickpeas being a particularly exemplary one, where the nutrient declines are really extraordinary. So chickpeas, between the 1980s and what scientists project will happen in 2040, they have lost almost 40% of their zinc, more than 30% of their potassium. They have less iron, less nitrogen, less calcium. So, you know, if you live in a community, in a culture that consumes a lot of chickpeas, this could be really consequential.
0: Like all across the Middle East.
1: Yeah.
0: How do the scientists know that the hollowing out of nutrients from these foods is being caused by carbon dioxide in the atmosphere?
1: So they do a wide array of studies. There are lab experiments where plants are grown inside chambers with higher carbon dioxide concentrations, and every other factor is kept the same except for the amount of carbon dioxide. And they see that there's less nutrients. They've also done global studies where they plant crops in fields all around the world. They measure the ambient carbon dioxide concentration, and they can compare and see that this is not just something that's happening in the lab, it's happening in the real world. But they've also been able to look at, you know, materials in museum collections and simply just going back in time and looking at, you know, what did grass seeds, what was their nutrient content in 1900, where maybe they were collected by a scientist, and how does that compare to today? And they're seeing that the trend there too. So there's these multiple lines of evidence that all add up to this is a real effect, and it's really caused by carbon dioxide.
0: Help me understand the science here. How is carbon dioxide in the atmosphere actually working to dilute the nutrients in the crops?
1: Yeah. So, I mean, you think about carbon dioxide is the thing that plants consume to make sugar. They take it in and they turn it into carbohydrates. And so with more carbon dioxide in the atmosphere, plants are able to produce more carbohydrates. They can grow, you know, if you think about it's like a person who's able to eat more and grow mm-hmm. bigger and grow faster.
0: We're told not to eat too many carbs.
1: So. Yeah. but the flip side of that is that there's not a comparable increase in the availability of other kinds of minerals, other kinds of molecules that people need in these crops. Mm. So things like iron in the soil and zinc and these other minerals that we want to be incorporated into these plants so that we benefit when we eat them, those are not increasing. So essentially the plants are putting on more sugar without putting on more nutrients. And the end result is that the plants have this potential to grow bigger and faster, but each bite is going to be more sugary and less nutritious.
0: Ooh. So is the answer, or part of the answer, of course, the meta answer is stop burning so many fossil fuels.
1: Yeah.
0: But in the absence of that happening, is the answer fortifying foods with nutrients?
1: Yeah. I mean, I think, you know, I asked this of the experts that I spoke to, and they pointed out that a lot of countries already have fortification programs, including countries in the global south. You know, so they'll be adding nutrients to staples like flour and rice. And yet nutrient deficiency is still a huge global health problem. There are many more people in the world who are nutrient deficient than who are calorie deficient, who are simply not getting enough to eat. And it's associated with really, really bad health impacts. So like one of the leading causes of maternal death around the world is iron deficiency. Women are anemic and then they can lose too much blood during labor and they die as a result. So, you know, the experts mostly said that fortification, it might be part of the solution, but it's not, we've already seen, it's not fixed the problem as it exists right now. So it's not going to be sufficient to address the problem as it gets worse. They said that the best thing you can do is just ensure that you have a diverse diet so that if a nutrient is declining in one food that you eat, you can make up for it by eating another food that hasn't maybe seen as much of an impact. And so, you know, the benefit of being able to eat a wide array of vegetables and fruits, a wide array of carbohydrates, able to eat animal products that provide protein and iron. And that requires government policy. Really, the best way to stop this from happening is to stop releasing carbon dioxide into the atmosphere. And that's a big deal, not just because of this nutrient dilution, but because we also know that climate change is having an effect on crop yields. And so, you know, we're not just seeing foods being less nutritious, we're also able to produce less food. And both of those things pose a public health threat.
0: Sarah, thank you so much for coming on the show today and sharing your reporting with us.
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0: It's Sarah Kaplan, climate and science reporter for The Washington Post. Coming up on 89.9 KCRW, CNN founder Ted Turner has died. The eccentric and colorful Atlanta billionaire known as the Mouth of the South changed everything about how we consume news when he launched his 24-hour cable channel back in 1980. Longtime CNN anchor Christiane Amanpour remembers Ted Turner in the 1 o'clock hour right here on 89.9 KCRW. Coming up, lots of moms think they're bad moms, but the idea that moms need to be perfect in all things is relatively new. We'll look at how modern motherhood has become punishing next on Press Play.
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0: This is Press Play on 89.9 KCRW. I'm Madeline Brand. Mother's Day is this Sunday. Moms, how you doing? Are you stressed? Are you tired? Are you guilty? All of the above. One of the fundamental aspects of motherhood is worrying about whether you're doing it right. If you are a good mom, if you're too strict or not strict enough, if you're too involved or not involved enough. Spoiler alert, it's all a trap. Have you ever stopped to think about whether dads have the same anxieties? The writer E.J. Dixon notes that moms are expected to be perfect, while dads are praised merely for being present. For dads, she writes, the bar is on the floor. Dixon explores what it means to be a bad mom in her new book. It's called One Bad Mother, in praise of psycho housewives, stage parents, momfluencers, and other women we love to hate. E.J. Dixon, welcome to Press Play.
5: Thank you so much for having me.
0: Great to have you. All right. You write that the term bad mom is used so often with so little differentiation that it should be almost totally devoid of meaning, but it still has the power to shame us. So why is it that it is so common, that term bad mom?
5: Because it's such an expansive term. Like you pointed out, it can be used to describe virtually any mother, anybody who dresses in a too revealing fashion, or, you know, doesn't dress sexily enough, or any mother who is too permissive or not permissive enough. It can be used to describe virtually any mother in the world, you know, regardless of what they're actually doing while parenting. I sort of thought that judging moms had been going on since time immemorial, that it was sort of ingrained in our psyches. And that's actually not true. It's a relatively new historical invention. Basically, the bar was you keep your kids alive.
0: Interesting. Well, also because this idea of being a child and childhood has become so much more elevated in modern history, right? I mean, children in the past were just considered small adults. Like, childhood wasn't as revered as it is today.
5: Exactly. And the two sort of dovetail, as I describe in my book. The first child abuse case ever prosecuted was this orphan, Mary Ellen Wilson. She's, this orphan in New York, and people in her neighborhood see her trudging through the snow barefoot, and she has unexplained bruises and marks on her body. And they eventually report this case to animal welfare services, because child welfare services just didn't exist. And that was ultimately the case that was first prosecuted. Her foster mother, Mary Connolly, was a lower middle class Irish immigrant. And this was very much at the peak of anti-Irish sentiment in the United States at the time. And she was very much portrayed in those terms in the press, in very negative, caricatured terms, sort of, you know, that she was a slovenly alcoholic, you know, an impoverished woman. And I think it sort of portends just how much we view, quote unquote, bad motherhood as intersecting with class and race in this country.
0: Right. And so, like, the stereotypical welfare queen, for example.
5: Exactly.

0: is somebody who is held up as the worst mother.
1: Exactly. Yes. It's impossible to sort of extricate the idea of the bad mother from race and class mm-hmm. in the United States right. for that reason. To the degree that when you're a low income mother or when you're a mother of color, kind of the perception among the white, male patriarchy is you're guilty until proven innocent, basically.
0: Right, right.
1: That your motherhood is just constantly being scrutinized and constantly held in question.
0: Do you look at psychoanalysis as also a place where this idea of the bad mother is really supercharged?
1: Definitely in early childhood behavior experts, which again, wasn't really a thing until mm-hmm. the early 20th century, because nobody cared about children prior to, the late 19th century, especially with respect to people like John Watson and pioneers of, attachment parenting, sort of this idea that sounds very, obvious to us in retrospect, that children form attachments to their mothers. And if a mother figure is not, nurturing or doesn't allow that attachment to take place, then that could have really deleterious effects on the child. It was sort of taken to this very radical extreme over the course of, I would say, the past few decades. And it's kind of been interpreted as this idea that mothers always have to be present, mm-hmm. that attachment always has to be present, that mothers have to be omnipresent and constantly nurturing and constantly there. Otherwise, their children are just going to be irreparably messed up.
0: Right. And certainly for a long time, people thought that children who had autism, that was caused by mothers, so-called refrigerator moms, who weren't emotionally attached enough to their children.
1: Yeah, it was a really dark time in the psychiatric industry's history. This idea that refrigerator mothers caused things like autism or schizophrenia and other, mental disorders in children. And mothers who had children with, developmental disorders or mental illness, they really internalized that blame and that guilt for their entire lives as a result because of these incredibly regressive ideas.
0: Yeah. How do you see that trickling into pop culture these days with how we see moms? Because certainly we don't believe that autism is now caused by mothers, but how have these ideas been transformed into our modern age?
1: Well, I would argue that it kind of takes a different form with the anti-vax movement. This idea inherent to the anti-vaccine movement that if you give your children vaccines on, a doctor-mandated schedule, or if you adhere to, traditional medicine, that you're a bad mother. And thus, it's your fault that your child has autism or what have you. Also, the Tylenol scare is a really right. good, example of the moral panic over pregnant women taking Tylenol while their children are in utero, and that potentially causing autism, which has been widely debunked.
0: And there are all sorts of criminalizing of women who take substances while they are pregnant, whether it be alcohol or smoking cigarettes or even smoking crack or any of that. Like, nobody's arguing that's a good idea when you're pregnant, but it's the moral panic of around that was not supported by the facts in terms of what it does to the fetus.
1: I even found cases in researching my book of mothers being prosecuted because their children were obese. Low-income mothers, single mothers, couldn't afford to shop at Whole Foods or whatever and gave their kids McDonald's. And their children were obese and they were taken away by Child Protective Services as a result. I think there's really no limit to which our country's institutions are willing to punish mothers for their perceived transgressions.
0: Well, also there's the opposite impulse, and that is to vilify mothers who are overly involved in creating perfect kids, like tiger moms. Let's talk about that. That, despite the book written, by a law professor, that is considered not a good thing to be a tiger mom, right?
1: Well, I think it's complicated. There's this idea that we're supposed to vilify stage mothers or overly aggressive mothers or mothers that push their child toward an, academic or creative pursuit. But we really don't apply that to fathers at all. I mean,

0: think that people in, you know, in retrospect, talk about people like Earl Woods as, you know, domineering and punishing and probably traumatizing his son. But if you read like media coverage of Tiger Woods sort of when he was first coming up, that's not at all how he was perceived. He was perceived as this mentor figure. And there's this idea for men and for children who are in, I would say, like culturally sanctioned disciplines like sports or like academics, that the ends kind of justify the means.
1: But what it boils down to is for regular moms who aren't as, goal-oriented or driven or successful, there's a lot of pressure for moms to be perfect. And where do you see all that pressure coming from? It also comes from moms themselves. It's not just from, the media or men. Moms put that pressure on themselves, maybe more than others.
0: Yeah, they do. When people ask me that question, I think my short answer is men. But obviously, it's not just men who are putting this pressure on women. Women definitely put this pressure on each other and on themselves. In the book, I talk about this idea of the panopticon, which is this old architectural theory of basically describes like this circular prison where there's a guard in the center and there are windows all around, and everybody is watching each other and being watched all of the time. There's just this constant feeling of like surveillance that's very often, you know, self-imposed. I think that is a very good metaphor for what it's like to be a mother in this country. You're constantly feeling like you're under surveillance. And if you are black or brown, and if you are low income, that's very much, you know, literal. It's a very punishing way to approach child rearing for the child and the parent.
1: We're also watching online more than ever, where we see images of trad wives and there are all sorts of momfluencers. So, how has social media further complicated this?
0: It's made it about a billion times worse, and I don't think we've really grappled with how much worse it's going to get. One of the things that I came across in researching this book is the existence of snark subreddits, which are essentially these pretty large communities on the social media platform Reddit that exist to police momfluencers on the internet. And this really disturbing trend that I've been watching in these snark subreddits is other women are literally calling CPS on mothers they have never met, mothers, strangers, complete strangers on the internet. And a lot of the time, it's for virtually no reason. It's because, you know, they had a video that went viral where they served their kids powdered donuts for breakfast, is like one actual example that I can think of that triggered an outpouring of complaints to CPS. Or, you know, a room being slightly messy. It's sort of this convergence of surveillance culture with, I would say, like true crime culture. It's sort of this idea that, like, there's people with nefarious intent lurking around every corner has culminated to the degree that these women are literally trying to get other women's kids taken away from them based on nothing more than pure suspicion. I think that's really a harbinger of what's to come in terms of the intersection of social media and parenting. I don't think that's going to stay specific to influencers for very long.
1: You have a 9-year-old and a 3-year-old. How are you dealing with all this?
0: I would say that researching and writing the book has liberated me in a lot of ways. I'm a journalist, like I'm interested in the origins of a trend or the origins of an ideology. And I think investigating that and just really finding out that it's all completely based on nothing a lot of the time, or it's all based on men who have an interest in like controlling women and keeping them inside the home a lot of the time, and things that we don't even think about, things like the pressure to breastfeed or to feed your kid whole foods. It all comes from somewhere. It doesn't just arise in a vacuum. And I think knowing that has really empowered me to be free from that. And that was kind of the reason why I wanted to write this book. It wasn't for me, it wasn't just like, oh, moms, you don't have to feel so guilty all the time. Like, give yourself a pass, mama. You know, like, I feel like it's one thing to just say that. And it's another thing to sort of lay out the evidence for this is why you should not drive yourself crazy over this specific thing that's driving you crazy right now. I wanted women to feel empowered by that, and I also wanted them to get angry.
1: Yeah, but do you feel the social pressure? Because a lot of it is like being back in high school when you have little kids and you're in the whole parenting mix, and it gets a little better when your kids are older. But at 9 and 3, you're deep in it, and there is that feeling that, well, I'm going to be judged or kicked out of the social circle if I don't, you know, behave in the same way, which ends up being a competition over who can be the best performing mother.
0: Honestly, I feel pretty liberated from that. I mean, in part because I've always been the type of person who, like, I write about taboo things. I'm drawn to, like, taboo subjects. So I was never going to be, like, the mother of the year anyway. Like, I wasn't going to, with my bylines and, like, my history, like, I wasn't going to be welcomed into the PTA with open arms anytime soon. But also, I mean, on a more serious and a more personal note, I don't write about this in the book because it happened after I submitted the manuscript. But my son, my older son, has been dealing with some pretty serious health issues over the past year. And dealing with that as a parent and seeing other parents freak out over, oh, you know, I've been iced out of this WhatsApp group. What should I do? Or, oh, my kid didn't get into the gifted and talented program. What should I do? It's just totally, it's irrelevant to me. You know, it's happening in a completely different universe. Because that kind of thing, like, if you're, it just really puts into perspective what truly matters about being a mother. And I think that it's just being present for your child and making sure that they know that they are loved and supported and accepted in every possible way.
1: And that they're alive. And you keep
0: I think
1: them
0: that
1: alive.
0: Helps.
1: Yeah.
0: I think it helps if you keep them alive, sure.
1: EJ Dixon, senior culture writer at Wired and author of the new book, One Bad Mother, in praise of psycho housewives, stage parents, momfluencers, and other women we love to hate. Thank you.
0: Thank you so much.

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1: Right, we are halfway to the weekend. 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I'm Christine Comito with you for the midday hour. 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
2: He was the commander and we were the foot soldiers. 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
3: I'm Elsa Chang.
4: And I'm Mary Louise Kelly. This hour, we talk about the results of Ohio's primary elections.
3: Including the man who clinched the Republican nomination for governor last night, Vivek Ramaswamy.
5: I do believe that this marks the single most consequential election for governor that our state has ever seen in our history.
4: Also, boosting the number of steps you take each day could help you recover from surgery.
6: Having something as simple as a step counter, you can really empower both patients, but also their providers.
3: And why we might be seeing a rise in anti-Semitic attacks in the UK.
4: First, the news.
7: Live from NPR News, I'm Lakshmi Singh. The U.S. military is reporting it fired on an Iranian oil tanker today in the Gulf of Oman. Central Command saying the fighter jet was trying to breach the U.S. blockade on Iranian ports. The Trump administration maintains its ceasefire with Tehran is still holding, but President Trump is trying to pressure Iran to fully reopen the Strait of Hormuz, where disruptions to global shipments have caused an unprecedented energy crisis, including in the U.S., where polls show a growing number of people expressing frustration with the rising cost of gasoline, with the war, and with President Trump. Contrary to what industry analysts have projected, President Trump continues to promise relief will come quickly once the war is over. Today, he again said Iran's ready to strike a deal.
8: No, they want to make a deal badly, and we'll see if we get there. If we get there, they can't have nuclear weapons. You know, it's very simple.
7: With reports that the U.S. and Iran may be nearing a deal, world oil prices have fallen more than 7.5%. They're still above $101 a barrel. On Wall Street, the Dow rose more than 600 points, and other major U.S. market indices have closed up 1.3% to 2%. The war against Iran's causing some in the U.S. to change their travel plans. NPR's Stephen Basaha reports many travelers are avoiding international trips due to concerns about safety and cost.
9: James Ridgway just landed back home in D.C., but he might skip his trip to Europe after seeing the cost to fly.
10: We have tickets to see The Cure in Ireland, and I don't think we'll be able to swing it.
9: Arlene Hogan owns the travel advisor company Vacays for You, and she says her clients are sticking to domestic travel due to concerns about conflicts overseas. Hawaii is especially popular.
11: Even though Hawaii is an expensive destination when you think about it, however, it gives people a sense of security.
9: According to the travel site Kayak, international tickets in late April were up about $150 compared to a year earlier. Stephen Basaha, NPR News.
7: CNN founder Ted Turner has died at the age of 87. He was a consummate salesman who changed how much of the world consumes news. WABE's Molly Samuel has more.
12: Turner was a cable TV pioneer, founding TBS, CNN, Headline News, TNT, the Cartoon Network, and Turner Classic Movies. He gave $1 billion to the United Nations, creating the UN Foundation. And he was a co-founder of the Nuclear Threat Initiative, which seeks to rid the world of nuclear weapons. As one of the largest landowners in the country, Turner protected millions of acres of land on his ranches, while also bringing bison burgers to diners at his chain of Ted's Montana Grills. In 2018, Turner shared he had Lewy body dementia, a progressive brain disorder. He is survived by 5 children. For NPR News, I'm Molly Samuel in Atlanta.
7: This is NPR News. Tennessee Republicans have unveiled a proposed congressional map that would crack Memphis's Shelby County into multiple districts in an effort to eliminate the state's lone remaining Democratic-held seat. Currently, Tennessee is represented by 8 Republicans and 1 Democrat. SpaceX plans to give the AI company Anthropic access to its Colossus 1 data center in Memphis, Tennessee. Anthropic is expected to use the facility to bolster capacity for its Claude Pro and Claude Max AI assistants. The partnership marks a shift for SpaceX founder Elon Musk, who had previously criticized Anthropic over its dispute with the government, but SpaceX is IPO-bound and looking to promote its AI ambitions with investors. Pollinating insects influence human health by pollinating our crops. NPR's Jonathan Lambert reports new research in the journal Nature shows that influence can be surprisingly large.
13: Nature is good for human health. Trees clear the air, wetlands filter water, and insects pollinate food. But moving beyond these generalities to specifics has been hard. A research team in Nepal zoomed in by tracing the links between pollinators, crops, and farmers. They found that insects are responsible for more than 20% of total vitamin E, A, and folate intake in these areas. As insects decline worldwide from climate change, habitat loss, and pesticide use, the researchers say human health could suffer. But the study also found that simple actions to help pollinators, like planting wildflowers, can help reverse these declines and keep communities healthy. Jonathan Lambert, NPR News.
7: I'm Lakshmi Singh, NPR News.
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4: This is All Things Considered from NPR News. I'm Mary Louise Kelly in Washington.
17: And I'm Elsa Chang in Culver City, California. When the U.S. and Israel bomb Iran and start a war, we know about it moments after it started, sometimes even moments before. When Russian tanks cross the border into Ukraine, we watch as it is happening. When, after 5 decades, the U.S. returns to the moon, that feat is beamed around the world. This access to immediacy, our ability to be there as history is unfolding, much of that is possible thanks to the vision of CNN founder Ted Turner. Turner died this morning. He was 87 years old. Affectionately known as the Mouth of the South, he transformed the way the world got its news when he founded the 24/7 News Network in 1980. And one person who played a key role in that legacy is CNN chief international anchor Christiane Amanpour, who started at CNN as a desk assistant back in 1983. Welcome, Christiane.
2: Wow, Elsa, thank you. And the way you put it really brings back so many memories.
17: I can imagine. Well, as I mentioned, you began at CNN almost at the very beginning of the network. What was it like back then to be there? What was Ted Turner like back then?
2: It was amazing. I joined 3 years after the start, so I've been there 43 years. CNN is in my DNA, but who knew? You know, a lot of us, people of my generation who joined as desk assistants or video assistants or whatever the VJs, video journalists and the like, we literally used to say to ourselves, well, we're all just undergrads. None of us have gone to graduate school, but this is our graduate school on the job, and yeah, we're going to get all the experience we need to go off to the big leagues. And so it was this unbelievable gathering of eager, passionate, mission-driven young journalists who had the rarest of rarest things. And that was a boss who we worshipped and admired. I mean, it is not too much to say that he was the commander and we were the foot soldiers. And when Ted Turner said something, we saluted and said, yes, sir, and did it, because we knew that this was somebody who guided us correctly, guided the world correctly, and with his information revolution, decided to do something to the benefit of the world. It wasn't what we see now with the cynicism and the destructive elements that we can see in so much of today's mass media. It actually was born to try to really kind of save mankind.
17: How about for you personally? How did Turner's vision of the world and of journalism's role in it influence your own approach to your own work as someone who has helped explain so many world events to audiences for decades?
2: It was fundamental. I absolutely could not believe my luck when I ended up as an undergrad desk assistant in Atlanta. I'd come from England. I'd before that come from Iran. So Iran is what turned me into wanting to be a journalist. And I landed in Atlanta, of all places, at the mouth of the South, you know, chicken noodle news, to try to become a foreign correspondent. And that's the vision I had. And I could see it being emulated all around me. It was being done. We became the preeminent international news gatherers because of CNN's vision and because he insisted, because of Ted Turner's vision, who insisted that we cover all sides of every story. During the first Gulf War, which launched CNN as an international behemoth, Ted said that we had to be in Baghdad as well, which was on the receiving end of all the firepower from the United States. There was a raid in Saudi Arabia to try to get Saddam out of Kuwait. And he said, we have to be behind enemy lines. We have to cover all sides of the story. Mm-hmm. And so he made it voluntary.
17: On a personal level, though, I mean, he was known for having this huge personality. Some people might call it brash. He could certainly rub a lot of people the wrong way. Was that part of his charm, Christiane? Or did it sometimes interfere with his mission and the way he related to people?
2: You see, I don't think so. Ted was a very different person. He was an individual, and I just loved it. Every time he said something controversial, I'm thinking, wow, he's got such cojones. You know, and he's dashing, and he's handsome, and he's swashbuckling, and he's with us. He lived, you know, in Atlanta, but often he stayed in his sort of office apartment above the studio, above the newsroom, for whatever reasons. And he would come down in the crack of dawn morning to get his crappy coffee from the break room right near the news desk and everything. And he would be in his pajamas and his robe, and we'd go, whoa, what is happening? And it would be like, you know, parting of the Red Sea. We'd all stand back, and Ted would, you know, sashay through the newsroom. But Ted was with us.
17: Yeah. You know, so much has been said about the immediacy that CNN brought to broadcast news, giving audiences a chance to feel like they are there as something is happening. But do you think that there have been costs to that? Does that expectation of trying to be fast and on all the time, can that sometimes take away from the journalistic mission too?
2: Look, I think that's a valid question to ask throughout the decades that followed the launch of CNN. And there have been many, many iterations of trying to, you know, toe the actual journalistic line, not just at CNN, but in many, many other places. I always say that he's the one who started 24/7 for all the right reasons, including to break down the barriers when he sent it internationally between authoritarian states and their people. Those with a satellite dish or with the ability to, you know, connect could see a whole different worldview. So it was super important. But I do agree that there has been, you know, subsequently too much of a focus on the titillating, on the sensational, on lots of things that have degraded our public square and our public discourse, and therefore our civil society and our civic community. And I think Ted was always super conscious of that. You know, when he did he ordered the cameras to be 24/7 on little Jessica in the well, that was, you know, practically at the beginning of CNN. That was to bring a community together, as well as being excellent for ratings. It brought people together. The whole country was on the edge of their seat, hoping that this little girl would be pulled out alive. And by and large, it wasn't political. It was about policy. It was about the actual events. It was about facts. It was about reporting the story. It was about being eyes and ears. And those are the days that I miss.
17: CNN Chief International Anchor Christiane Amanpour, thank you so much for sharing your reflections about Ted Turner with us.
2: It was my pleasure and my privilege.
4: Iran says it is looking at a U.S. proposal to end the war. This comes after a U.S. military operation to wrangle control of the Strait of Hormuz from Iran, an operation that ended after less than 48 hours. It was dubbed Project Freedom. It was described only yesterday by Defense Secretary Pete Hegseth as, quote, a gift from the United States to the world. But hours later, President Trump hit pause on the operation. Joining me to discuss the latest from the Gulf is NPR international correspondent Aya Petraoui in Dubai. Hey there.
16: Hey.
4: Hey, so go back many hours ago all the way to Monday and tell me why Project Freedom was even launched in the first place.
16: Yeah, you know, the Strait of Hormuz is a choke point in global shipping. It's just 20 miles wide at its narrowest point, and it was open to well over 100 ships a day to transit through before the U.S.-Israeli war on Iran. But, you know, since then, Iran has controlled access, laying mines and firing at ships trying to break that impasse. And so what that's done is it's taken some 13 million barrels of oil a day off the market, but it's also affecting the export of liquefied natural gas and fertilizers, aluminum, helium, all these products that come from this region. And so while, you know, efforts to hold direct talks between the U.S. and Iran are stalling, you've seen the price of gasoline in the U.S. now topping $4.50 a gallon on average, according to AAA, and Trump's approval ratings are plummeting. So Project Freedom was Trump's attempt at getting that strait open. And on Monday, the U.S. military helped guide two U.S.-flagged commercial vessels through. But it took force. The military says several Iranian speedboats were sunk, and Iran responded by firing missiles and drones at the Navy and at the United Arab Emirates, where I got incoming missile alerts on my phone again, disrupting life here in Dubai and across the country. So by Tuesday night, though, this operation that threatened to unravel the ceasefire was abruptly called off.
4: And what has President Trump actually said about his thinking, his reasoning for ending it, as you just said, so abruptly?
16: Yeah, I mean, Mary Louise, this was so abrupt that a person briefed on the matter, not authorized to speak to the media, told NPR that even Israel did not know about Trump's intention to end Project Freedom and had actually been preparing for an escalation. So what Trump says is he paused the operation because of what he calls great progress in reaching a final deal with Iran. And there were calls from countries in the region to Trump as well. In a post on X, Pakistan's prime minister, who's mediating between the U.S. and Iran, thanked Trump for pausing this operation. And he said that he and Saudi Arabia's crown prince, Mohammed bin Salman, had asked Trump to do just that and move toward reconciliation. But also there's the reality that ship owners and insurers were very apprehensive and cool to this idea. And it also threatened the ceasefire by engulfing the UAE, which had an oil terminal struck by Iran in response to that U.S. operation, and its oil output plummeted to just 500,000 barrels yesterday because of a raging fire that it caused.
4: Back up, Aya, to something you just said, that President Trump says he paused the operation because there's been great progress in reaching a deal with Iran. Is that true? Are there signs of that?
16: Well, it's been nearly a month since Vice President J.D. Vance met with Iran's delegation for talks in Pakistan. And we know that since then, Iran has been sent a few proposals over, one of which Trump recently rejected because it had pushed nuclear talks to a later stage. Remember, that was the whole reason for why he said he launched this war. It was nuclear enrichment. Mm. But Iran drafted another proposal, and it appears the U.S. has now responded to that. Iran's foreign minister says Tehran is now reviewing that text. Now, Iran says its main demand is a guaranteed end to the war, so no more attacks by Israel either. And they also want that naval blockade lifted. There's a naval blockade out at sea blocking Iranian ships from getting to their ports. And so today, the U.S. Military Central Command actually says a fighter jet shot an Iranian ship trying to evade that blockade, taking out its rudder. So while Trump ended efforts to take control of the strait, that blockade is still going on. And Trump on Truth Social today said the bombing will start again if Iran doesn't agree to his terms, but he didn't outline what those are.
4: NPR's Aya Petraoui in Dubai. Thanks for your reporting.
16: Thanks so much.

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2: 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Later in this hour, we'll hear about Ohio's primary. Results are in, and those results set up what's expected to be expensive contests for Ohio's governor and could help determine the balance of power in Congress as well. We'll also talk about bee research. Remember that big honeybee die-off we had last year? Well, a USDA research center stepped in to help, but the Trump administration plans to close that facility. The future of bees and, in turn, of humans in about 15 minutes. 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
0: From NPR News, this is All Things Considered. I'm Elsa Chang.
10: And I'm Mary Louise Kelly. The United Kingdom faces an anti-Semitism emergency. That's according to the top government terrorism advisor. Last week, two Jewish men were stabbed in an area of London with a large Jewish community. That follows a string of arson attempts in the days since the Iran war began, and an attack on a synagogue last fall that killed two people. To get a better understanding of what is happening here, we have called Brendan McGeever. He is co-director of the Birkbeck Institute for the Study of Anti-Semitism in London. Mr. McGeever, welcome. And what went through your mind when you heard about the attack just last week in Golders Green there in London?
11: The first thing that went through my mind after that attack was shock, but not surprise. The awful stabbing of two Jewish men is one incident in a series of attacks on Jewish people and property that have taken place in England over recent days and weeks. Indeed, the government's advisor on terrorism, Jonathan Hall, called this the biggest single national security emergency that Britain has faced in nearly a decade.
10: When we lay out these recent instances of anti-Semitic attacks, is there data that confirms how isolated or widespread it is?
11: Looking at the data that is available, is society en masse turning against British Jews? No, I don't think that it is. There's some data that suggests that there is a rise in the more everyday type of anti-Semitism, so abuse, name-calling, particularly online slurs. But alongside that picture, we have a different picture. For example, if we look at anti-Semitic attitudes in Britain, that data suggests that anti-Semitism is in fact flatlining or possibly even declining, and has been for over a decade.
10: Do you have a theory for why those two lines seem to be headed in different directions?
11: Well, At the Birkbeck Institute for the Study of Antisemitism, we've put forward the concept of the reservoir. That reservoir of antisemitism consists of a series of tropes and narratives about Jews from which people can draw from with ease to explain political events in which Jews have become a figure or a symbol. We know for certain that whenever there's an escalation of violence in Israel-Palestine, we see a rise in recorded and reported incidences of antisemitism in Britain. So evidently, there is a correlation. The precise nature of that relationship is not yet entirely clear. There is widespread agreement that holding British Jews responsible for the actions of the Israeli government is anti-Semitic. But that conflation is made routinely in politics. It's made when the government speaks as if pro-Palestine protests makes Jews feel unsafe, when in fact Jews are divided on that issue. So the government, when it intervenes on anti-Semitism, is wrong to assume that Jews are of one voice.
10: So I hear you being critical of some political leaders and their messaging on this. What about their actions? Prime Minister Keir Starmer is putting more money towards combating anti-Semitism, £25 million last week toward protection and security, some more money this week toward tackling anti-Semitism in schools, supporting Jewish communities, and so on. Is the government doing enough on that front?
11: It is good that the government has that energy and resources to address the issue. Whether these are the right responses is a different question. Securitization, that is making Jewish buildings and Jewish people more secure, is important, but on its own will not address societal anti-Semitism. To that, we need to have a program of education. And it is good that the government has announced measures that are more focused on education rather than simply securitization. However, once we get into the detail of those programs of education, those programs of education are tightly wedded to the IHRA definition of anti-Semitism, which is a contentious and contested definition. I think it's safe to assume that the effectiveness of that education is going to be limited.
10: I'm speaking to you from Washington. Here in the United States, we're also tracking a rise in anti-Semitic incidents and attacks. Do you see parallels, or do you see something unique, different happening there in Britain?
11: The challenges and complexities that we face here in Britain are reproduced in other parts of the world, where there are multiple forms of racism that are not being addressed evenly and with consistency by governments. And certainly in the United States, we can see how anti-Semitism has been broken off from a wider anti-racist politics and addressed in some ways even to attack anti-racist politics. We desperately need a way of addressing anti-Semitism that is consistently anti-racist. And that's the case in Britain, and with the different dynamics in play, it's also the case in the United States.
10: We've been speaking with anti-Semitism scholar Brendan McGeever from London. Thank you very much.
11: Very good to talk to you.
0: So the number of steps you take each day can say a lot about your health. Upping your step count can help boost everything from mood to metabolism, even longevity. And now a new study finds another benefit, improving your odds of a successful recovery after surgery. NPR's Allison Aubrey reports.
12: Millions of Americans undergo surgeries that require a hospital stay. Everything from heart bypass to spinal procedures, joint replacements, or abdominal surgery. And when a patient is discharged, getting them back on their feet is very important, explains surgeon Timothy Pollack of The Ohio State University.
13: Patients who are doing well are more likely to move more. And mobility can help preserve lung function, reduce deconditioning, lower the risk of blood clots, and support overall physiologic recovery.
12: A step count can serve as a gauge for recovery. Pollack and his collaborators wanted to know exactly how predictive it can be. They analyzed patient data from the National Institutes of Health All of Us study, a project aimed at advancing personalized medicine. They found that among nearly 2,000 patients who underwent surgery, those who took the most steps did better.
13: So specifically with every 1,000 steps that a patient took, it was roughly equivalent to about an 18% reduction in their chance of having a complication or a poor outcome.
12: Pollack says he often asks patients how they're feeling, which is important, but also subjective. Using data from a step counter on your smartwatch or other device is a helpful metric for him to track progress and can also be motivating for patients.
13: So I think in some sense, this can be empowering to patients because it puts it within their reach that they can actually, you know, take action to really improve their outcomes.
12: The new study is published in the Journal of the American College of Surgeons. It shows just how strong the connection is between walking and recovery, says Dr. Samir Sinha, a geriatrician at Sinai Health and the University Health Network in Toronto.
14: I love the study because, you know, it was really clear that the more you move, you know, the better and more quickly you're going to actually recover. And by just having something as simple as a step counter, you can really empower both patients, but also their providers.
12: It's a win-win, Dr. Sinha says, and it's more evidence that information is power. Allison Aubrey, NPR News.

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0: 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From NPR News, I'm Mary Louise Kelly.
1: And I'm Elsa Chang. Coming up, the research center in Maryland that has helped generations of beekeepers.
2: It basically was the crown jewel of all the agricultural research of USDA.
0: So why is the nation's premier bee research lab slated to close?
1: We will ask after this summary of the day's news.
3: Live from NPR News in Culver City, California, I'm Duane Brown. France says it's ready to help secure navigation in the Strait of Hormuz if the U.S. and Iran agree to end the fighting. NPR's Eleanor Beardsley tells us France could send its battleship, the Charles de Gaulle, which is pre-positioned in the Red Sea.
4: All firing in the Strait of Hormuz would have to cease before France makes a move. A statement from the Elysee Palace spokesman's office said France and its allies are ready to ensure safety in the strait. It also says the coalition remains neutral and will only take defensive action. The French presidency confirmed that aircraft carrier the Charles de Gaulle had crossed the Suez Canal and entered the Red Sea, describing it as proof of the international coalition's capability to act in the vital waterway. France said it would be joined by allied partners who would also send warships. Eleanor Beardsley, NPR News, Paris.
3: In Tennessee, Republicans unveiled new congressional maps today in an effort to eliminate the state's last Democratic-held seat in the U.S. House from member station WPLN. Mariana Bacallao reports.
5: The proposal would split Memphis and Shelby County into three districts. If passed, Tennessee's nine congressional districts would all be represented by Republicans in a state where roughly a third of voters support Democrats. Tennessee's 9th Congressional District, which has historically represented Memphis in the U.S. House, would stretch from the bottom of the city to the edge of Nashville, a distance spanning nearly 300 miles. The new maps come on the heels of Indiana's primaries, where several Republicans who opposed President Trump's redistricting plan for the state lost to Trump-backed challengers. The president has urged Tennessee and other GOP-led states to redraw their maps as part of his mid-decade redistricting push. For NPR News, I'm Mariana Bacallao in Nashville.
3: And you are listening to NPR News. Brazil's President Da Silva is heading to the U.S. for a meeting with President Trump tomorrow. As Julia Carneiro tells us, the visit was announced at the last minute, but has been in the works for months.
6: The official visit in Washington comes with great expectation in Brazil due to the ups and downs in U.S.-Brazil relations in the past year. The hefty U.S. tariffs imposed on Brazilian exports last year were gradually dropped after talks between both countries reignited. But there are big differences between Trump and Lula on matters like the Iran war and the U.S. intervention in Venezuela, criticized by the leftist leader, making this a thorny meeting. The presidents are to discuss economic and security matters. According to Vice President Geraldo Alckmin, Brazil will propose an agreement to combat organized crime. The country has been resisting U.S. pressure to designate criminal factions as terrorist organizations. For NPR News, I'm Julia Carneiro in Rio.
3: Hundreds of vessels remain stuck in the Strait of Hormuz more than 2 months into the Iran war. Analysts say U.S. gas prices are up more than 50% since the start of the Iran war. And shipping companies say uncertainty over how and when the strait will reopen is causing even more concern. Experts have said it will likely take months for prices to return to normal, even when a deal is reached between the U.S. and Iran. Stocks finished higher across the board on Wall Street. 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
0: This is All Things Considered from NPR News. I'm Mary Louise Kelly in Washington.
1: And I'm Elsa Chang in Culver City, California. Ohio's primary results are in, setting up what's expected to be an expensive contest for the state's governor, as well as for seats in the U.S. House and Senate, which could help determine the balance of power in Congress. Here to tell us more about what we can expect as we head into the midterms in November is Karen Kassler with Ohio Public Media's Statehouse News Bureau in Columbus. Hi, Karen.
10: Hi there.
1: Hi. Okay, let's start with the governor's race there. Vivek Ramaswamy is now the Republican nominee for governor. And for those who don't remember, he was a presidential candidate, of course, a couple years ago. And this time around, he was endorsed by President Trump, right? At a time when a lot of voters are blaming Trump and Republicans for rising costs. So how has Ramaswamy been handling that blame?
10: Well, since he launched his campaign last year, he's been talking about eliminating the state income tax. Now he says he'll do that in his first year in office, and also rolling back property taxes to pre-pandemic levels. He's likely to push harder on those plans. We have an all-volunteer group in Ohio working on gathering signatures for a constitutional amendment to abolish property taxes. That's unlikely to make this year's ballot, but soaring property taxes are an issue Ohio voters have brought up a lot. And Ramaswamy's also leaning into the hold that Republicans have on the state.
11: I do believe that this marks, without exception, the single most consequential election for governor that our state has ever seen in our history. There has never been a greater contrast between two candidates.
10: And Ramaswamy has said his Democratic opponent, Amy Acton, would be the state's first socialist governor if she wins.
1: Socialist. Okay, just to be clear, she's running as a Democrat, which Republicans often argue is a party that supports socialist ideas. How is she handling that particular characterization?
10: She hasn't directly responded to those comments that I've seen. She has talked about tax cuts for working families, child care subsidies, and eliminating Ohioans' medical debt. And she's also said Ramaswamy is an out-of-touch billionaire who doesn't understand the problems of struggling Ohioans.
12: This isn't about political party, guys. It's not about that anymore. It is about extreme wealth, power, ideology, special interests, against everyone else.
10: So this type of back and forth is an example of how intense this race is likely to get and how expensive. Both candidates have raised record totals so far. Polls have shown the race is tight, but there hasn't been a whole lot of national polling done in Ohio because the state has been solidly Republican for decades. And 2006 was the last time that Ohioans elected a Democrat as governor.
1: Okay, let's move on to the Senate. Democrats are looking to flip a Senate seat in Ohio. What kind of chances do you think they have to do that?
10: Republican incumbent Senator John Husted is running for his first election to that seat. He was appointed last year. Cook Political Report now sees this as a toss-up Senate race. There's already a lot of money in this race that is expected to make it competitive. That's because Democrat Sherrod Brown, who lost to newcomer Bernie Moreno in 2024, is trying to become one of the few people to regain a seat in the U.S. Senate after being voted out. He's won.
1: Did we lose Karen Kassler? Karen Kassler. I'm afraid we have lost connection with Karen Kassler, Bureau Chief of the Statehouse News Bureau in Columbus, Ohio. Thank you, Karen. Oh, did we get her back? No.
0: All right, we're going to move on to some other news while we sort connections. I will tell you, honeybees are prolific. They pollinate more than 100 varieties of fruits and vegetables and nuts grown in the U.S., adding about $18 billion to crop production each year. That's according to data from the USDA. Without honeybees, only about a third of those crops would be available in stores. But more than a million honeybee colonies have died across the country in recent years. And while that crisis continues, the nation's premier federal bee research lab is slated to close. Harvest Public Media's Macy Byers reports.
13: On a sunny spring day in Omaha, Nebraska, Beekeeper Mark Welsh is taking advantage of the nice weather and checking on his honeybee hives in a downtown garden.
14: There's nothing much more relaxing than sitting next to a beehive in the spring especially and watching them bring in different colored pollens.
13: Though Welsh enjoys tending to his bees, last year wasn't so relaxing.
14: I had 12 hives going into the winter. I lost 9 of them and had 3 left.
13: That was happening across the country. About 1.6 million colonies died across the U.S. in the winter of 2024 and the following spring, affecting everyone from commercial beekeepers to backyard honey producers. Project Apis M, a bee research nonprofit, also found many beekeepers lost 60 to 80% of their colonies. In a crisis situation, beekeepers usually turn to the Beltsville Agricultural Research Center in Maryland. Researchers there have been studying bees since the 1930s. Danielle Downey, Project Apis M's executive director, says the USDA is typically one of the biggest advocates for the beekeeping industry.
15: That's where we would hear from leadership about how bees are doing, and if there was a crisis, it would be the USDA that really is a big voice about raising awareness and trying to get support for our agriculture.
13: Downey says last year, communication with the USDA, including researchers, was sparse, although researchers have said pesticide-resistant mites, weather, and habitat loss may all play a role in the collapse. Jeff Pettis was a honeybee researcher at the Beltsville facility for 20 years, and he led the bee lab for nearly half that time.
2: It basically was the crown jewel of all the agricultural research of USDA.
13: Over the years, Pettis says Beltsville's bee lab has helped tamp down risk in beekeeping with products like coats for hives and solutions to kill pests. But last summer, the USDA announced it would close the entire facility. Pettis says slowing down research could leave beekeepers less equipped to handle new diseases and climate change.
2: Right now, we're worried as much about the bees as we are about the beekeepers. We need them for apples, we need them for almonds, we need them for clover pollination, all kinds of things.
13: Although there's been no public date given, a USDA spokesperson said in a statement to Harvest Public Media that the proposed closure saves taxpayer dollars, consolidates resources, and, quote, allows USDA to deliver on its mission to the American people. With the uncertain fate of federal bee research, university labs may be the next line of defense for disease response and research. Back in Omaha, beekeeper Mark Welsh is gearing up for another busy season. In the summer, he spends up to 6 hours a day caring for his hives.
14: Put it this way, my wife considers herself a bee widow in the summertime. If that gives you any idea how long I'm gone.
13: Welsh says despite any setbacks, he'll still be testing for mites, feeding the bees, and harvesting honey. For NPR News, I'm Macy Byers in Omaha, Nebraska.

0: 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If you're looking to book a flight, you may be suffering from sticker shock. Flying is more expensive than it was just a few months ago. The war with Iran has caused jet fuel prices to nearly double since the start of the year. NPR's Stephen Basaha reports that some Americans are changing their vacation plans.
1: It has been a rough year for flyers. Canceled flights, long security lines, and expensive tickets. James Ridgway just landed back home at the DC airport, and he's considering canceling his next trip this summer because the cost for his flights has gone up thousands of dollars.
2: We have tickets to see The Cure in Ireland, and I don't think we'll be able to swing it.
3: You canceling your trip to see The Cure because of the ticket prices?
2: Yeah.
3: Sounds really disappointing.
2: But yeah, it is very disappointing, yeah.
1: Not every fare has jumped up by thousands of dollars. The Ridgeways were planning to fly business class and make multiple stops. But on average, international tickets are up about $150 compared to a year ago, according to the travel site Kayak. James' wife, Lee Ridgeway, used to study in Ireland. She says it's never been this expensive to get there.
4: I guess we'll just sit around and wait for airline tickets to get back down and come up with something at a later date.
1: But those lower prices might not come back. That's according to Arlene Hogan. She owns the travel advisor company Vacays for You.
5: I don't believe you're going to see prices going back to normal.
1: Do you mean like not go back to normal this year or like ever?
5: Ever.
1: United CEO Scott Kirby is talking about this too. During a recent earnings call, he said higher prices could stick around after the war with Iran ends. Hogan recently took her own trip to meet up with other travel agency owners, and they are seeing the toll those higher airline prices are taking on flyers.
5: It was very eye-opening because we all had the same challenges. We're all seeing a dip in bookings.
1: Hogan's bookings dropped about 10.5% for the fall. Most of her customers already booked their summer trips. And those who are still booking are avoiding those long-haul, far-off destinations.
5: They are going to be suffering the most. We're definitely seeing that for

0: European Union is worried about a possible jet fuel shortage, and that's sending prices up and also leading some airlines to cancel flights. Lufthansa has already canceled 20,000 flights through October. So Hogan says many Americans are choosing trips closer to home. Her customers are also worried about conflicts overseas like the war with Iran. So Hawaii it is.
1: Yes, Hawaii is hot, even though Hawaii is an expensive destination when you think about it. However, it gives people a sense of security because it's still the United States. It still gives you that tropical feel.
0: And while tickets to Hawaii are not cheap, they have not gone up much. On average, a one-way ticket to Honolulu in late April only went up $12 compared to the same time last year, according to Kayak's airfare dashboard. A ticket to London, up about $350. Stephen Bisaha, NPR News.

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5: Well, May is tornado month, and we could also see some surprise snow around Colorado. But here in SoCal, you know it, really quite pleasant and bright today. Downtown right now, 71 degrees, mostly sunny there. Encino's got clear skies and 75. And Orange checking in with a sunny 74. Stocks looking bright too. Oil retreated on Iran deal progress, and the Dow surged, closing the day with a gain of 612 points. Stay with us for the details on Marketplace. They'll have other business for you too in about 10 minutes. 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
6: From NPR News, this is All Things Considered. I'm Elsa Chang.
0: And I'm Mary Louise Kelly. A U.S.-based human rights organization focused on Iran says more than 600 people have been executed in Iran since the beginning of the year. Dozens of them were political prisoners or protesters who participated in anti-government demonstrations in January. Rights groups say the executions are part of an intensified campaign to quell dissent as a ceasefire between the U.S. and Iran remains fragile. Jerry Buscarin reports from Istanbul.
7: Every morning, Afruz Magsi wakes up and checks the news. 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
8: To wake up and see every day an execution of political prisoners and protesters, and many of them actually very young.
7: Magsi is a human rights lawyer based in Germany who offers pro bono legal advice for the families of Iranian prisoners facing the death penalty. And lately, there are a lot of them.
8: I think actually the brutality of execution is not comparable to anything. And there are just people like all of us with the same demand, with the same dreams.
7: During the Woman Life Freedom protests in 2022, Magsi and her team at Follow Up Iran

0: an activist group, fielded a total of 30 calls from families of protesters who'd been detained, asking for help. Then, in January of this year, after authorities opened fire on widespread demonstrations, killing thousands and imprisoning more than 53,000 people, the floodgates opened.
1: But this time, actually, every day, each of the lawyers had 10 calls from all over Iran. And it was so difficult to handle it, you know, emotionally, I have to say.
0: The head of Iran's judiciary called for speedy trials, saying there would be no, quote, mercy shown to those not worthy of it. When the U.S. and Israel attacked Iran on February 28th, the Iranian government cut off the internet, and those calls stopped.
1: Officially, they're accused of espionage for Israel, collaboration with foreign state, or terrorism. But when we look at the actual files, these are ordinary citizens.
0: Ordinary people who wrote something critical on social media, filmed the aftermath of a bombing, or who used a satellite internet connection like Starlink to get online, despite the internet blackout. Or who were simply at the wrong place and the wrong time, like 30-year-old Pavand Naimi.
2: My mom kept saying over the phone that how gentle he is and how noble he is and the tenderness of his heart.
0: Sama Sabet is one of Naimi's cousins. He worked as a dog trainer in Kerman, a city in southern Iran. He was arrested from his workplace on January 8th as major demonstrations swept the whole country. Naimi is Baha'i, part of the largest non-Muslim religious minority in Iran, a group that has long been persecuted by the government.
2: They basically suggested that he is the enemy of the state, he's the enemy of God.
0: Sabet believes that is why her cousin was accused of killing 3 Basijis, or paramilitary officers, and later, of rejoicing when the supreme leader was killed in an airstrike.
2: Which is, again, so preposterous because he was already in prison on the 8th of January. So how could he have been out there in the protests being accused of killing the 3 Basij forces?
0: Sabet says Naimi was tortured until he confessed. In prison, he told visitors that at least twice he had a noose placed around his neck and was told to say a final prayer, a mock execution.
2: They almost pushed a stool beneath him.
0: This fits a familiar pattern that is getting worse, says Raha Bahraini, a human rights attorney with Amnesty International in London.
3: Patterns that we've documented include prolonged solitary confinement, beatings, mock executions, and the use of sexual violence in order to crush the spirit of detainees.
0: Bahraini says that confessions extracted under torture are being used to convict and execute detainees just weeks after their arrest. In 2025, Iran executed more people than it had in any single year since 1989. But the past months, Bahraini says, have marked a horrific escalation.
3: That is the reason that Amnesty has concluded that these executions amount to arbitrary deprivation of the right to life and constitute arbitrary executions.
0: Bahraini says it's an attempt by Iran's judicial system to use the death penalty to crush dissent, show its power, and keep a tight grip on society in wartime. For NPR News, I'm Dari Buscarin in Istanbul.

0: Okay, Kevin Warsh is President Trump's nominee for Federal Reserve Chair. NPR has covered his committee hearing and will cover his confirmation on Monday. But one part of the story we have not covered is his name, specifically his last name, Warsh. For people who live in some parts of the country, Warsh is how you might say wash. For this week's installment of Word of the Week, our series on the origins and evolution of words, we look at this particular pronunciation. NPR's Ava Berger has this story.
1: You've likely heard it in movies, like John Waters' Female Trouble.
2: That would be $104, please. For a wash and set?
1: Maybe you've heard it in music, like Luke Bryan's Rain is a Good Thing.
3: We take them into town, start washing all our worries down the drain. Rain is a good thing.
1: Or you've heard it used by your aunt or your grandmother or your great uncle twice removed.
4: My grandmother would say, I don't think you washed those hands.
5: My mom, she would be like, did you wash your hands?
6: My grandparents were from Richmond, and they would say, I'm going to do the wash.
1: We're talking about the pronunciation of wash as warsh. The accent is most common in the South Midland region of the U.S. It stretches from Baltimore all the way across the country to Washington State. It most likely started with the migration of the Scotch-Irish people to the U.S. They immigrated to port cities like Philadelphia and Baltimore and moved inland to the west of the country. The Scotch-Irish loved to use R's.
7: Those folks were super R-ful.
1: Paul E. Reed, a linguistics professor at the University of Alabama, said the pronunciation stems from the vowel ah sound and the way your tongue moves around in your mouth.
7: Vowels are naturally kind of squishy, squirrely, movey things because there's just your tongue in your mouth. I had a phonetics friend say one time that, you know, when you speak, you're basically just moving hunks of meat around in the air.
1: But now the accent is on the way out. Linguist Robin Dodsworth at North Carolina State University said that's not a negative thing. It's all about how much we move around these days. A lot of people don't stay in one place anymore, but some people still do. Sitting on her stoop, here's lifelong Baltimore resident Lisa Molina.
5: I'm going to go wash my hands. It's just a habit, I guess. I've talked like that for 53 years, so.
1: She got it from her mom.
5: Did you wash your hands? Like if you're getting ready to eat, you know, she would be like, did you wash your hands?
1: As far as she's concerned, that's the only way to say it. Ava Berger, NPR News, Washington.

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9: In Los Angeles, I'm Kai Rizdal. It is Wednesday today, the 6th of May. Good as always to have you along, everybody. We're going to start with jobs because, well, you got to choose. And there was some labor market news this morning. The payroll processing company ADP says private employers added 109,000 jobs last month, more than expected, also nearly double the March number. The official tally, as you might remember, comes Friday from the Labor Department. It will be the latest update in a topsy-turvy start to this labor market year. Good thing, then, that we've got Marketplace's Mitchell Hartman to make sense of it all for us.
10: Economists' predictions for April job creation are all over the map, from 50,000 on up. Bill Adams at Fifth Third Commercial Bank is predicting 120,000 new jobs after the bullish report on private sector growth from ADP.
11: Employers added jobs at the fastest pace since early 2025. Jobless claims ticking lower in recent weeks, another sign that people who are losing jobs are finding them relatively quickly.
10: True, the Iran war and soaring oil prices are a major source of uncertainty for employers going forward, but Adams says after holding back on hiring in the face of tariff uncertainty last year, many businesses are now feeling more confident.
11: With tailwinds from tax cuts at the turn of the year, increases in government spending, and then the Fed's rate cuts in late 2025, I think a lot of businesses feel they are ready to move forward with some hiring that they may have delayed in 2025.
10: There are worrying signs in the mix of jobs the economy's creating, says Dan North at credit insurer Allianz Trade.
12: What growth there has been in jobs has mostly come in one industry, healthcare.
10: Driven largely by the needs of aging baby boomers.
12: That to me is a little bit fragile. Gosh, what would it be if we didn't have an aging population? Well, then you'd have to wonder, where is the growth coming from?
10: Another cause for concern, deteriorating wage growth, says Dean Baker at the Center for Economic and Policy Research. Back in 2024 and 2025, average hourly earnings were rising around 4% a year. But by March 2026, wage gains had fallen to just 3.5%. At the same time, inflation was spiking from the Iran war.
6: In a context where inflation is somewhere around 3%, you're talking about real wage growth going to near zero.
10: Eroding workers' purchasing power. I'm Mitchell Hartman for Marketplace.
9: Wall Street today, broken record, though AI may sound like. Traders do seem to be thinking again that the war is almost over. We will have the details when we do the numbers.

0: crude oil fell today, down quite a bit, actually, on news that negotiations to end the war might be getting serious. Still, though, the Strait of Hormuz is functionally closed. Global supplies are down, all while oil demand has stayed pretty consistent. For now, anyway. We have called Catherine Wolfram to talk it over. She's a professor of energy economics at MIT's Sloan School of Management. We'll talk oil and something called demand destruction here in this ninth week of the war. Professor Wolfram, thanks for being on the program.
1: Thanks so much for having me.
0: At the risk of oversimplifying, perhaps, but also in search of clarity, could you use demand destruction in a sentence for me, please?
1: Sure. When the price of a good goes up, then consumers consume less of it. And the difference between what they were consuming before the price went up and what they're consuming after the price went up is the demand that's destroyed.
0: Excellent. Now, we have had, as anybody who's been reading the papers or listening to the radio knows, we've had supply destruction, right? By a fairly well with the Strait of Hormuz closed. Why haven't we actually seen as much demand destruction as one might have theorized?
1: So I'm not sure what one might have theorized, but what demand destruction is doing right now is helping us balance the market. So we should be very welcoming to the demand destruction that we are seeing because, as you said, the supply is going away because of the closure of the Strait of Hormuz. So really what's balancing the market is the demand destruction. In partnership with some inventories that are being tapped into and that are coming onto the market right now.
0: So let's get to those inventories, because at some point, with as much oil as is locked in to the Persian Gulf right now as is locked in, we're going to get to the last barrel of those inventories, sort of, you know, macro speaking here. What does that look like?
1: No, I guess I don't think we'll ever get to those last barrels because the inventories are super valuable as kind of like a rainy day fund. But the longer the supply shock goes on, the more it's like not a shock. It's just the new normal. And so then you got to start making sure that the demand and supply balance, and you can't do that with inventories forever. You kind of want to save them for another rainy day or, you know, an even worse rainy day. So we're not just going to draw down the inventories until they go away. We will start, the longer this lasts, we'll start having to adjust to a new normal.
0: And that new normal will be demand being destroyed and prices going up, yes?
1: Yep, okay. It will.
0: All right.
1: Or new supply coming on the market as well. I mean, at the higher prices, that's what you'll see.
0: You seem very calm at a time when oil markets are just going haywire.
1: Yeah, I mean, I'm calm because I believe in markets and I think markets will help us balance things, but I don't want to be too glib about it.
0: No.
1: I mean, yeah, I guess I worry more about the demand that's not being destroyed because that's the demand that's left paying the really high prices.
0: Say more about that.
1: Yeah, I mean, the demand that is being destroyed, that's where people are finding alternatives. Maybe they are not traveling to see a friend, but they are still commuting to go to work. And when they commute to go to work, they're paying much higher gas prices than they were before. And that crowds out other spendings. That's just, you know, that's hard on consumers' pocketbooks and on firms' bottom lines.
0: Yeah. What's it like teaching Energy Economics 101 at MIT these days? Must be an interesting time.
1: Yeah, so I came into it, I'm co-teaching with a colleague of mine, and he's teaching the electricity half, and I'm kind of jealous because electricity.
0: That's funny. He gets electricity, you get oil?
1: Yeah, I get oil, oil and gas. But man, did I get the good draw this year. It's been super interesting.
0: I bet it has. And a little tiring. Come on, right?
1: Yeah, I've got to make slides like 30 minutes before class so that they're up to date. I don't want to make them the night before because things might change.
0: And don't check your social feed. Catherine Wolfram is a professor of economics, energy economics, actually, at MIT, the Sloan School of Management. Professor, thanks for your time. I appreciate it.
1: Thanks so much. Take care.

0: Almost half of this entire country is in a drought. That's according to Drought Monitor. There are varying levels of severity, of course, and varying levels of economic risk and uncertainty that come with that drought. In Corpus Christi, Texas, where the energy sector is a key driver of the regional economy, but also a major water user, things have already reached a crisis, as Marketplace's Elizabeth Troval reports.
1: It's weeks away from hurricane season here on the Texas Gulf Coast, and it couldn't come soon enough for people here in Corpus Christi, like Bob Paulson.
2: Sort of a dark joke you hear around town all the time. We're praying to get, you know, head on, direct hit by a hurricane.
1: That's because Corpus Christi needs the rain desperately. The local lake and reservoir are at just 8%. If the city doesn't get enough rainfall by September, there are plans for widespread 25% cuts to water usage. Businesses like the Texas State Aquarium are preparing.
3: So we're bringing in raw salt water. We basically send it through really, really large sand filters, same thing you would see on your pool.
1: I'm in a back room with Aquarium CEO Jesse Gilbert, who is showing me where water from the Corpus Christi Bay flows in. This is the water the sharks and stingrays swim in.
3: The water is our top priority because if the water's not right, the animal's living in it can't be healthy.
1: While most of the aquarium's water comes directly from the ocean, they still use fresh water to operate their bathrooms, eateries, and splash park. Back in his office, Gilbert tells me they're undergoing plans to decrease their freshwater use by 30%.
3: We've developed some clever ways to completely take the splash park off of the potable water systems.
1: As the city's biggest tourist attraction besides the beach, I ask him if he worries if the brand of Corpus Christi is hurt by this crisis.
3: I think about it every day. It sounds like we don't have water and you can't come and, you know, and enjoy a vacation in Corpus Christi. That's not true.
1: And he has a longer-term worry, attracting aquarium staff who may not want to move to a city in a water crisis. Directly across the ship channel from the aquarium, I talked to Port of Corpus Christi CEO Kent Britton.
4: So every day through this ship channel moves about $340 million worth of goods. Majority of it is export.
1: The port here is busier than ever. Crude oil, LNG, diesel, jet fuel, gasoline. What the world is in short supply of right now moves through this energy hub. These exporters are an engine of the local economy. Many are also big water users, which is why Britton says the city needs to find more sources of water.
4: We don't want anyone to have to shut down. We don't want curtailment. We don't want it for our industry. We don't want it for our residents.
1: Even if the city isn't enforcing large-scale curtailment yet, the looming water crisis,
4: it's going to limit our ability to bring in large-scale industry in the future.
1: I ask him if he's seen companies decide not to come to Corpus because of the water issues.
4: We have had a couple that were very favorable to coming here in past years who ended up making a decision not to because of the dwindling water supplies.
1: The energy industry is a major consumer of water. The city knew that when they approved plans to sell their water.
2: Frequently, things are portrayed as industry uses too much water.
1: That's Bob Paulson with the Coastal Bend Industry Association, which represents the big energy and chemical companies in town.
2: I think that misses the point, the larger point, that it's a combination of long-term drought along with 100% dependence on surface water.
1: He says industry has been updating their facilities to use less water ahead of large-scale water curtailment. But he says if the water crisis did end up forcing industry to shut down operations,
2: I mean, you're talking about probably hundreds of folks that don't have a job.
1: On the Corpus Christi Bay, the energy industry is booming, but the impending water crisis here is casting a shadow on this so-called sparkling city by the sea. In Corpus Christi, Texas, I'm Elizabeth Troval for Marketplace.

0: That ADP payroll report this morning showed hiring is happening at companies both big and small. So we called one of our regulars whose business is decidedly on the smaller side. Eric Vaughn runs the custom framing shop. Eric's I've Been Framed. It's in Detroit, Michigan.
1: It's always busy around here. Got a lot to do. Just come off of a major contract with the Detroit Institute of Arts. We did about 150 frames. Yes, 150 frames. And so it was pretty big this year. We're getting a lot of new clients. A lot of times new clients aren't really familiar with custom picture framing. It's been a little tough because, you know, I spend a lot of time working with a client and everything has gone up in pricing. And that's been a challenge because, you know, the pricing of frames have gone up, the price to ship pieces have gone up. Overall, it's just been a really tough kind of thing to do and to educate people on you know, the new pricing. But, you know, we seem to overcome it. It's just me and one other guy, and he's kind of up there in age like myself. I had a young man to come in yesterday. He was interested in employment here, and I gave him a card. Said, okay, just call me back. And so that was just yesterday. So the horizon looks pretty good with trying to hire someone, and hopefully, you know, he can meet all of my little requirements. My wife is also a business owner, and she's in, you know, having the same kind of issues and trying to find help and trying to figure out how we're going to retire. So yeah, we're just, but I'm still having fun, and I don't know if she's having as much fun as I am, but I know I'm having a good time having fun with the people and working with clients.
0: Eric Vaughn, making custom frames, having fun too in Detroit.

0: Coming up.
1: A couple of years ago, it was like a men's sanctuary. You come and go, everybody comes to the barbershop, the plumber, the dentist.
0: As times change, economies change. But first, let's do the numbers. Dow Industrial's up 612 today, 1.25%, finished at 49,910. The NASDAQ added 512 points, that is 2%, 25,838. The S&P 500 gained 105 points, 1.5%, 73.65. One does wonder whether traders are reading the room. Remember how Kraft Heinz was going to split itself into two companies but then paused that breakup earlier this year? Well, since then, it's done pretty well. The condiment and grocery maker beat analyst expectations and profit estimates for quarter number one. Kraft Heinz cooked up 2.33% today. The AI boom is brightening the outlook for a 175-year-old glass-making company. Any guesses? Come on, you'll know it as soon as I say it. Corning lit up 12% after announcing it a deal to make advanced fiber optic products for NVIDIA. The chipmaker accumulated 5.75% on the day. Cosmetics conglomerate Coty told investors sales are taking a hit because of the war in the Middle East. Petroleum very big in that industry. The parents of Kylie Cosmetics and CoverGirl added 3.5%. 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
0: This is Marketplace. I'm Kai Rizdahl. The new-ish CEO of the Walt Disney Company is loving life right now. Disney reported stronger than expected quarterly earnings today. Josh D'Amaro's first as the guy in charge. Streaming was a particular bright spot. It's now a bigger business than linear television is for Disney's entertainment division. It's what happens, I guess, when you raise prices like all the big platforms have been doing. Netflix announced its second price hike in just over a year the other day. It seems we are firmly in the era of streaming profitability, whether consumers are grumpy about it or not. Marketplace's Megan McCarty-Carino has that story.
6: Back in the innocent days of early 2023, when I first connected with New Orleans sports fanatic Jonathan Barnes, he subscribed to streaming services with abandon, usually 7 or 8 at a time. But things have changed, he tells me today.
7: You start having to look at your bank account and saying, okay, well, you know, how much am I actually watching all 6, 7, 8 of these subscription services? Which ones do I truly, truly need?
6: For Barnes, who has a young kid, Disney Plus is non-negotiable.
7: They kind of have me in the chokehold.
6: He's a big WWE fan. He's got YouTube Live to cover sports and added on Hulu with his Disney bundle.
7: We're not thrilled because, again, the subscription services continue to go up, but we felt that consolidating them was much more effective.
6: The subsidized streaming party is long over, says Ross Benish, a senior analyst at eMarketer.
8: You know, streaming wasn't going to be something for the users. It's there to make money for the mass media companies.
6: But he says consumers seem to be getting used to it.
8: You're seeing something similar that you saw with cable for years, where people would complain their bill was going up, but they would still pay for it.
6: In fact, households surveyed by market research firm Parks Associates actually increased the number of services they subscribe to over the last quarter, an average of 6, says Director of Research Michael Goodman. The amount households spend also increased in that period from $108 to $113 per month.
9: I think bundling has a lot to do with this because they're able to get more bang for their buck here, that they're able to get multiple services without having to pay for each one individually.
6: Consumers are also looking for value, often choosing lower priced plans with ads, says John Gegengack with Hub Entertainment Research.
10: We didn't used to see people switch back and forth between tiers all that often, but it's definitely something that's happening more often. And I think it's something that will continue to go on as the prices continue to rise.
6: He says consumers also report feeling less bothered by ads than they were in the past. Or maybe they're just resigned to them. I'm Megan McCarty-Carino for Marketplace.

0: It's tough to overstate how important the barbershop is in Black American culture. It's been the subject of paintings, the setting for movies, and at least one talk show. It's a place for men to talk sports and politics and whatever else is on their minds. But barbershop culture is changing, and it turns out the pandemic and the ensuing hangover had a lot to do with that. From Brooklyn, here's James Bennett II.
1: For years, decades even, I watched peers and guys older than me go to the barbershop every other week. It seemed like the norm. But then COVID hit, and a lot of us started working from home.
2: I used to work in the office all the time, so I would get a haircut religiously, like every 1.5 to 2 weeks, and then the pandemic happened, so like people basically stopped taking care of themselves.
1: This is Evan Harris. He used to pay his barber $25 cash for those haircuts. And after the pandemic, the price rose to about $60 after tip. And then he had a revelation.
2: I realized, like, I don't need to get a haircut as frequently. I work from home semi-frequently now. It's less important to be, like, super crisp all the time.
1: One of the big reasons the price of a haircut is going up is because barbers are spending more on supplies. Sherwood Delore cuts hair at a shop in Fort Greene. He says a pack of once $5 razors are now $10. A roll of paper neck strips, once 50 cents or a dollar, now $3. And the spray he uses to clean and disinfect the blades.
3: The Cool Care used to be $6.99. Now you go to the store, you probably pay $15 for a can of Cool Care. A pair of clippers will run you anywhere between $150 to $300.
1: A few years ago, those clippers could have run as little as $80. Rising costs have forced him to up the price of his haircuts by more than 50% over the past 5 years. And now that he's charging that much, he says customers want their routine haircut to feel like a luxury experience.
3: When you go to see a doctor, he's always in his white gown. You know, you go to an office, you know, he's dressed properly. Why can't you? Because you're giving a service to the public. People want to see a value standard for your pricing.
1: Delore's been a barber for over 15 years, and one of the biggest changes he's seen is customers who come in less frequently than they used to. Full disclosure, he's been my barber for more than 5 years.
3: I would have clients come in maybe 3 times a month. Now you get in probably once a month, you know, so it's...
1: I see you looking at me, man.
3: No. Yeah, you're one of them.
1: He's right. These days, I get in there about every month and a half. Higher prices have also changed the culture inside the barbershop. Dexter Barrow cuts hair in the more working-class neighborhood of Flatbush. He's now charging $40, up from $25 in 2019, and he's noticed a different feeling in his shop, too.
4: A couple of years ago, it was like a men's sanctuary. You come and go, everybody comes to the barbershop, the plumber, the dentist, the lawyers. Everybody becomes one when they come to the shop.
1: But now, with the higher prices and the vibe shift, Barrow says fewer people are just hanging around the shop.
4: Today is just like a more business transaction. It's a cut and go, get your money and go.
1: In charging and getting paid more, some barbers I've talked to feel like they're being recognized as the professionals they always have been. And some customers see the new prices as the cost of keeping a community tradition alive. In New York, I'm James Bennett II for Marketplace.

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1: This final note on the way out today, in which one appreciates that presidential administrations do try to spin the news to their best advantage. Kevin Hassett, the director of President Trump's National Economic Council, went on Fox News today to offer his take.
2: Credit card spending is through the roof. They're spending more on gasoline, but they're spending more on everything else, too.
1: Maxing out credit cards? Usually suboptimal, economically speaking. Hassett also said this morning, by the way, that he expects economic growth to hit 4% this year. Latest reading we had the other day, 2% on the nose. Our media production team includes Brian Allison, John Foki, Montana Johnson, Drew Jostet, Gary O'Keefe, Charlton Thorpe as well. Alex Simpson is the manager of media production. And I'm Kai Rizdal. We will see you tomorrow, everybody.

0: This is APM.
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2: It's now possible to screen human embryo genes to estimate future risk for thousands of diseases, even physical traits like height.
3: It is sort of out of science fiction. 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I think it's really cool.
2: 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I'm Elsa Chang. 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
5: It's been just over 2 months since the president went to war with Iran, and it's getting really confusing, you guys. We're shepherding ships through the strait. Just kidding, we're not anymore.
6: In hockey, they say, uncle, right?
5: The war is over.
7: We've won this. This war has been won.
5: JK, it's not a war.
8: They don't like the word war.
5: For those of you doing the math at home, we're 9 weeks into a 4-week war that we won 8 weeks ago. The president, by this point, is supposed to need congressional approval to conduct this war, but he's flagrantly bypassing that, law?
6: They call it a military operation, because that way you don't have a war, you don't have legal problems.
5: But on Today Explained from Vox, we thought we'd look at the OG Trump 2 foreign intervention of 2026. It's been 4 months since the United States overthrew Nicolas Maduro. We're gonna ask if things in Venezuela are better now. Some are saying yes.
9: Live from NPR News in Culver City, California, I'm Duane Brown. Israel has widened attacks in Lebanon, where Lebanese officials say a village mayor and family members were killed today. NPR's Jane Raff has more from Beirut.
10: Israeli airstrikes on the home of the mayor of Zelaya in the western Bekaa Valley killed Ali Ahmed and at least three other people, according to state media. A village official who asked for anonymity in fear of Israeli retaliation told NPR the strike also killed Ahmed's wife and their 22-year-old daughter, along with an 85-year-old neighbor. Israel has escalated attacks in the south of Lebanon, despite a ceasefire agreed between the two governments in April. It says it is targeting the militant group Hezbollah, but dozens of women and children have also been killed. Israel issued a warning to civilians in Zelaya to evacuate about 90 minutes after the airstrikes. Jane Araf, NPR News, Beirut.
9: Republican primary victories in Indiana and Ohio yesterday show President Trump still wields heavy influence over the GOP party. While Democrats remain energized heading into the November midterm elections, NPR's Stephen Fowler takes a closer look.
11: Last year, a handful of Republican Indiana state lawmakers blocked a push to redraw the state's congressional boundaries. A slate of Trump-backed challengers pushed out 5 of the 7 incumbents targeted in the primaries. In Ohio, there weren't competitive primary contests for governor or U.S. Senate, but both are expected to be expensive and contested in November's general election. One reason, Trump's rising unpopularity. Another is Democratic enthusiasm, where every state that's held a primary so far this year has seen a surge of Democratic turnout compared to prior midterms. Stephen Fowler, NPR News.
9: Stocks rallied, finishing broadly higher on Wall Street. This is NPR. A new study out on the tsunami that sent water more than 1,500 feet up the sides of an Alaskan underwater valley or fjord last year. NPR's Rebecca Hersher has more on it.
12: The tsunami in Tracy Arm Fjord near Juneau happened early in the morning last August. No one witnessed it firsthand. Now, a study conducted by more than a dozen scientists finds that the so-called mega tsunami was extremely powerful. It destroyed trees and other vegetation hundreds of feet up the steep sides of the fjord. The study was published in the journal Science. The wave was triggered by a landslide next to a glacier, which is rapidly melting because of climate change, making the area unstable. The authors warn that more research is urgently needed to predict when and where such tsunamis will happen in the future. Rebecca Hersher, NPR News.
9: There are now 5 confirmed cases of hantavirus linked to a Dutch cruise ship now headed to Spain's Canary Islands. The UN Health Agency says 3 people were evacuated today from the ship and flown to nearby hospitals. The virus is linked to contact with rodent droppings, but lab tests confirm that This rare strain of the virus can be spread human to human. There are now 8 cases among passengers, including 3 who died. One theory is a Dutch couple who contracted the virus during a bird-watching outing later boarded the ship. This is NPR.
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5: Sean Ramaswamy, I got a friend in Venezuela, and we spoke a day or two after Trump overthrew Maduro back in January. And while everyone I knew was mad the United States was back to its old tricks in Latin America, my friend was happy, like tears of joy happy. So I asked her to join us on the show today to help you understand why.
15: Okay, under Maduro, the humanitarian crisis just, you know, increased. We had like 8 months with protests every day.
16: Estoy aquí por la democracia y la libertad de mi país. Yo nací en democracia y voy a morir en democracia.
15: We couldn't find food, we couldn't find medicines. Actually, my family and I left the country in 2018 just because of that. The military and the police officers had the power to take your cell phones and take a look at your WhatsApp messages, who have you been calling, and your text message to see if you have the name of Maduro, for example, on your cell phone, and what you were talking about them. A lot of prisoners, political prisoners, just because you sent a WhatsApp opinion about what was happening, okay? We didn't have any freedom, and we are living in like in a war because we're trying to survive here in Venezuela, with the idea of not even being able to talk about what's happening. If you go to a hospital now and back then, in 2013 when the crisis began, you need to, if you have a surgery, for example, you need to take all the medical supplies, the anesthesia, the gloves for the doctors, those kits of clothes, you need to take them to the hospital because we have a humanitarian crisis. Right now you can find food, but the idea of not being able to pay for their food is like the same. The minimum salary in Venezuela is 30 cents of a dollar. All the Venezuelan families had a reason to leave the country. And I actually didn't want to leave my family, you know, my mother, my sister, my nephews. I didn't want to leave them. When we left, we returned because I wasn't feeling okay living in another country, being able to, you know, to work and find food and send money home. And I felt guilty. Maybe it's silly to say that, but I used to feel guilty when I had an ice cream and I was thinking my mommy wasn't. I'm sorry, but this is sensitive.
5: It's okay.
15: But that's why I returned.
17: I remember one of the first things you told me after the United States removed Maduro from power and brought him to Brooklyn was, Sean, Obama wouldn't have done this. Obama didn't do this. Biden wouldn't have done this. Biden didn't do it. Trump is the only one who would do it. And, I mean, I guess you're right. But it wasn't like Obama and Biden didn't do anything. They just took this sanctions approach. They took the sort of punishment approach instead of the invasion approach, which a lot of people look at as, you know, interfering with the sovereignty of another country. But you still think you'd rather have Trump interfere with your country's independence and sovereignty than have the sort of Obama-Biden sanctions approach. Is that right?
15: Yes, that's right. Mm-hmm. And I still believe that because the sanctions, they're not affecting the government. And the proof, you can see them. I mean, the sanctions are since 2015, I think, and nothing has changed because the money the government has is not just from the oil. And so the people that actually suffers the sanction is the people, the population, us. We are the one who's been suffering from the sanctions because after the sanctions, for example, the food crisis began. We couldn't find food. Doing that, they just gave oxygen to the government.
17: Has life changed for you under this Rodriguez presidency? Has life changed for your kids? Do they feel less afraid or more free?
15: They do. I do, but we still have to be careful. I mean, like you said, it's the same government, just they had taken the head, okay? But I do believe Venezuela has like a feeling of freedom. Since Maduro left, you can see changes, for example, on the TV and the TV channels. They are now speaking about the government. People is losing the fear of speaking aloud since Maduro was taken, because I think in between the conversations they have on the agreements they have is they cannot keep doing the same of making more prisoners only just because they're speaking about the government. So I think life has changed for a few here in Venezuela that have been able to speak aloud. I wouldn't do that yet. You can see that in the environment, you can see people feel free.
17: I remember, you know, when we would talk about Venezuelan politics last year, you didn't sound very hopeful. And then everything changes at the beginning of this year, and you sounded joyful. Are you hopeful for what's in Venezuela's near future?
15: We still don't know what's going to happen, okay? But I'm living with the hope back again that I'm going to have a country that my kids deserve. I want them to feel proud of Venezuela, of the oil company we have, of the schools we have. I don't know if you know what I mean. Maybe I'm being too romantic. See, but I want my family back. If you ever find a Venezuelan in your city and you talk to them, they're going to tell you they want to come back because we're like a motherhood society. We all want to be at grandma's house. We all the cousins and the uncles and aunts together. And that's what I want for my kids. I want them to be proud of being Venezuelan and being able to reunite with all their families.
17: It's funny, you know, it's such a beautiful dream to have everyone come back. And I hate to bring the president of the United States into your beautiful dream, but it's kind of funny how the two of you have the same dream. You just want all the Venezuelans living in the United States to come back, and he wants all the Venezuelans living in the United States to leave.
15: But we have the same dream. Maybe he's working more than I am to make that to come true. Of course, I am not agree with what he's doing in the States. You know, when I see his administration, I see mine. I mean, I don't want you to misunderstand my idea of what I want for my country. But what I want for my country is not what I want for yours. I see him and I see Chavez, you know, back in the 2000s. When you have a government that's extreme, that's bad. I mean, he's doing something good for us. Maybe because he wants to get something from us, that the only way to get it is using the force. You know? Maybe it's the only way. Probably it's the oil. That's not a secret.
17: That was my friend Carla. Let's call her Carla because she's still too afraid to use her real name. Maybe one day she won't be, though. We're going to ask when that day might come when we're back on Today Explained.

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4: Today Explained here with Missy Ryan, who's a staff writer at The Atlantic. Missy, we just heard from my friend Carla, who lives in Venezuela and is cautiously optimistic about the restoration of democracy there. You, not too long ago, published a piece at The Atlantic titled Venezuela Seems to Be Going Well.
5: Yeah, the headline of the piece, I think, really captured the surprise that many of my colleagues here at The Atlantic and then many of the Latin America experts that I spoke with for the piece felt 3 months on from the ouster of Maduro, which was that contrary to a lot of expectations about the potential destabilization of Venezuela, the potential for an Iraq-style armed insurgency or fracturing of the state, things were pretty quiet in Venezuela. And in fact, there had been a relatively positive outlook response from the Venezuelan public, now starting from a very, very low place of, you know, kind of things can't get much worse in terms of economic conditions, political conditions for Venezuelans. But they have, in the limited polling that's been done since Maduro's ouster on January 3rd, they have expressed cautious optimism, or at least a willingness to let some time pass before making a judgment about the overall kind of net analysis of it, are things better or worse for us in Venezuela?
4: And you referenced polling. So this isn't just people in the media saying things got better in Venezuela. Venezuelans broadly feel that way.
5: Correct. And I think that should be the ultimate arbiter. It doesn't matter as much what analysts in Washington or Miami think. It's about the Venezuelans who are in Venezuela. And then obviously the exile community throughout the world who are deeply invested in what happens there can potentially return and help grow the economy, rebuild Venezuelan society after, you know, a very traumatic period of repression and economic deterioration. So the polling was very important, and, you know, that could change. I think that really the sense was people were willing to give Delcy Rodriguez, the interim president, some time and the interim authority some time to show if they could deliver on the kind of bread and butter issues that Venezuelans seem most focused on. And that is starting to have, you know, there are starting to be some improvements there in terms of the economy. It hasn't really affected prices yet, but certainly investment is starting to slowly materialize, definitely far short of what President Trump had envisioned and sort of promised when we heard from him in early January. But, you know, with oil prices where they are and the lifting of sanctions, you know, the kind of resource-dependent Venezuelan economy stands to grow, if only from a kind of statistical rebound perspective. And hopefully that'll really begin to trickle down into Venezuelans' pockets. I think the question of political freedoms is going to be very important, but it didn't seem like it was the primary concern of Venezuelans in the polling that has been done so far.
4: I mean, one of the biggest differences is obviously just that there's someone different in charge. Is Delcy Rodriguez making Venezuela a freer country than Maduro did?
5: That is a complicated question. There have been a number of metrics that you can talk about. When the ouster happened in January, the Trump administration talked about it as kind of a simple law enforcement operation that was executed by the military, which is incredibly unorthodox.
6: Overwhelming American military power, air, land, and sea, was used to launch a spectacular assault. And it was an assault like people have not seen since World War II.
5: They were talking about three phases, and this is what Rubio and the people of the State Department were describing as three phases that they saw for Venezuela.
7: Step one is the stabilization of the country. We don't want it descending into chaos. The second phase will be a phase that we call recovery. And then the third phase, of course, will be one of transition.
5: So- as

0: part of that recovery stage, they have kind of leaned on the Rodriguez interim authorities to take certain steps, and primary among those that are kind of they focused on the release of political prisoners. They backed away from the same level of arbitrary arrests that had occurred under Maduro. There is have been some limited kind of mostly economic-focused protests or demonstrations that have happened without kind of the same kind of crackdown that you would have expected under Maduro.
1: From teachers to public employees, protests are spreading across Caracas. Their message is simple. They cannot live on what they earn.
0: You know, these have only been limited steps. There's so much more that hasn't actually occurred yet, and that includes, you know, the full release of political prisoners.
2: For my Venezuela, for all political prisoners, for all those heroes who have given their lives and whom we have no way to repay, for all the dedication and sacrifice they have made for Venezuela's freedom.
0: Remember that although Venezuelan oil exports are really starting to increase and the revenues are really starting to increase, that money goes into a U.S. Treasury-controlled account in the United States. And Delcy Rodriguez has to submit a spending plan to the U.S. government and have, in order to get that money going back to Venezuela to pay salaries, to provide public services. So, you know, it is not a an autonomous sovereign situation, far from it.
3: One of the biggest criticisms of this intervention in Venezuela against President Trump has been you didn't even change the regime. You just put Maduro's number two in power, and there's no commitment to elections, at least in a concrete form. Do we have any idea now that it's been 3-4 months when we might see elections?
0: So there has been no official statement either from the interim authorities in Venezuela or the U.S. government. But what I'm told privately is that they are planning for elections to occur by the second half of 2027. However, there is a lot that needs to happen before then, and we haven't seen any public steps to advance those steps, which would include, you know, reform of the National Electoral Commission, an update to the registry of Venezuelans who have all been displaced all throughout Venezuela, and then, of course, the question of millions of Venezuelans who are now outside the country who would need to be taking part in any sort of credible election. The lack of a plan that has been made public raises questions about the level of commitment that the U.S. administration has to the democracy piece of this. Their argument has been, look, if we jumped right into elections, that really would have intensified the potential for civil conflict. And so their bet is on slow incremental change. And they're saying, look, you know, if it has to take a year and a half, 2 years, that's better than jumping right into elections before the country is prepared.
3: Of course, the fact that the credible election might be, 1-2 years away only lends more credibility to this argument that this wasn't about freedom for the Venezuelan people, this was about oil. Now that we're months out, does it feel like this was just about oil? Is that a fair criticism to lob at the Trump administration?
0: I think that it definitely was about oil, primarily for President Trump. It clearly, you know, he, as we put in this article, I think he mentioned oil 19 times in the press conference that he gave the morning after the Maduro raid.
4: As everyone knows, the oil business, oil, the oil infrastructure, oil and oil, build the oil company, the oil, our oil, we oil is very dangerous. Oil, the oil business, oil company, the oil companies, the oil that, as it pertains to oil.
0: There have been some more modest deals that have occurred, but the kind of big production deals in the oil sector have not yet materialized. And I think there's a lot of structural obstacles that need to be overcome. Primary among them is really just the overall trajectory of Venezuela and skepticism among oil investors to jump back in when they don't know who's going to be ruling the country in a year. Like, is it going to go back to a socialist model where they're going to expropriate things again? You know, as Exxon famously said, you know, they had their assets taken not once but twice, and it was uninvestable. But also, like, what is this country going to look like in 2 years, 5 years, 10 years? Because these countries are using very long time frames because the investments are so significant and the time frames are long.
3: It feels so clear that, you know, the quagmire in Iran could have been foreseen. But with Venezuela, it's less clear. There's more of a disconnect, I think, between how a lot of Americans viewed this intervention versus what we're hearing from you. How do you make sense of that disconnect between maybe how so many of the American people saw this intervention versus how some of the Venezuelans feel about it?
0: Yeah, I mean, I think neutral to better is kind of what I've seen. The United States has a new chargé d'affaires in Caracas, and we're expecting the Venezuelan embassy here in Washington to open sometime soon. You know, that's a normalization of relations. What does that bring in terms of new investment or business deals? Like, you know, the extent to which will the normalization of economic ties and deepening of kind of a working relationship between the United States and then the interim authorities in Venezuela, will that act as a counter to the pressure to hold elections? Will it actually kind of increase the inertia against elections? I don't know, but I think that could happen. All of those things are things that I'm going to be watching.
3: Missy Misdemeanor Ryan, you can read her work at theatlantic.com. Ariana Aspuru produced the program today. Amina Al-Saadi edited. Gabriel Donatov kept us truthy. David Tadashore and Bridger Dunnigan kept us mixed.

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3: He was the commander and we were the foot soldiers. 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
5: It is Wednesday, May 6th, and this is All Things Considered from NPR News.
4: I'm Elsa Chang.
5: And I'm Mary Louise Kelly. This hour, we talk about the results of Ohio's primary elections.
4: Including the man who clinched the Republican nomination for governor last night, Vivek Ramaswamy.
6: I do believe that this marks the single most consequential election for governor that our state has ever seen in our history.
5: Also, boosting the number of steps you take each day could help you recover from surgery.
7: Having something as simple as a step counter, you can really empower both patients, but also their providers.
4: And why we might be seeing a rise in anti-Semitic attacks in the UK.
5: First, the news.
8: Live from NPR News in Washington, I'm Ryland Barton. Economists warn the financial fallout from the Iran war is already spreading beyond the gas pump, with disruptions to shipping, freight, and oil markets driving up the cost of household products. Experts say those costs could keep rising even if tensions ease soon, as NPR's Windsor Johnson reports.
9: Prices are going up because many everyday household products rely on plastics and petrochemicals. Jason Miller is a supply chain professor at Michigan State University.
10: What we've seen as an example is plastic prices are going up. That's going to mean the plastic that is used to wrap it, your food, will be more expensive. That means that the paperboard that snacks are coming in is going to be more expensive.
9: Miller says products like paint, soap, and WD-40 could also cost more in the months ahead. And he warns those price increases may not ease anytime soon. Ships have already avoided the Strait of Hormuz for nearly 10 weeks, creating supply chain backlogs that could take months or longer to untangle. Windsor Johnston, NPR News, Washington.
8: A new NPR PBS News Marist poll out today finds President Trump at the lowest point in his presidency politically as people across the U.S. deal with high gas prices linked to an unpopular war with Iran. NPR's Domenico Montanaro has more.
0: 8 in 10 of the more than 1,300 respondents say the recent rise in gas prices is putting a strain on their household budgets. The war in Iran has led directly to those prices surging, and most are blaming President Trump for the increase. As a result, the poll found Trump with just a 37% approval rating and 59% disapproving, his worst score in the poll of either presidential term. His economic approval is down to 35%, and on his handling of Iran, it's just 33%. Democrats appear to be benefiting. When respondents were asked who they would vote for if congressional elections in their districts were held today, they sided with Democrats by 10 points. Domenico Montanaro, NPR News, Washington.
8: Commerce Secretary Howard Lutnick appeared before a congressional committee today investigating sex offender Jeffrey Epstein. Lawmakers are seeking answers about Lutnick's contact with Epstein after Epstein's 2008 conviction for sexually abusing an underage girl in Florida. Republican House Oversight Chair James Comer says the public will judge whether Lutnick's credibility was damaged or not from statements he made about his contact with Epstein and from information that's come out in the Epstein files.
11: The only thing that I'd seen that Lutnick did wrong wasn't 100% truthful on the brief visit to the island with his family. He corrected that in his opening statement. And we'll see. We'll continue our investigation. And if we find that there were any misstatements by Lutnick, it's a felony to lie to Congress, and he'll be held accountable.
8: Lutnick says he's done nothing wrong. You're listening to NPR News from Washington. Over 600 military personnel from multiple countries are searching for two U.S. soldiers who went missing in Morocco during U.S.-African military exercises. The search is now in its fifth day and focuses on underwater caves on the Atlantic coast near the training area. The soldiers are believed to have been on a recreational hike and may have fallen into the ocean. A new study finds taking an extra 1,000 steps per day is linked to a significant decrease in the risk of complications after surgery. NPR's Allison Aubrey reports.
1: Getting steps in after surgery can help preserve lung function, lower the risk of blood clots, and support overall recovery. In this new study that includes health data from nearly 2,000 patients, every 1,000 steps that a patient took was equivalent to about an 18% reduction in their chance of having a complication. Dr. Julie Silver of Wake Forest University School of Medicine says this shows how strong the connection between movement and recovery can be.
12: Getting people up and moving right away is so good for them. And this is an actionable thing that can empower patients.
1: The study is published in the Journal of the American College of Surgeons. Allison Aubrey, NPR News.
8: Fox Sports is offering $50,000 for someone to watch all 104 Men's World Cup soccer games in a glass cube in Times Square this summer. The chief World Cup watcher will be required to watch every minute of the matches on Fox One. The person will have to make social media posts and turn every game into a live watch party for tourists and others passing by. 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
5: This is All Things Considered from NPR News. I'm Mary Louise Kelly in Washington.
14: And I'm Elsa Chang in Culver City, California. When the U.S. and Israel bomb Iran and start a war, we know about it moments after it started, sometimes even moments before. When Russian tanks cross the border into Ukraine, we watch as it is happening. When, after five decades, the U.S. returns to the moon, that feat is beamed around the world. This access to immediacy, our ability to be there as history is unfolding, much of that is possible thanks to the vision of CNN founder Ted Turner. Turner died this morning. He was 87 years old. Affectionately known as the Mouth of the South, he transformed the way the world got its news when he founded the 24/7 News Network in 1980. And one person who played a key role in that legacy is CNN chief international anchor Christiane Amanpour, who started at CNN as a desk assistant back in 1983. Welcome, Christiane.
3: Wow, Elsa, thank you. And the way you put it really brings back so many memories.
14: I can imagine. Well, as I mentioned, you began at CNN almost at the very beginning of the network. What was it like back then to be there? What was Ted Turner like back then?
3: It was amazing. I joined 3 years after the start, so I've been there 43 years. CNN is in my DNA, but who knew? You know, a lot of us, people of my generation who joined as desk assistants or video assistants or whatever the VJs, video journalists and the like, we literally used to say to ourselves, well, we're all just undergrads. None of us have gone to graduate school, but this is our graduate school on the job, and we're going to get all the experience we need to go off to the big leagues. And so it was this unbelievable gathering of eager, passionate, mission-driven young journalists who had the rarest of rarest things. And that was a boss who we worshipped and admired. I mean, it is not too much to say that he was the commander and we were the foot soldiers. And when Ted Turner said something, we saluted and said, yes, sir, and did it, because we knew that this was somebody who guided us correctly, guided the world correctly, and with his information revolution, decided to do something to the benefit of the world. It wasn't what we see now with the cynicism and the destructive elements that we can see in so much of today's mass media. It actually was born to try to really kind of save mankind.
14: How about for you personally? How did Turner's vision of the world and of journalism's role in it influence your own approach to your own work as someone who has helped explain so many world events to audiences for decades?
3: It was fundamental. I absolutely could not believe my luck when I ended up as an undergrad desk assistant in Atlanta. I'd come from England. I'd before that come from Iran. So Iran is what turned me into wanting to be a journalist. And I landed in Atlanta, of all places, at the mouth of the South's, you know, chicken noodle news, to try to become a foreign correspondent. And that's the vision I had. And I could see it being emulated all around me. It was being done. We became the preeminent international news gatherers because of CNN's vision and because he insisted, because of Ted Turner's vision, who insisted that we cover all sides of every story. During the first Gulf War, which launched CNN as an international behemoth, Ted said that we had to be in Baghdad as well, which was on the receiving end of all the firepower from the United States. There was a raid in Saudi Arabia to try to get Saddam out of Kuwait. And he said, we have to be behind enemy lines. We have to cover all sides of the story. Mm-hmm. And so he made it voluntary.
14: On a personal level, though, I mean, he was known for having this huge personality. Some people might call it brash. He could certainly rub a lot of people the wrong way. Was that part of his charm, Christiane? Or did it sometimes interfere with his mission and the way he related to people at work?
3: You see, I don't think so. Ted was a very different person. He was an individual, and I just loved it. Every time he said something controversial, I'm thinking, wow, he's got such cojones. You know, and he's dashing, and he's handsome, and he's swashbuckling, and he's with us. He lived, you know, in Atlanta, but often he stayed in his sort of office apartment above the studio, above the newsroom, for whatever reasons. And he would come down in the crack of dawn morning to get his crappy coffee from the break room right near the news desk and everything. And he would be in his pajamas and his robe, and we'd go, whoa, what is happening? And it would be like, you know, parting of the Red Sea. We'd all stand back, and Ted would, you know, sashay through the newsroom. But Ted was with us.
14: Yeah. You know, so much has been said about the immediacy that CNN brought to broadcast news, giving audiences a chance to feel like they are there as something is happening. But do you think that there have been costs to that? Does that expectation of trying to be fast and on all the time, can that sometimes take away from the journalistic mission too?
3: Look, I think that's a valid question to ask throughout the decades that followed the launch of CNN. And there have been many, many iterations of trying to, you know, toe the actual journalistic line, not just at CNN, but in many, many other places. I always say that he's the one who started 24/7 for all the right reasons, including to break down the barriers when he sent it internationally between authoritarian states and their people. Those with a satellite dish or with the ability to, you know, connect could see a whole different worldview. So it was super important. But I do agree that there has been, you know, subsequently too much of a focus on the titillating, on the sensational, on lots of things that have degraded our public square and our public discourse, and therefore our civil society and our civic community. And I think Ted was always super conscious of that. You know, when he did he ordered the cameras to be 24/7 on little Jessica in the well, that was, you know, practically at the beginning of CNN. And that was to bring a community together, as well as being excellent for ratings. It brought people together. The whole country was on the edge of their seat, hoping that this little girl would be pulled out alive. And by and large, it wasn't political. It was about policy. It was about the actual events. It was about facts. It was about reporting the story. It was about being eyes and ears. And those are the days that I miss.
14: CNN Chief International Anchor Christiane Amanpour, thank you so much for sharing your reflections about Ted Turner with us.
3: It was my pleasure and my privilege.
5: Iran says it is looking at a U.S. proposal to end the war. This comes after a U.S. military operation to wrangle control of the Strait of Hormuz from Iran, an operation that ended after less than 48 hours. It was dubbed Project Freedom. It was described only yesterday by Defense Secretary Pete Hegseth as, quote, a gift from the United States to the world. But hours later, President Trump hit pause on the operation. Joining me to discuss the latest from the Gulf is NPR international correspondent Aya Petraoui in Dubai. Hey there.
15: Hey.
5: Hey, so go back many hours ago all the way to Monday and tell me why Project Freedom was even launched in the first place.
15: Yeah, you know, the Strait of Hormuz is a choke point in global shipping. It's just 20 miles wide at its narrowest point, and it was open to well over 100 ships a day to transit through before the U.S.-Israeli war on Iran. But, you know, since then, Iran has controlled access, laying mines and firing at ships trying to break that impasse. And so what that's done is it's taken some 13 million barrels of oil a day off the market, but it's also affecting the export of liquefied natural gas and fertilizers, aluminum, helium, all these products that come from this region. And so while, you know, efforts to hold direct talks between the U.S. and Iran are stalling, you've seen the price of gasoline in the U.S. now topping $4.50 a gallon on average, according to AAA, and Trump's approval ratings are plummeting. So Project Freedom was Trump's attempt at getting that strait open. And on Monday, the U.S. military helped guide two U.S.-flagged commercial vessels through. But it took force. The military says several Iranian speedboats were sunk, and Iran responded by firing missiles and drones at the Navy and at the United Arab Emirates, where I got incoming missile alerts on my phone again, disrupting life here in Dubai and across the country. So by Tuesday night, though, this operation that threatened to unravel the ceasefire was abruptly called off.
5: And what has President Trump actually said about his thinking, his reasoning for ending it, as you just said, so abruptly?
15: Yeah, I mean, Mary Louise, this was so abrupt that a person briefed on the matter not authorized to speak to the media told NPR that even Israel did not know about Trump's intention to end Project Freedom and had actually been preparing for an escalation. So what Trump says is he paused the operation because of what he calls great progress in reaching a final deal with Iran. And there were calls from countries in the region to Trump as well. In a post on X, Pakistan's prime minister, who's mediating between the U.S. and Iran, thanked Trump for pausing this operation. And he said that he and Saudi Arabia's crown prince, Mohammed bin Salman, had asked Trump to do just that and move toward reconciliation. But also there's the reality that ship owners and insurers were very apprehensive and cool to this idea. And it also threatened the ceasefire by engulfing the UAE, which had an oil terminal struck by Iran in response to that U.S. operation, and its oil output plummeted to just 500,000 barrels yesterday because of a raging fire that it caused.
5: Back up, Aya, to something you just said, that President Trump says he paused the operation because there's been great progress in reaching a deal with Iran. Is that true? Are there signs of that?
15: Well, it's been nearly a month since Vice President J.D. Vance met with Iran's delegation for talks in Pakistan. And we know that since then, Iran has been sent a few proposals over, one of which Trump recently rejected because it had pushed nuclear talks to a later stage. Remember, that was the whole reason for why he said he launched this war. It was nuclear enrichment. Mm. But Iran then drafted another proposal, and it appears the U.S. has now responded to that. Iran's foreign minister says Tehran is now reviewing that text. Now, Iran says its main demand is a guaranteed end to the war, so no more attacks by Israel either. And they also want that naval blockade lifted. There's a naval blockade out at sea blocking Iranian ships from getting to their ports. And so today, the U.S. Military Central Command actually says a fighter jet shot an Iranian ship trying to evade that blockade, taking out its rudder. So while Trump ended efforts to take control of the strait, that blockade is still going on. And Trump on Truth Social today said the bombing will start again if Iran doesn't agree to his terms, but he didn't outline what those are.
5: NPR's Aya Petraoui in Dubai. Thanks for your reporting.
15: Thanks so much.

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1: 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Thanks for being here. Coming up in just a few minutes, a rise in anti-Semitism in the UK, what the government believes it can do about it, why. Coming up on KCRW, stick around as we explore that. A new study finds that an extra 1,000 steps per day, 1,000 steps, is linked to a decreased risk of complications after surgery. Tracking steps, of course, is one way to monitor recovery. It can be empowering, too. You'll hear about it coming up in the next few minutes right here. 89.9 KCRW. And a little later, big treat for you. We've got Stanley Clarke in. Yeah, the legendary bassist. He's going to be in to talk about this weekend's, and this week's, by the way, Santa Monica Jazz Festival. So stay close for that. That's yours in about half an hour. Yours right here on 89.9 KCRW. Some headlines making news locally. An update brought to you in part by USC Online. There's another mayoral debate tonight among candidates running for LA's top job this year, a little less than a month away from the primary. Incumbent Mayor Karen Bass and City Council Member Nithya Raman and former reality star Spencer Pratt are set to take part this evening in a televised forum. Last night, Bass and Raman squared off against each other in the San Fernando Valley, hosted by the Sherman Oaks Homeowners Association. The two candidates began the evening with some pleasantries and politely, and Raman then saying that she had incredible respect for Bass. But the former allies quickly traded blows. Raman critical of Bass's effort to combat homelessness, blaming the incumbent for the city's ongoing financial woes. Bass fighting back, saying that as a council person, Raman was on the hook for many of the city's failures that she had pointed to. Polls show a large swath of LA voters undecided so far. Bass leads several of those surveys, though, but only slightly ahead of Raman and Pratt. This evening's debate, again, featuring all three at 5 o'clock, the Skirball Cultural Center in LA. It's closed to the public. It will be broadcast in English and Spanish on KNBC Channel 4 and Telemundo Channel 52. 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Sunshine today, maybe a few clouds, highs low and mid-70s. A little warming trend for the rest of the week.
0: From NPR News, this is All Things Considered. I'm Elsa Chang.
2: And I'm Mary Louise Kelly. The United Kingdom faces an anti-Semitism emergency. That's according to the top government terrorism advisor. Last week, two Jewish men were stabbed in an area of London with a large Jewish community. That follows a string of arson attempts in the days since the Iran war began, and an attack on a synagogue last fall that killed two people. To get a better understanding of what is happening here, we have called Brendan McGeever. He is co-director of the Birkbeck Institute for the Study of Anti-Semitism in London. Mr. McGeever, welcome. And what went through your mind when you heard about the attack just last week in Golders Green there in London?
3: The first thing that went through my mind after that attack was shock, but not surprise. The awful stabbing of two Jewish men is one incident in a series of attacks on Jewish people and property that have taken place in England over recent days and weeks. Indeed, the government's advisor on terrorism, Jonathan Hall, called this the biggest single national security emergency that Britain has faced in nearly a decade.
2: When we lay out these recent instances of anti-Semitic attacks, is there data that confirms how isolated or widespread it is?
3: Looking at the data that is available, is society en masse turning against British Jews? No, I don't think that it is. There's some data that suggests that there is a rise in the more everyday type of anti-Semitism, so abuse, name-calling, particularly online slurs. But alongside that picture, we have a different picture. For example, if we look at anti-Semitic attitudes in Britain, that data suggests that anti-Semitism is in fact flatlining or possibly even declining, and has been for over a decade.
2: Do you have a theory for why those two lines seem to be headed in different directions?
3: Well, At the Birkbeck Institute for the Study of Antisemitism, we've put forward the concept of the reservoir. That reservoir of antisemitism consists of a series of tropes and narratives about Jews from which people can draw from with ease to explain political events in which Jews have become a figure or a symbol. We know for certain that whenever there's an escalation of violence in Israel-Palestine, we see a rise in recorded and reported incidences of antisemitism in Britain. So evidently, there is a correlation. The precise nature of that relationship is not yet entirely clear. There is widespread agreement that holding British Jews responsible for the actions of the Israeli government is anti-Semitic. But that conflation is made routinely in politics. It's made when the government speaks as if pro-Palestine protests makes Jews feel unsafe, when in fact Jews are divided on that issue. So the government, when it intervenes on anti-Semitism, is wrong to assume that Jews are of one voice.
2: So I hear you being critical of some political leaders and their messaging on this. What about their actions? Prime Minister Keir Starmer is putting more money towards combating anti-Semitism, £25 million last week toward protection and security, some more money this week toward tackling anti-Semitism in schools, supporting Jewish communities, and so on. Is the government doing enough on that front?
3: It is good that the government has that energy and resources to address the issue. Whether these are the right responses is a different question. Securitization, that is making Jewish buildings and Jewish people more secure, is important, but on its own will not address societal anti-Semitism. To that, we need to have a program of education. And it is good that the government has announced measures that are more focused on education rather than simply securitization. However, once we get into the detail of those programs of education, those programs of education are tightly wedded to the IHRA definition of antisemitism, which is a contentious and contested definition. I think it's safe to assume that the effectiveness of that education is going to be limited.
2: I'm speaking to you from Washington. Here in the United States, we're also tracking a rise in anti-Semitic incidents and attacks. Do you see parallels, or do you see something unique, different happening there in Britain?
3: The challenges and complexities that we face here in Britain are reproduced in other parts of the world, where there are multiple forms of racism that are not being addressed evenly and with consistency by governments. And certainly in the United States, we can see how anti-Semitism has been broken off from a wider anti-racist politics and addressed in some ways even to attack anti-racist politics. We desperately need a way of addressing anti-Semitism that is consistently anti-racist. And that's the case in Britain. And with the different dynamics in play, it's also the case in the United States.
2: We've been speaking with anti-Semitism scholar Brendan McGeever from London. Thank you very much.
3: Very good to talk to you.
0: So the number of steps you take each day can say a lot about your health. Upping your step count can help boost everything from mood to metabolism, even longevity. And now a new study finds another benefit, improving your odds of a successful recovery after surgery. NPR's Allison Aubrey reports.
4: Millions of Americans undergo surgeries that require a hospital stay. Everything from heart bypass to spinal procedures, joint replacements, or abdominal surgery. And when a patient is discharged, getting them back on their feet is very important, explains surgeon Timothy Pollack of The Ohio State University.
5: Patients who are doing well are more likely to move more, and mobility can help preserve lung function, reduce deconditioning, lower the risk of blood clots, and support overall physiologic recovery.
4: A step count can serve as a gauge for recovery. Pollack and his collaborators wanted to know exactly how predictive it can be. They analyzed patient data from the National Institutes of Health All of Us study, a project aimed at advancing personalized medicine. They found that among nearly 2,000 patients who underwent surgery, those who took the most steps did better.
5: So specifically, with every 1,000 steps that a patient took, it was roughly equivalent to about an 18% reduction in their chance of having a complication or a poor outcome.
4: Pollack says he often asks patients how they're feeling, which is important, but also subjective. Using data from a step counter on your smartwatch or other device is a helpful metric for him to track progress and can also be motivating for patients.
5: So I think in some sense, this can be empowering to patients because it puts it within their reach that they can actually, you know, take action to really improve their outcomes.
4: The new study is published in the Journal of the American College of Surgeons. It shows just how strong the connection is between walking and recovery, says Dr. Samir Sinha, a geriatrician at Sinai Health and the University Health Network in Toronto.
6: I love this study because, you know, it was really clear that the more you move, you know, the better and more quickly you're going to actually recover. And by just having something as simple as a step counter, you can really empower both patients, but also their providers.
4: It's a win-win, Dr. Sinha says, and it's more evidence that information is power. Allison Aubrey, NPR News.

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1: 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Steve Chiatek is coming up in just a few minutes, we'll say 15 minutes. Again, a big treat for you as we have the legendary bassist, jazz bassist Stanley Clark, serving as the artistic director for the Santa Monica Jazz Festival. We chat with him about his legacy and new music and honoring jazz legends Miles Davis and John Coltrane, too, this week and this weekend. You'll hear about it coming up, 15 minutes away right here on KCRW. Stick around for that. And then after we get into the next hour, in just about half an hour or so, we'll find out more about this poll, NPR, PBS, and Marist, finding that 8 in 10 folks in the U.S. say gas prices are actually straining household budgets. More on that as well. Mix of clouds and sunshine. We're seeing a mostly sunny sky here on the west side. Looking out through the window, daytime highs averaging today low and mid-70s. Bit of a warm-up as we get into tomorrow and then Friday as well. Maybe the weekend too, before a bit of a cool-down later into next week. Right now we're at 73 downtown LA at 3:30.
2: Live from NPR News in Culver City, California, I'm Dwayne Brown. President Trump is threatening Iran with a new wave of bombing if a deal isn't reached that includes reopening the critical Strait of Hormuz. The shutdown by Iran has led to record-high energy costs around the world. Speaking at the White House this afternoon, surrounded by a group of UFC fighters, Trump says Tehran is ready to strike a deal, claiming the U.S. has already won.
3: They had an Air Force, lots of planes, and they don't have any planes. They don't have any anti-aircraft. They don't have any radar left. Their missiles are mostly decimated. They have some. They have probably 18-19%, but not a lot by comparison to what they had. And their leaders are all dead. So I think we won.
2: A new NPR PBS News Marist poll, meanwhile, shows Trump's approval rating has fallen to 37%. That's the lowest level of his presidency. CNN founder Ted Turner has died at the age of 87 today. He was a consummate salesman who changed how much of the world consumes news. From member station WABE, Molly Samuel has more and says Turner was also a committed philanthropist.
4: Turner was a cable TV pioneer, founding TBS, CNN, Headline News, TNT, the Cartoon Network, and Turner Classic Movies. He gave $1 billion to the United Nations, creating the UN Foundation. And he was a co-founder of the Nuclear Threat Initiative, which seeks to rid the world of nuclear weapons. As one of the largest landowners in the country, Turner protected millions of acres of land on his ranches, while also bringing bison burgers to diners at his chain of Ted's Montana Grills. In 2018, Turner shared he had Lewy body dementia, a progressive brain disorder. He is survived by 5 children. For NPR News, I'm Molly Samuel in Atlanta.
2: And you're listening to NPR News. A new Republican proposal to fund Homeland Security ICE agents for the rest of President Trump's term also includes $1 billion to secure a new ballroom at the White House. NPR's Eric McDaniel has that story.
5: It's a nearly $75 billion three-year plan to fund the immigration enforcement teams inside of DHS. But there are some smaller pots of money in the proposal to fund other parts of the agency, including $1 billion for the Secret Service, targeted at security measures for Trump's White House ballroom, or as the White House staff calls it, the East Wing Modernization Project. The draft legislation says the money cannot be used for construction, which the administration says has been funded so far just through private donations. Long-shot proposals from Congress to use taxpayer money for the project haven't gained any traction. Eric McDaniel, NPR News, Washington.
2: Disney is reporting fewer overseas visitors to its theme parks ahead of the busy summer tourism season. The company cites several factors, including President Trump's stiff tariffs and repeated jabs at our allies, and the administration's crackdown on immigrants. Despite the decline in foreign visitors, Disney still reported robust second quarter earnings today, offset by strength in its streaming service and strong domestic spending at its theme parks. While stocks rallied, finishing higher on Wall Street, oil prices fell below $102 a barrel today as hopes for an end to the Iran war remain uncertain. This is NPR.
6: The Alabama legislature has kicked off a special session on redistricting, this after the Supreme Court gutted the Voting Rights Act, removing race as a consideration for drawing district lines.
7: This is not just Alabama history. This is world history.
6: How lawmakers are debating redistricting tomorrow on Morning Edition from NPR News.
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12: This is All Things Considered from NPR News. I'm Mary Louise Kelly in Washington.
13: And I'm Elsa Chang in Culver City, California. Ohio's primary results are in, setting up what's expected to be an expensive contest for the state's governor, as well as for seats in the U.S. House and Senate, which could help determine the balance of power in Congress. Here to tell us more about what we can expect as we head into the midterms in November is Karen Kassler with Ohio Public Media's Statehouse News Bureau in Columbus. Hi, Karen.
14: Hi there.
13: Hi. Okay, let's start with the governor's race there. Vivek Ramaswamy is now the Republican nominee for governor. And for those who don't remember, he was a presidential candidate, of course, a couple years ago. And this time around, he was endorsed by President Trump, right? At a time when a lot of voters are blaming Trump and Republicans for rising costs. So how has Ramaswamy been handling that blame?
14: Well, since he launched his campaign last year, he's been talking about eliminating the state income tax. Now he says he'll do that in his first year in office, and also rolling back property taxes to pre-pandemic levels. He's likely to push harder on those plans. We have an all-volunteer group in Ohio working on gathering signatures for a constitutional amendment to abolish property taxes. That's unlikely to make this year's ballot, but soaring property taxes are an issue Ohio voters have brought up a lot. And Ramaswamy's also leaning into the hold that Republicans have on the state.
15: I do believe that this marks, without exception, the single most consequential election for governor that our state has ever seen in our history. There has never been a greater contrast between two candidates.
14: And Ramaswamy has said his Democratic opponent, Amy Acton, would be the state's first socialist governor if she wins.
13: Socialist. Okay, just to be clear, she's running as a Democrat, which Republicans often argue is a party that supports socialist ideas. How is she handling that particular characterization?
14: She hasn't directly responded to those comments that I've seen. She has talked about tax cuts for working families, child care subsidies, and eliminating Ohioans' medical debt. And she's also said Ramaswamy is an out-of-touch billionaire who doesn't understand the problems of struggling Ohioans.
16: This isn't about political party, guys. It's not about that anymore. It is about extreme wealth, power, ideology, special interests, against everyone else.
14: So this type of back and forth is an example of how intense this race is likely to get and how expensive. Both candidates have raised record totals so far. Polls have shown the race is tight, but there hasn't been a whole lot of national polling done in Ohio because the state has been solidly Republican for decades. And 2006 was the last time that Ohioans elected a Democrat as governor.
13: Okay, let's move on to the Senate. Democrats are looking to flip a Senate seat in Ohio. What kind of chances do you think they have to do that?
14: Well, Republican incumbent Senator John Houston is running for his first election to that seat. He was appointed last year. Cook Political Report now sees this as a toss-up race. There's already a lot of money in this race that is expected to make it competitive because Democrat Sherrod Brown, who lost to newcomer Bernie Moreno in 2024, is trying to become one of the few people to regain a seat in the U.S. Senate after being voted out. He's won even as Republicans have dominated Ohio elections, so he's shown to have crossover appeal. And the Senate Leadership Fund, a GOP-aligned super PAC, has already pledged nearly $80 million before the primary, and Senate Majority PAC, backing Democrats, just today promised $40 million.
13: Wow, that's a lot of money. Okay, well, what are you hearing directly from voters about what's top of mind for them right now?
14: Affordability and costs. That's an issue across the country, definitely here in Ohio. A study we covered showed Ohioans are paying the eighth highest property tax rate in the U.S. Ohio has the ninth highest gas prices in the country. Ohio has also seen some of the largest increases in energy costs among Midwestern states. And data centers are thought to be a big driver of that. Ohio is one of the top states for data centers, more than 200 of them here. And there's a campaign now to put a ban on large data centers also on this year's ballot.
13: That is Karen Kassler, Bureau Chief of the State House News Bureau in Columbus, Ohio. Thank you, Karen.
14: Great to talk to you.
12: Honeybees are prolific. They pollinate more than 100 varieties of fruits and vegetables and nuts grown in the U.S., adding about $18 billion to crop production each year. That's according to data from the USDA. Without honeybees, only about a third of those crops would be available in stores. But more than a million honeybee colonies have died across the country in recent years. And while that crisis continues, the nation's premier federal bee research lab is slated to close. Harvest Public Media's Macy Byers reports.
17: On a sunny spring day in Omaha, Nebraska, beekeeper Mark Welsh is taking advantage of the nice weather and checking on his honeybee hives in a downtown garden.
18: There's nothing much more relaxing than sitting next to a beehive in the spring, especially, and watching them bring in different colored pollens.
17: Though Welsh enjoys tending to his bees, last year wasn't so relaxing.
18: I had 12 hives going into the winter. I lost 9 of them and had 3 left.
17: That was happening across the country. About 1.6 million colonies died across the U.S. in the winter of 2024 and the following spring, affecting everyone from commercial beekeepers to backyard honey producers. Project Apis M, a bee research nonprofit, also found many beekeepers lost 60-80% of their colonies. In a crisis situation, beekeepers usually turn to the Beltsville Agricultural Research Center in Maryland. Researchers there have been studying bees since the 1930s. Danielle Downey, Project APSM's executive director, says the USDA is typically one of the biggest advocates for the beekeeping industry.
19: That's where we would hear from leadership about how bees are doing, and if there was a crisis, it would be the USDA that really is a big voice about raising awareness and trying to get support for our agriculture.
17: Downey says last year, communication with the USDA, including researchers, was sparse, although researchers have said pesticide-resistant mites, weather, and habitat loss may all play a role in the collapse. Jeff Pettis was a honeybee researcher at the Beltsville facility for 20 years, and he led the bee lab for nearly half that time.
20: It basically was the crown jewel of all the agricultural research of USDA.
17: Over the years, Pettis says Beltsville's bee lab has helped tamp down risk in beekeeping with products like coats for hives and solutions to kill pests. But last summer, the USDA announced it would close the entire facility. Pettis says slowing down research could leave beekeepers less equipped to handle new diseases and climate change.
20: Right now, we're worried as much about the bees as we are about the beekeepers. We need them for apples, we need them for almonds, we need them for clover pollination, all kinds of things.
17: Although there's been no public date given, a USDA spokesperson said in a statement to Harvest Public Media that the proposed closure saves taxpayer dollars, consolidates resources, and, quote, allows USDA to deliver on its mission to the American people. With the uncertain fate of federal bee research, university labs may be the next line of defense for disease response and research. Back in Omaha, beekeeper Mark Welsh is gearing up for another busy season. In the summer, he spends up to 6 hours a day caring for his hives.
18: Put it this way, my wife considers herself a bee widow in the summertime. that gives you any idea how long I'm gone.
17: Welsh says despite any setbacks, he'll still be testing for mites, feeding the bees, and harvesting honey. For NPR News, I'm Macy Byers in Omaha, Nebraska.

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1: If you're looking to book a flight, you may be suffering from sticker shock. Flying is more expensive than it was just a few months ago. The war with Iran has caused jet fuel prices to nearly double since the start of the year. NPR's Stephen Bisaha reports that some Americans are changing their vacation plans.
2: It has been a rough year for flyers. Canceled flights, long security lines, and expensive tickets. James Ridgway just landed back home at the DC airport, and he's considering canceling his next trip this summer because the cost for his flights has gone up thousands of dollars.
3: We have tickets to see The Cure in Ireland, and I don't think we'll be able to swing it.
4: You canceling your trip to see The Cure because of the ticket prices?
3: Yeah.
4: Sounds really disappointing.
3: But yeah, it is very disappointing, yeah.
2: Not every fare has jumped up by thousands of dollars. The Ridgeways were planning to fly business class and make multiple stops. But on average, international tickets are up about $150 compared to a year ago, according to the travel site Kayak. James' wife, Lee Ridgeway, used to study in Ireland. She says it's never been this expensive to get there.
5: I guess we'll just sit around and wait for airline tickets to get back down and come up with something at a later date.
2: But those lower prices might not come back. That's according to Arlene Hogan. She owns the travel advisor company Vacays for You.
6: I don't believe you're going to see prices going back to normal.
2: Do you mean like not go back to normal this year or like ever?
6: Ever.
2: United CEO Scott Kirby is talking about this too. During a recent earnings call, he said higher prices could stick around after the war with Iran ends. Hogan recently took her own trip to meet up with other travel agency owners, and they are seeing the toll those higher airline prices are taking on flyers.
6: It was very eye-opening because we all had the same challenges. We're all seeing a dip in bookings.
2: Hogan's bookings dropped about 10.5% for the fall. Most of her customers already booked their summer trips. And those who are still booking are avoiding those long-haul, far-off destinations.
6: They are going to be suffering the most. We're definitely seeing that for Europe.
2: The European Union is worried about a possible jet fuel shortage, and that's sending prices up and also leading some airlines to cancel flights. Lufthansa has already canceled 20,000 flights through October. So Hogan says many Americans are choosing trips closer to home. Her customers are also worried about conflicts overseas like the war with Iran. So Hawaii it is.
6: Yes, Hawaii is hot, even though Hawaii is an expensive destination when you think about it. However, it gives people a sense of security because it's still the United States. It still gives you that tropical feel.
2: And while tickets to Hawaii are not cheap, they have not gone up much. On average, a one-way ticket to Honolulu in late April only went up $12 compared to the same time last year, according to Kayak's airfare dashboard. A ticket to London, up about $350. Stephen Bisaha, NPR News.

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Into the next segment we go on 89.9 KCRW, and we are, well, we have, like I said, the legend himself, bass player Stanley Clark, talking about the Jazz Festival in Santa Monica. Stick around for that. That's yours in just a few minutes. Into the next hour we go. Several companies have begun doing genetic screening of embryos for babies' risk for disease, as well as other things, longevity, height, IQ. That story, many others, and we'll remember Ted Turner, the bullish founder of CNN. It all started as a family business back in Atlanta many, many years ago. He has died. He died at the age of 87. He also turned into a big philanthropist, too. So hear that. And many other stories right here, 89.9 KCRW. Some local headlines making news across Southern California. An update brought to you in part by the Port of Long Beach. We mentioned the mayoral debate that's happening at 5 o'clock in about an hour, hour and 10 minutes or so on Channel 4 and Telemundo Channel 52. Those candidates squaring off over at the Skirball Cultural Center in West L.A. in the Sepulveda Pass. But we also have a gubernatorial debate that's happening back-to-back with that mayoral debate. And that's happening at 7 o'clock tonight on Channels 4 and 52. It'll feature seven candidates for governor: Democrat Javier Becerra, Tom Steyer, Katie Porter, Matt Mahan, former L.A. Mayor Antonio Villaraigosa, along with Republican Steve Hilton and Chad Bianco. Now, those seven clashed last night in a CNN cablecast debate nationwide, several candidates going after the recent surging candidate, former HHS Secretary Becerra, Riverside County Sheriff Bianco, former Mayor Villaraigosa sparred over health care for undocumented immigrants and whether Bianco was an oath keeper. For the record, he said he was, but is no longer. Polls show Hilton leading slightly. Steve Hilton, the former Fox host, with Becerra a percent or two behind. Steyer coming in third and Bianco in fourth place. Again, that is on tap for 7 o'clock tonight in English and Spanish, KNBC Channel 4 and Univision Channel 52. Some dates that you should remember. The last day to register to vote for the primary is May 18th. Check your county, as some voting centers will open on the 23rd. Some of them will open on the 30th. Ballot drop boxes are already available, so if you got your ballot in the mail, you can drop it off in those drop boxes. Again, the primary is June 2nd, and that gubernatorial forum is tonight at 7. We've got sunshine, highs today, low and mid-70s, maybe some upper 70s, too, as we get a little warmer tomorrow into Friday and the weekend, too. Not bad, mix of clouds and sunshine, and nighttime lows in the upper 50s. We are at 73 right now, downtown Los Angeles, Civic Center of L.A., at 89.9 KCRW. 9 minutes now, 9 minutes to 4. New Orleans, Monterey, Montreux, Santa Monica? Yeah, Santa Monica. There's a jazz festival going on here in SoCal that's in its infancy compared to the others, but aims to become a music powerhouse as it grows. And it's the brainchild of world-renowned jazz bassist Stanley Clark.

0: has been redefining the bass guitar for decades, and the brand new Santa Monica International Jazz Festival is going on this week and this weekend with several shows, including Clark and his friends hitting the stage Saturday in Tongva Park. And Stanley Clark is here now to talk all about it. An honor, sir. Thank you for coming on.
1: Hey, man, it's good to talk to you again. And yes, it is an honor. And yeah, we're very excited about the festival. It started out really good. We had our first day. It was May 1st with Hiromi at the Orpheum Theater. And then we had a free concert in 3rd Street Promenade. That was amazing. It really felt like such a festival there.
0: And this weekend, you and your friends, as if having you on stage weren't enough, you're going to be playing Saturday with Stuart.

0: Copeland from the rock band The Police. Bass and drums. What's that going to sound like?
1: Well, it's actually me and Stuart and a bunch of people. It's like we're going to have a bunch of guests and some surprises, and it's going to be pretty pretty pumped up. That's going to be the outdoor show on the 9th. It's that whole day has so many great people, and I imagine lots of people are going to show up and things. It's going to be a beautiful mess, I think.
0: A beautiful mess. Well, you're over there in Tonga Park, right? This is the park. I mean, it's relatively new over there, right off of Ocean near the pier. Accessible, obviously, by metro. You got the Expo line right there at 4th, I believe. That's just a few blocks away. So what are you expecting as far as a crowd, and how has the crowd been so far?
1: Well, the show at the Orpheum was packed with Hiromi, Japanese piano player, and that was on the 1st. And the open air, I mean the free concert on the 3rd on the Promenade. God, it was really packed in there, because not only were there people there that were sitting, but all the people all day that were just passing through all the stores there, though they really benefited from this thing. There was a lot of food being brought, a lot of music. It was really cool. The kids were out there and all that.
0: Why Santa Monica, Stanley? Why pick Santa Monica as the place? I know you did the residency. You've been doing a residency there for students and mentoring kids.
1: Well, I've been going to Santa Monica restaurants, and particularly me and my wife Sophia, we'd walk down the 3rd Street Promenade and just kind of walk through Santa Monica. And I mean, when you look at it, you see the ocean, you got palm trees, you have some grass, you got people, you got stores. You know, I mean, and I said to Sophia, I said, man, I can't believe they haven't had a jazz festival here. I heard that at some point a while back they had something there, but this is like the perfect spot for a jazz festival. It reminds me of a festival in Nice, France, and it's just beautiful. So it's just the perfect spot, the perfect backdrop for some music, or the music is the backdrop for the area. It all works. It's a cacophony of beauty.
0: You're also celebrating the lives of Miles Davis and John Coltrane, both of whom would have turned 100 this year. How are you integrating their contributions into the festival?
1: Well, we have this Friday, we have the John Coltrane celebration, and then Sunday, the big outdoor show, we're celebrating Miles Davis. And it's funny, it just, when I decided that, I had this vision, I wanted to do this, it just so happened, kind of almost in a serendipitous way, that all these things happened this year. Like it was the centennial celebration of Miles Davis, John Coltrane, 4 or 5 other jazz luminaries and singers and things. And also it's the 100-year anniversary of Route 66. And the first show we did with Hiromi at the Orpheum Theater, I walked in, and it was their 100 years anniversary. So, 100, man. 100.
0: Yeah. What's the L.A. jazz scene like right now? You think it's kind of...
1: Well, that's a good question.
0: Has it been? I can't say it's a resurgence. I mean, has it been in the first place for there to be a resurgence?
1: No, it is a resurgence, because... There's a great club that I would highly recommend anyone to go into, and that's the New Blue Note, the Blue Note Jazz, the Blue Note Club, which is in Hollywood. One of the best clubs I've ever been in.
0: It's by the old Cinerama Dome, right, in the ArcLight Hollywood.
1: Yeah. There's a club that I really like called the Blue Whale that's opening up. We have the Santa Monica Jazz Festival. There's another jazz festival, I believe, sometime later this year called the L.A. Jazz Festival. And there's a resurgence. This happens all the time. I've been doing this a long time, and it's not mystical in any way, like, wow, this is happening. I mean, it's kind of, people come to a certain age. There's like a group of people that maybe were 14 or 15 like 5 years ago, and now they're 20, 21, and they hear music, and they're interested in something else. And always in music, all sorts of music, all the new trends have always been spearheaded and led by the youth. Always. Miles Davis was 21 years old at one point. Jimi Hendrix was 21. When you study the history and you look at the individuals that spearheaded those changes, they were, for the most part, always young, very young. So we're at a point right now in LA, and I actually believe across the whole country and potentially the whole planet, that there are young people that are looking for things, something that's a little bit different than what was there before. So, and it's evident in our festival. We've had great numbers, people coming out. Lots of people came to our shows, and our shows are doing extremely well. And I believe it, not only because of the music, but also because of people. They want to look at things. They want to see more things. You know, you're not going to get it necessarily looking at television.
0: You can check out Stanley Clark and Friends, as we've mentioned, this Saturday, Tongva Park on Ocean. Tickets are on sale online. Stanley Clark, thank you so much. Congratulations on your inaugural year. We appreciate it.
1: Always nice talking to you, man. All right.
0: 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News right here, and of course NPR for Southern California. We've got information for you throughout the afternoon. 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Another hour of the news coming up, putting your world into context for the next couple of hours. So we move you through the afternoon into the evening hours right here on KCRW. Stick around. And the weather forecast looks really nice. Lots of bright sunshine across the area today. Average highs low and mid-70s. Tonight's low, mid-upper 50s. Tomorrow back into the low and mid. Maybe some upper 70s tomorrow. Same as we get into Friday. And a little warmer still this weekend, too. As you get into the IE, maybe touching 80 in some spots. 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It's 4 o'clock.
2: More than 8 in 10 Americans say high gas prices are straining their household budgets, and a striking majority blame the president.
3: What could that mean for Democrats looking for an edge in the midterms?
2: Today is Wednesday, May 6th, and this is All Things Considered from NPR News. I'm Mary Louise Kelly.
3: And I'm Elsa Chang. Ahead this hour, screening the genes of human embryos to estimate future risk for certain diseases or even physical traits.
2: Not everyone is excited.
4: But at its heart, it's a vision of mass-produced, genetically enhanced people, which is very troubling.
3: Also, Ted Turner was not a man who stepped away from a challenge.
5: If Alexander the Great could conquer the known world, why couldn't I start CNN?
2: That's from an interview with Oprah Winfrey. Even Oprah didn't have a comeback to that.
3: We'll remember the CNN founder after this summary of the day's news.
6: Live from NPR News in Washington, I'm Ryland Barton. With hundreds of vessels still stuck in the Persian Gulf and costs piling up, shipping companies are being whipsawed by uncertainty over how and when the Strait of Hormuz might reopen after more than 2 months into the Iran war. President Trump initially announced an effort in which the U.S. military would guide ships through the strait, then paused that to allow time for a deal to end the war. NPR's Aya Batraoui reports that change came as a surprise to almost everyone.
7: This was so abrupt that a person briefed on the matter, not authorized to speak to the media, told NPR that even Israel did not know about Trump's intention to end Project Freedom and had actually been preparing for an escalation. So what Trump says is he paused the operation because of what he calls great progress in reaching a final deal with Iran. And there were calls from countries in the region to Trump as well. In a post on X, Pakistan's prime minister, who's mediating between the U.S. and Iran, thanked Trump for pausing this operation. And he said that he and Saudi Arabia's crown prince, Mohammed bin Salman, had asked Trump to do just that and move toward reconciliation.
6: NPR's Aya Batraoui reporting. The war against Iran is causing some of the U.S. to change their travel plans. NPR's Stephen Bissaha reports many travelers are avoiding international trips due to concerns about safety and cost.
8: James Ridgway just landed back home in D.C., but he might skip his trip to Europe after seeing the cost to fly.
9: We have tickets to see The Cure in Ireland, and I don't think we'll be able to swing it.
8: Arlene Hogan owns the travel advisor company Vacays for You, and she says her clients are sticking to domestic travel due to concerns about conflicts overseas. Hawaii is especially popular.
10: Even though Hawaii is an expensive destination when you think about it, however, it gives people a sense of security.
8: According to the travel site Kayak, international tickets in late April were up about $150 compared to a year earlier. Stephen Bisaha, NPR News.
6: The Trump administration has shelved three studies that examined vaccines that protect against COVID-19 and shingles. NPR's Rob Stein has more.
11: In an email to NPR, a spokesman for the Health and Human Services Department confirmed reports in the New York Times and Washington Post that plans to release the three studies have been dropped. The spokesman, Andrew Nixon, says officials stopped plans to publish two Food and Drug Administration studies examining the safety of COVID-19 vaccines because the conclusions that they're safe, quote, were not supported by the underlying data, and blocked the shingles vaccine study because it, quote, fell outside the agency's purview. Critics disagree and say these moves are the latest administration actions that weaken public trust in vaccines. Rob Stein, NPR News.
6: Oil prices sank and stock markets rallied worldwide today. The S&P 500 climbed nearly 1.5%. This is NPR News. British voters will cast ballots in elections that could hasten the end of Prime Minister Keir Starmer's troubled term. His popularity has plunged due to factors including a weak economy and his decision to appoint Peter Mandelson, a friend of Jeffrey Epstein, as ambassador to Washington. Georgia public high school students will soon no longer be allowed to use cell phones during the school day. Around two-thirds of states have limited phone usage in school, as Maymay Shu reports from member station WABE.
12: Georgia Governor Brian Kemp says lawmakers decided to extend the state's existing ban on cell phones in K-8 schools after seeing a positive impact.
13: The improved outcomes following last year's bill have been incredible, and this common sense step will help both students and faculty learn in safer, distraction-free environments.
12: The ban would start in the 2027-28 school year. Despite widespread cell phone bans in the country, a recent study by the National Bureau of Economic Research found that locking students' phones in pouches has a close to zero effect on standardized test scores. The study also found small or close to zero effects on attendance, classroom retention, and online bullying. For NPR News, I'm Maymay Shu in Atlanta.
6: Kentucky Derby winner Golden Tempo will not run in Maryland's Preakness Stakes next weekend. That means there will be no chance of a Triple Crown winner this year, where a horse wins the Derby, Preakness, and New York's Belmont Stakes. American Pharoah in 2015 and Justify in 2018 are the only horses to sweep all three races over the past four decades. I'm Ryland Barton, and you're listening to NPR News from Washington.
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2: 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I'm Mary Louise Kelly in Washington.
3: And I'm Elsa Chang in Culver City, California. The war in Iran, and specifically its impact on the passage of oil tankers, is driving up the cost of gas. And that is increasing the economic pain felt all around the world. A new poll from NPR, PBS News, and Marist shows that 81% of Americans say gas prices are a strain on their household budgets. And a majority say that the economy is not working well for them personally. Well, here to talk about the politics of these findings is NPR senior political editor and correspondent Domenico Montanaro. Hi, Domenico.
16: Hey, great to be with you, Elsa.
3: Great to have you. Okay, so we already know gas prices are a problem for so many people right now. So what more did we learn about that from this poll?
16: Yeah, gas prices are hitting pretty much everyone. I mean, unlike most other things, there's relatively no partisan divide here on this. 4 out of 5 Republicans say gas prices are hurting their budgets, too. Politically, it's having consequences for President Trump because 63% say those price increases are his fault given the Iran war. And that includes about a third of Republicans.
17: Wow, 63%. Presumably, some people are feeling that squeeze more than others, though, right?
16: Very true. The cost of living is a huge concern for people. 61% say the area where they live just isn't affordable for the average family. 63% say the economy is not working well for them personally. And that's the worst score we've seen in the poll on that question. The groups who say they're most affected, white women without college degrees, those making less than $50,000 a year, and millennials. And by the way, all of those groups back in February of 2025, just after President Trump was inaugurated for the second term, had given him a positive job approval rating. Today, that's flipped and more disapproved than approved in each of those groups.
17: Interesting. Does anyone say the economy is working well for them?
16: Yeah, I mean, there's clearly, you know, two economies where wealthier individuals can absorb more and it affects them less. And politics come into play here, too. Republicans seem more willing or able to absorb some of these affordability issues. 6 in 10 Republicans, for example, say the economy is working well for them and that their area is affordable. Overall, there still appears to be, I have to say, a COVID economic hangover because pre-COVID, in February of 2020, we polled on this and 2/3 said the economy was working well for them back then. That's just not the case anymore as prices caused by supply chain issues just haven't recovered.
17: Okay, well then what does all of this mean politically for President Trump and for other Republicans?
16: Well, I mean, Trump's economic approval rating is only 35%. That's tied for the worst mark in either of his presidential terms. In his first term, he was never below 47% for context on the economy, even when he was at his most unpopular points. And his overall approval in this poll is just 37%, with 59% disapproving. Of that, half say they strongly disapprove. And that shows the intensity of opposition that Trump and Republicans are facing here in these midterms.
17: Okay, so I imagine all of this is good news for Democrats?
16: I mean, so far, yes. Our poll finds Democrats with a 10-point advantage on the congressional ballot test. That's when we ask who people would vote for if the congressional elections were held today in their district. 52% say a Democrat, 42% say a Republican. Democrats also have the advantage on enthusiasm. 61% say that they're enthusiastic, very enthusiastic to vote in these midterms. Just 47% of those who voted for Trump in 2024 say the same. In most years, those would be the kinds of things indicative of a pretty big election wave that could be. It's why the Senate, for example, looks within reach for Democrats, even if it is still a reach. I mean, we'll see what happens. Nothing is guaranteed. And there are some very big caveats here because a lot of the groups who Democrats need to vote for them, like voters 18 to 29, Black voters and Latinos, just aren't that fired up.
17: That is NPR's Domenico Montanaro. Thank you, Domenico.
16: You got it.
2: It is now possible to screen the genes of human embryos to estimate their risk for thousands of diseases, even how tall the babies born from them would eventually be, and how smart. But is this a good idea? NPR health correspondent Rob Stein has been looking into this controversial new kind of genetic prediction.
18: Okay, so like this is our Hairside laboratory.
19: Justin Schlede runs a lab outside Raleigh, North Carolina for an embryo screening company named after Hera, the Greek goddess of fertility.
18: So we can go through now and check out the wet lab.
19: Okay, great. Hairside is one of a handful of startups that are sifting through the genetic codes of embryos like high-tech fortune tellers.
18: We have what is sort of like 2 wet lab spaces.
19: In the first lab, scientists in blue gowns process blood and saliva from clients trying to have babies, as well as a few cells plucked from embryos they created at IVF clinics.
18: They move through this area, get processed, kind of cracking the DNA out of cells, right? Like isolating the DNA and then prepping it to be used for analyses.
19: To parse each embryo's risk for thousands of diseases, not just the kind of testing that's been done for years for rare inherited disorders like Tay-Sachs and cystic fibrosis, but also genetically complex illnesses like cancer, heart disease, and Alzheimer's. Hairside also ballparks how long babies born from the chosen embryos would live, their height, and even their IQs. We walk over a sticky doormat to clean our shoes as we head into the second lab. where scientists make millions of copies of the DNA so genetic sequencers can spell out all 3 billion letters of each embryo's genetic sequence.
18: This is the sequencer right here.
19: The sequencer looks like a giant copy machine.
18: Once we have the most accurate sequences, then we can go and try to do all of the downstream analyses.
19: The downstream analyses calculate polygenic risk scores, a long list of the chances of developing diseases and genetic traits. Clients use the scores to pick which embryos to try to use to make babies.
9: So I've got the 3 embryos on here.
19: Max Riley is one of Heracite's customers. He and his wife live in British Columbia in Canada, so he read me his report on a Zoom call after my visit.
9: I've got one female embryo that's predicted at 5 feet 5 inches, and I've got one male embryo at 5'10", and one male embryo at 6 feet.
19: Riley's top priority for this genetic deep dive is cutting the baby's chances of ending up with Alzheimer's. Good news there, no big health risks jump out from the polygenic risk report. Riley and his wife would also love to give their kids the best shot at being smart.
9: It's hard to imagine not wanting to be, you know, a little bit smarter, a little bit sharper, right?
19: They were happy with the embryo's IQ estimates.
9: It looks like I have one at 111, one at 115, and one at 120.
19: But Riley and his wife decided to make more embryos for screening before making a final selection.
9: It is sort of out of science fiction. It's just science now. I think it's sort of incredible technological progress. I think it's really cool.
20: Ladies and gentlemen, we'll be arriving at New York Monahan Station shortly.
19: Another company I visited in Manhattan, called Nucleus Genomics, tests for even more traits: left-handedness, acne, baldness.
21: I'm Christian Ward. I am 32. I am a tax accountant.
19: Ward and his wife signed up for Nucleus Genomics polygenic embryo screening primarily to try to avoid having a baby with type 1 diabetes, which Ward has.
21: It's kind of trippy to think that you can kind of cycle through and see, oh, this embryo could potentially have this hair color, this eye color, all these other things.
19: His wife, Julia, who's a nurse practitioner, wants a healthy baby.
22: We're really excited, but for us, we're just mainly looking at the medical side of it. Kind of keeps you a little bit more calm. Having a child is sometimes scary. It just gives us a sense of peace with everything.
19: But not everyone thinks this genetic profiling is so great. First of all, it's expensive, as much as $50,000, plus thousands more for the IVF, which is physically grueling and carries some risks.
23: Polygenic risk scores is not yet ready for prime time.
19: Dr. Susan Klugman is with the American College of Medical Genetics and Genomics.
23: Polygenic risk scores for embryos are a new technology, and current evidence doesn't support their accuracy, their safety, or their clinical value. So ethically, we worry about misleading patients and overstating what the polygenic risk score can do.
19: And that's especially true for many common but complicated diseases and traits like IQ. She also worries that parents could inadvertently pick an embryo prone to something terrible that the testing missed.
23: While selecting for blue eyes, let's say, we don't know if you are also selecting for a certain disease or disorder. We just don't know.
19: And that's not all. Some even worry embryo screening could lead to the kind of disturbing world of genetic cast depicted in the 1997 film Gattaca. Katie Hassan is with the Center for Genetics and Society, a watchdog group.
24: I'm very worried about the kind of dystopian world that this way of using technologies could lead to. You know, at its heart, it's a vision of sort of mass-produced, genetically enhanced people, which is, I think, very troubling. Not a direction that I want to see the world go in.
19: But the companies offering this embryo screening dismiss all that. They say their polygenic risk scores are state-of-the-art and have been carefully validated, and they're not trying to produce some kind of master race. Kian Sadecki is the founder and CEO of Nucleus Genomics in New York City.
25: I understand it. It does sound kind of scary. It sounds like, oh my God, is this like Gattaca? Like you're going to look at this embryo and then, you know, it's going to be smarter than this embryo. But people want their baby to be like themselves, like a better version of themselves. That's what parents really want. They don't want some super baby. And I think when people understand that, suddenly things become much less scary. We call it genetic optimization.
19: Back at Heracite in North Carolina, Schlied and his colleagues say they just want to use today's best genetic technologies to help people.
0: For people that are risk averse and don't want to simply roll the dice, they come to us to try to get as much genomic information to pick embryos for the purpose of having like happy, healthy, disease-free children. I mean, I think they're just trying to make happy, healthy kids that are going to survive in the world as we see it today.
19: So far, these companies say they've scored thousands of embryos for hundreds of prospective parents and have already helped create dozens, possibly hundreds, of genetically screened babies. Rob Stein, NPR News.
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1: 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Coming up on 89.9 KCRW, we've got more information for you. We're going to remember Ted Turner, who died at the age of 87. He was the bullish founder of CNN. Started with a family business in Atlanta of billboards and a TV station. He also created a suite of other cable channels, too, and he launched a wide range of other businesses. He was a major philanthropist. Ted Turner dead at the age of 87, and we'll remember him and his consequential legacy coming up straight ahead right here. President Trump tried to push out Indiana state Senate candidates who rejected his redistricting plan. How'd he do? Well, Tuesday's results are in, and he took down most of those incumbents who opposed that plan in the Hoosier state. That story, many others, coming up in about 15 minutes or so. Stick around for that. Some local headlines making news across Southern California. Speaking of President Trump, here in California, or at least in Orange County, not quite as popular as he once was, a new poll from UC Irvine School of Social Ecology has found that support for the president among Orange County voters is now down to 35%. That means the president has a 65% disapproval rating of his performance by those surveyed in OC. Now, Trump's hardline immigration policies appear particularly unpopular. The vast majority of those surveyed disapprove, a sharp turn from the county's historical stance on immigration. Experts say poll results in the county, which has turned purple in recent years, might not bode well for Republicans in the upcoming midterms, especially because voters tend to favor the party that's not in power in those midterm elections. The U.S. Justice Department in the Trump administration is accusing UCLA's medical school of discriminating against white and Asian students. The DOJ says it launched a year-long investigation. It also says they found evidence that black and Hispanic students were admitted to the school solely based on their race. The DOJ has not released the findings of that evidence. UCLA says they have based their applications on merit and give each applicant a comprehensive review. It's the news on KCRW, always online at kcrw.com. 4:20 right now.
2: On a Wednesday, it's All Things Considered from NPR News. I'm Mary Louise Kelly.
17: And I'm Elsa Chang. CNN founder Ted Turner has died. He was 87 years old. His family had previously announced that he had been diagnosed with a degenerative disease that causes dementia and muscle failure. Turner established the first major U.S. cable superstation, as well as the Cartoon Network and Turner Classic Movies. He was also the owner of sports teams in Atlanta. Later, after finding himself forced to the margins of the businesses that he led and created, he turned his attention and fortune to the world's thorniest challenges. NPR's David Folkenflik has this remembrance.
4: You couldn't say Ted Turner ever lacked for brass or chutzpah. Take this line from an interview with Oprah Winfrey.
5: If Alexander the Great could conquer the known world, why couldn't I start CNN?
4: Even Oprah had no comeback for that. Turner's late father had built a small fortune in the billboard business, but had been plagued by self-doubts. Turner betrayed none of them in 1980, as he launched the cable news network, the nation's first, at a converted country club in Atlanta, newly and ambitiously titled CNN's World Headquarters.
7: You can do so much more in 24 hours than you can in 24 minutes.
4: Turner was a colorful figure. His outsized southern drawl, his rail-thin mustache, the sailing competitions. He was sometimes spotted as the owner of the then hapless Atlanta Braves dancing in the stands. And Turner could be audacious closer to home, too. Former CNN News Chief Eason Jordan remembers meeting his boss for the first time. Jordan had joined CNN in college a year after its start, and he worked the overnight shift. Two floors above, Turner slept in a Murphy bed in a modest suite.
6: One morning he came through with a female mate who was not his wife. It was Raquel Welch. They were both in bathrobes. And Ted was so proud of himself for having such good company that he introduced himself and Raquel Welch to everyone in the newsroom at 4 o'clock in the morning.
4: Many people didn't understand what the fuss was all about. Joy Chen was one of them, even in journalism graduate school in the 1980s. She joined CNN as an international anchor in 1991.
8: Many people didn't even have cable yet. I didn't have cable growing up. In those early years, you know, CNN was just considered chicken noodle news, and Ted Turner was at first considered just a dilettante.
4: Turner could be daring and outright offensive. His exuberance could swing to depression. Turner battled with rival media tycoon Rupert Murdoch, threatened to fight him at least twice. Murdoch's New York Post questioned his sanity. Meanwhile, Turner was friendly with the late Cuban autocrat Fidel Castro. For all his idiosyncrasies, Turner wanted credibility. Again, Eason Jordan.
6: Look, we were young and at times very shoddy, but we were the only game in town and we did some extraordinary things.
4: And then in 1991, CNN experienced a defining moment, effectively owning television coverage of the U.S.-led war against Iraq.
10: Something is happening outside.
4: This is the voice of CNN's lead anchor, Bernard Shaw, broadcasting live from the Iraqi capital, the only U.S. network able to do so.
10: Let's describe to our viewers what we're seeing. The skies over Baghdad have been illuminated. We're seeing bright flashes going off all over the sky.
4: Shaw and Peter Arnett, a Pulitzer-winning war correspondent from Vietnam days, were among those CNN journalists who projected calm professionalism under fire. Suddenly, CNN journalists became famous. But as Joy Chen recalls, that was never Turner's intention.
8: We were always told Ted's mantra was, you are not the star, the news is the star. That's how they were able to pay us less money, I guess.
4: Turner made ambitious deals, and he took on lots of debt, investors too. Rivals were part of larger companies and looking to launch their own cable news channels. It was all too much. Turner sold CNN and everything else to Time Warner, and then Time Warner sold itself to AOL, against his wishes, and Turner was out. The deal was often considered the worst corporate deal of all time. A year later, his marriage to Hollywood star and fitness advocate Jane Fonda, a source of strength, broke up.
11: You're a man used to winning, and you lost Jane. Why would you?
12: I lost Jane. I lost my job here. I lost my fortune, most of it.
4: In this BBC interview, Turner demonstrated a resilience.
12: You carry on, and I found other things to do.
4: Away from the business, Turner had been finding other things to do for years.
13: I'm going to donate $1 billion to the UN causes myself. And announce it tonight.
4: With that billion, he created what's known as the UN Foundation. As the years progressed, Turner created the Nuclear Threat Initiative to secure loose nukes from former Soviet republics and gave widely to conservation and anti-global warming efforts. In 2012, Turner explained his approach on, where else, CNN.
12: It's so clear that we're programmed and we're born to love and help each other, not to kill each other, destroy each other.
4: In his final years, the flamboyant showman retreated from the public eye. Ever direct, he acknowledged his affliction and spent much time riding horses and fishing at his vast properties in Montana. David Folkenflik, NPR News.
2: The judges for this year's Tiny Desk contest had to sort through thousands of entries to pick five finalists. This week on All Things Considered, we get to meet those finalists. Here's the latest from Tiny Desk host and series producer Bobby Carter.
26: You know, as a judge of the Tiny Desk contest for a few years now, the number one question I usually get, most of us get, is what are we looking for in a contestant? And like clockwork, we sort of say the same thing, but it's still true that we are looking for something that we've never seen or heard before. We're looking sometimes for things that we don't even know we want. And that's what we got in this song called Welcome by a Utah group called The

It is, at its core, worship music is gospel, but it also blends a ton of different genres. It's soulful. The lead singer, at least the person who takes the lead on this song, Tammy, it feels very familiar. And when you think about the vocals and the soul and the singing part and the harmonies. But Tammy does something really, really special here. She starts spitting bars out of nowhere and starts to blend and coast in and out of singing with rapping. And I was just blown away by it.

0: This group, The King Will Come, is comprised of people from all walks of life, all religions, all ethnic backgrounds. And listen, obviously, we need more of this in our world today. So I was just super, super delighted to see it near the top with the contest this year. So again, when people ask me what we're looking for, I'm looking to be moved. And I think this song, Welcome by The King Will Come, moved me in a profound way.
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4: 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We are here for you with the news of the world, not only here in Southern California, but around the country and around the world, putting your world into context. We've got all of it coming up in just a few short minutes. We'll hear from KCRW's Danielle Chiriguayo, a multi-generational family jewelry business that pans for gold in the Sierra Nevada mountains and makes custom jewelry out of that gold. That's yours in about 15. Stick around for that as we move on with the news. We're also watching, because we're just about a half hour away from the mayoral debate that's happening tonight. Another mayoral debate after last night's debate in the San Fernando Valley. This one sponsored by Channel 4. It will be televised starting at 5 o'clock. We'll keep tabs on that going forward as well and give you a preview of that. And the gubernatorial debate that's expected tonight there at the same place a little bit later right here on KCRW. We'll give you a preview of those two forums expected. Mix of clouds and sunshine. Mostly sunny today. Advertised low and mid 70s. 4:30. Here's the news.
5: Live from NPR News in Culver City, California, I'm Dwayne Brown. Israel has launched its first attack in the Lebanese capital since a ceasefire back in April. The airstrike targeting a senior Hezbollah commander. NPR's Jane Raff has more.
6: Israel's prime minister said in a statement that Israeli forces targeted the commander of the militant group's elite Redwan force. It did not give his name or say whether he was believed to have been killed. There was no immediate comment from Hezbollah. Video from Beirut's southern suburbs showed people searching for survivors in the rubble of what appeared to be a residential building. Lebanon and Israel agreed to a ceasefire April 16th, but Israel has been escalating attacks, most of them in border areas in South Lebanon. Jane Araf, NPR News, Beirut.
5: New research shows patients are living longer on a pancreatic cancer drug. NPR's Yuki Noguchi has that story.
7: The drug, daraxonrasib, is in a class of genetically engineered medicines known as RAS inhibitors. It identifies and kills pancreatic cancer cells using a genetic mutation common to that cancer. The drug lengthens patient survival from about 2 to 3 months on chemotherapy to 8 or 9 months on average, and has fewer side effects. Drugs in a similar class have transformed treatment of colorectal and lung cancers. The new data are so promising, the Food and Drug Administration last week allowed the drug maker, Revolution Medicines, to expand access for pancreatic cancer patients prior to approval. Yuki Noguchi, NPR News.
5: There are now 5 confirmed cases of hantavirus linked to a Dutch cruise ship now headed to Spain's Canary Islands. The UN Health Agency says 3 people were evacuated today from the ship and flown to nearby hospitals. That virus is now linked to a rare strain of the virus that can be spread human to human. This is NPR. The governor of Oklahoma has signed a bill into law today, joining a growing majority of states that have already passed restrictions on cell phones in public schools. Oklahoma's ban now permanent, as NPR's Caden Mills reports.
8: The new law will go into effect on July 1st, requiring school districts to adopt their own policies prohibiting the use of cell phones during the school day. Like several other states, Oklahoma piloted a temporary one-year ban for the recent school year. That ban is now permanent.
9: During lunch, we have to sit and talk to each other. We can't just whip our phone out and just be antisocial and on our phone all the time.
8: High school senior Ethan Atkerson thinks banning cell phones has been a good thing.
9: It feels like more of a community, you know, like everyone knows everyone and all that sort of stuff.
8: Overall, he says he's grateful for the ban. Caden Mills, NPR News, Warner, Oklahoma.
5: The Los Angeles Unified School District is under federal investigation after allegations that it reassigns rather than removes teachers accused of sexual misconduct. The Trump administration's streamlined Department of Education is looking into the allegations. Los Angeles Unified is the nation's second largest school district and denies the claim. It says teachers accused of sexual misconduct with students are not automatically assigned to other schools. Stocks rallied, finishing higher across the board on Wall Street today. This is NPR.
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1: This is All Things Considered from NPR News. I'm Mary Louise Kelly in Washington.
3: And I'm Elsa Chang in Culver City, California. Well, the results are in on President Trump's effort to punish Indiana state lawmakers for not going along with his redistricting push for the midterms. You see, back in December, the Indiana legislature killed a plan to redraw the state's congressional districts, and a lot of Republicans voted against that proposed map, even as Trump and the governor threatened to push them out of office. Well, President Trump supported primary challenges against the Republicans who defied him and did indeed take down most of those Republicans last night. To talk about all this, we're joined now by Caroline Beck of WFYI Public Radio in Indianapolis. Hi, Caroline.
15: Hello.
3: Okay, so say more about those results where Trump had set out to defeat some of these incumbent Republicans.
15: Yeah, so there were seven incumbent Republicans up for election in the primaries last night, and nearly all of those candidates who Trump opposed lost. Only one incumbent appears to have survived so far, and another candidate is just ahead by a few votes, and it's still too close to call yet. State Senator Jim Buck was one of those incumbents who lost last night. He's been serving in the General Assembly since the mid-90s in the Senate and the House. He said he sees this as the federal government overreaching into powers states are supposed to have, like states' rights. Here's what he had to say.
16: This is the nightmare of our founding fathers. The founders put guardrails around themselves. That's why they're called the laboratories of democracy. We compete against each other. We never intended to compete against Washington.
15: But, you know, analysts will point out that it's mostly highly partisan, more ideological voters who turn out in party primaries. Mm-hmm. And in the Republican Party, those are often core Trump supporters who follow his endorsements.
3: Yeah. Okay, wait. So what did President Trump do specifically in these primaries to push back on some of these Republican incumbents?
15: Yeah, so Trump and his allies spent millions of dollars in order to unseat these senators. Outside groups like Turning Point USA have also visited Indiana several times, doing door knocking and holding events across the state. And I'll also point out that we saw a lot of ads on TV and online that were usually, you know, talking about other topics than just redistricting. Like they picked other issues, like one ad accused incumbents of letting China buy farmland in the state. And Trump also had the help of our Republican Governor Mike Braun and Lieutenant Governor Micah Beckwith, who also have endorsed the primary challengers.
3: Hmm. Let me ask you, Caroline, because this isn't just being watched in Indiana, right? Republicans in other states are paying attention because some of them are still considering redistricting in their states. What kind of message do you think these results in Indiana send to Republicans elsewhere?
15: Yeah. So this is a clear sign to lawmakers in other states of Trump's power in the Republican Party, especially in the Republicans who come out to vote in primaries. And here's what political scientists at Indiana University Indianapolis, Aaron Dusso, had to say about how the results could be viewed by other Republicans around the country.
17: It's easily understood as Trump still has the power, and you need to, you being any Republican out there, you still need to take serious consideration of anything Donald Trump says that he would like to see happen. And to defy Trump is still a very big danger for you as far as your political career goes.
15: Yeah. And, you know, right now, Trump is urging Republicans in the South to redistrict quickly before the midterms. They could be less likely now to try to defy him, even if they were considering to do that anyway, or maybe even go a more aggressive redistricting route, like for more seats. And Republicans in Indiana could even come back next year and do the redistricting they didn't do in December.
3: That is Caroline Beck from WFYI. Thank you very much, Caroline.
15: Thank you.
1: Nature is good for human health. Trees clear the air, wetlands filter water, insects pollinate our food. But moving beyond these generalities can be tough. Now, by zooming in on farmers and their farms in Nepal, researchers are getting a handle on how precisely important nature is to people and what could happen as biodiversity declines. NPR's Jonathan Lambert reports.
18: In rural Nepal, people are generally very close to the food they eat. Tom Timberlake is an ecologist at the University of York. He says almost three-quarters of the population depend on small farms for their food and income. Those crops depend on the ecosystem, the insects that pollinate the crops, and the soil that nourishes it.
19: And so that link between the biodiversity around them and their health, their nutrition, their livelihoods, is very, very direct, much more so than it is for all of us.
18: So those communities may be especially vulnerable to the thinning out of nature. In parts of western Nepal, native honeybees have declined by nearly 50%, in part because of climate change, habitat loss, and pesticides. Fewer pollinators could mean fewer crops and less food.
19: What we want to do is dive into the detail and look at, you know, what do pollinator declines mean for real people, real families on the ground.
18: Drawing those connections took work. To start, they tracked the diets of over 700 people. They estimated the key nutrients they were getting and where they came from.
19: For the vitamin A that they're consuming, how much of that is coming from carrots? How much from beans? How much from the green leafy vegetables?
18: To connect those nutrients to pollinators, the team collected a lot of insects. They analyzed which crops they visited and even how much pollen they carried.
19: So we could start to sort of measure the weight of those connections between each insect and each crop.
18: Turns out these communities really depend on insects. Pollinators, especially native honeybees, were responsible for more than 20% of total vitamin E, A, and folate intake. Insects also meant more crops, and therefore more income for farmers. The research appears in the journal Nature. Taylor Ricketts is an ecologist at the University of Vermont. He was struck by the size of those numbers.
20: It's not a rounding error. It's not a little effect. It's not interesting, but not important. It really is in the ballgame in keeping people healthy.
18: If insect decline continues on its current trajectory, these communities could become less healthy. A complete loss of pollinators, unlikely but possible, could be catastrophic, says Timberlake.
19: Almost 50% of people's farming income would expect it to be lost, and over 20% of people's vitamin A and folate intake. You know, these are two nutrients which are absolutely crucial to people's health.
18: But declines can be reversed. Relatively simple actions like planting wildflowers, providing bee nesting sites, and reducing pesticides can help insects recover. The researchers found such actions could raise income up to 30% and boost nutrient intake. To Ricketts, there's one clear take-home.
0: Conserving biodiversity is a public health investment. And not only a statistically significant one, but a substantial one. The effects are big.
18: On par, he says, with the kinds of technological investments like dietary supplements or vaccines that have driven big gains in global health in recent decades. He hopes studies like this will help people see that preserving nature can be just as powerful. Jonathan Lambert, NPR News.

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1: It's 89.9 KCRW. I'm Steve Chiatakis. Panning for gold may feel like a vestige of a California past, the days of the gold rushes and prospectors and staking claims on land. Eureka! But the practice is still alive and well, believe it or not, in the Sierra Nevada. And there's one family right here in Southern California that not only pans for gold, but crafts custom jewelry made from that gold. KCRW's Danielle Tiraguayo caught up with them to talk about the family business.
2: Todd Bracken's love affair with gold started while reading a trade magazine on gemstones in the 1970s. He had come across a tale of a man finding gold at Piru Creek, just north of L.A.
3: I went to Santa Monica, the Busy Bee Hardware, and bought a gold pan and went up to Piru Creek, and I found gold the very first time that I went out.
2: Panning for gold became a hobby for Todd, going out on weekends and camping and just having fun with it all. But his obsession grew deep as he consumed the histories of gold mining in Northern California. And eventually, he realized,
3: why not take that gold and make it into very unique items? And I came up with the idea of California gold wedding bands. So I designed a line of them.
2: For years, Todd dabbled in the natural sciences, working in labs and studying precious stones for the Gemological Institute of America. Then he graduated to designing and crafting jewelry, taking after his dad, who owned a jewelry shop back in Illinois. Eventually, Todd went solo, opening Bracken Jewelers in Santa Monica in 1984. And nowadays, he sells watches and vintage jewelry. He's also the designer of a line of jewelry like pendants and earrings and rings, all made from California gold.
3: I stamp California's grizzly bear inside each ring. They're made of natural California 20-carat pure gold.
2: It's actually mined from Bracken's own land in the Sierra Nevadas, because contrary to historical belief, there is still loads of gold in the hills up there.
3: It is said that only 10% of the gold in California was ever mined.
2: The Bracken's California Gold Line is vertically integrated, which is just a fancy way of saying
3: I'm actually finding the raw material, making it into the product, and selling it directly to the end user.
2: That raw material comes from a patch of land found in the area that's known as the Motherlode, where more than a century ago, prospectors struck gold and changed the course of history.
4: The California gold piece of it resonates with so many people. I mean, those of us who grew up here, many of us remember going on that fourth grade field trip and learning about this and panning for gold ourselves.
2: Rebecca Bracken is Todd's daughter. She's the third generation of Bracken Jewelers, and she's joined her dad in the family business. She's new to the shop, working on back-end business like paperwork. But she's made it her goal to share the history of California gold and the Bracken family business on social media.
4: We're making pieces for people's children and for their grandchildren, and getting to kind of witness those stories and hear them recount their connection with our jewelry, with our family, and all of that. You get this added layer of purpose.
2: Plus, she says, it's pretty neat to be able to walk into the store and work with her dad, creating masterpieces from gold, a California tradition as old as the state itself. For KCRW, I'm Danielle Chiriguayo.
1: Just shy of 5 o'clock on 89.9 KCRW. Thanks for being with us. You are gold to us. Thank you so much for everything that you do, for always coming through for us at KCRW. And you can really make a meaningful donation to KCRW and have it go twice as far on this day.

0: 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We've got more information for you coming up into the next hour on KCRW. We remember broadcaster turned cablecaster turned benefactor Ted Turner, who has died. His colorful and consequential legacy coming up just after the top of the hour. We're also awaiting here in just a few minutes another debate, a mayoral debate tonight among candidates running for LA's top job this year. A little less than a month away from next month's primary, that debate will be on KNBC Channel 4 and Univision Channel 52. It'll feature incumbent Mayor Karen Bass, City Council Member Nithya Raman, and former reality star Spencer Pratt. They're set to take part this evening at the Skirball Cultural Center. Close to the public, it'll be only on television. Last night, Bass and Raman squared off against each other in the San Fernando Valley, hosted by the Sherman Oaks Homeowners Association. The two candidates began the evening politely, some pleasantries, and then Raman saying that she had incredible respect for Bass, but the former allies quickly began trading some blows, Raman critical of Bass's effort to combat homelessness, blaming the incumbent for the city's ongoing financial woes, Bass fighting back, saying that as a council member, Raman was on the hook for many of those failures as well. Polls show a large swath of LA voters still undecided. Bass leads several of those surveys, but only slightly ahead of Raman and Pratt. Again, that debate starts at 5 on television, on Channel 4 and on Channel 52, broadcast in English and Spanish. Sunshine today, low and mid-70s. We're 73 right now, downtown LA in the City of Angels at 10 minutes to 5.
1: 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I'm Elsa Chang.
2: And I'm Mary Louise Kelly. There's been an increase in anti-Semitic incidents in the United Kingdom, and politicians there are accusing each other of being responsible. Tomorrow, Britons are voting for town councils and two regional legislatures. Campaigns are usually about things like trash pickup, but this year they are dominated by allegations of hate speech. NPR's Lauren Frere reports from London.
3: The word anti-Semitic has lost all meaning.
4: This video shows a woman sitting in darkness musing about anti-Semitism. She criticizes Zionism, then repeats conspiracy theories.
3: The leaders of Israel and Gaza conspired to carry out what happened on October 7th for financial gain.
4: And descends into hate speech.
3: The money-grubbing thieves have built mountains of money over centuries. Jewish cockroaches.
4: The woman then identifies herself as Jewish. And this is a campaign video released by the centrist Prime Minister Keir Starmer's Labour Party. The speaker is reading rival candidates' own words, not candidates on the far right, which has a long tradition of anti-Semitism. They're from the upstart left-wing Green Party, which is forecast to win votes away from Labour. The backdrop is 2.5 years of public outrage spilling into the streets.
5: Israel is a terrorist state!
4: Over Israel's actions in Gaza, the arrests of thousands of mostly peaceful pro-Palestinian protesters, and a spate of attacks on British Jews.
6: Police declare a terrorist incident in London's Golders Green. Two Jewish men, one in his 70s.
4: When Prime Minister Starmer visited the site where two Jewish men were stabbed last week, he got heckled by members of the Jewish community, accusing him of failing to keep them safe. Chanting, "Keir Starmer, Jew harmer." The Prime Minister's wife is Jewish. The leader of the opposition Conservatives, Kemi Badenoch, wants Starmer to ban pro-Palestinian marches. Here she is on the BBC.
7: Of course we believe in free speech. Of course we believe in the right to protest. But these are no longer protests. They are now being used as a cover for anti-Semitic activity.
4: Others, including the Environmental Green Party, accuse Starmer of cracking down too much, violating free speech by outlawing support for some pro-Palestinian groups. The Greens are also the only major political party in the UK that is led by a Jewish person. Their leader, Zach Polanski, also spoke to the BBC.
8: I am both pro-Palestinian and I'm Jewish and I care about Jewish safety. There's no conflict in those positions.
4: Polanski has suspended party members for anti-Semitic comments and been

0: the target of anti-Semitic cartoons himself.
1: At the moment, it feels like every conversation that we have is about anti-Semitism.
0: Rabbi Charlie Baginski is the grandchild of Holocaust survivors.
1: For the first time, I tell my kids they can't go to walk the dog wearing Hebrew on their clothes.
0: Stephen Bush is Jewish and Black and has written about that in his Financial Times column.
2: Anti-Semitism is almost like a bride with the wedding train of racism kind of coming behind it.
0: Now, he doesn't think municipal elections will hinge on anti-Semitism. It is a serious issue rooted in hate and violence, but it's been weaponized for social media outrage, he says.
2: It's much harder to work out whether or not someone can successfully run a local authority than it is to prune their social media for whether or not they've said vile things.
0: For Rabbi Baginski, on one hand, she's glad anti-Semitism is getting so much attention. But on the other hand,
1: when people are just using it for their campaigns, what happens when one party is seen to be pro-Jews and another party is seen to be pro-parts of the Muslim community and anti-Israel rhetoric, which spills into anti-Semitism?
0: She says she's worried it threatens the social cohesion that anchors democracy in this country. And that is worth focusing on, she says, in addition to trash collection. Lauren Freyer, NPR News, London.
3: The FIFA World Cup arrives in North America next month, and we're kicking off our coverage by traveling back to 1994, the first time that the U.S. hosted the tournament. As NPR's Juliana Kim reports, that World Cup helped bring soccer from the country's sidelines to center field.
4: The last time that the U.S. was gearing up to host the World Cup, Fresh Air's Terry Gross described it this way.
5: The World Cup, the biggest athletic event in the world, is coming to America this month, and some Americans couldn't care less.
4: In fact, a survey at the time found that a majority of Americans didn't even know that the World Cup would be happening in the U.S.
6: It was a big question as to how the U.S. would embrace it. Would people come to the games?
4: That's Mike Sorber. In 1994, he played for the U.S. men's national team. Despite all the doubts, things took a surprising turn once the competition began. Game after game, millions of people tuned in to watch, and stadiums were packed, the cheers as loud as thunder. There were tourists and diehard fans, but also people who came out of curiosity and because tickets were relatively affordable. And then there were the parties, like at this Irish pub in New York. Soccer historian Kevin Talik Marston says Americans were drawn in by the celebrations.
7: Perhaps the experience was a bit different, seeing these people from all around the world with their own cultures, their own chants, their own songs, their own instruments.
4: But perhaps what was most electrifying for Americans was the U.S. team's strong performance. It started with a hard-fought 1-1 tie with Switzerland, followed by a stunning 2-1 upset over Colombia.
8: It is a landmark day for the United States of America. They have beaten Colombia.
4: It marked the first World Cup win for the U.S. men's national team in over four decades.
8: Look at those celebrations.
6: It was euphoria.
4: Sorber was on the starting team as a midfielder.
6: Just, you know, a huge release of energy for everyone, for the players that put in the hard work, for the fans that were excited. And it really got the media's attention.
4: The U.S. team went on to lose to Romania and then Brazil, but the tournament itself was considered a resounding success.
6: I think all the naysayers were surprised that all these football stadiums that had 60, 70, 90,000 people were sold out.
4: In total, over 3.5 million people filled those stadiums. And to this day, it's the largest attendance in FIFA history. Since then, Major League Soccer launched, the U.S. women's team became an international powerhouse, and youth leagues saw explosive growth. The country's soccer fan base is bigger and more passionate than ever. For many of them, it started with those 1994 games. So the upcoming World Cup has big cleats to fill. Juliana Kim, NPR News.

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2: 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We've got sunshine across the area today. And the sun goes down in a couple of hours, two and a half hours or so. Lows tonight, mid-50s tomorrow, more sunshine, a little warmer, and highs into the mid-70s. A little warmer still as we get into Friday and the weekend, too. We're at 73 right now downtown, 5 o'clock.
3: He was the commander, and we were the foot soldiers. And when Ted Turner said something, we saluted and said, yes, sir.
4: Today, we remember CNN founder Ted Turner and the global imprint he left on broadcast news.
0: It is Wednesday, May 6th, and this is All Things Considered from NPR News.
4: I'm Elsa Chang.
0: And I'm Mary Louise Kelly. This hour, we talk about the results of Ohio's primary elections.
4: Including the man who clinched the Republican nomination for governor last night, Vivek Ramaswamy.
5: I do believe that this marks the single most consequential election for governor that our state has ever seen in our history.
0: Also, boosting the number of steps you take each day could help you recover from surgery.
6: Having something as simple as a step counter, you can really empower both patients, but also their providers.
4: And why we might be seeing a rise in anti-Semitic attacks in the UK.
0: First, the news.
7: Live from NPR News in Washington, I'm Ryland Barton. A new poll from NPR, PBS News, and Marist shows that 81% of Americans say gas prices are a strain on their household budgets, and a majority say that the economy is not working well for them personally. NPR's Domenico Montanaro has more on the political implications.
8: Our poll finds Democrats with a 10-point advantage on the congressional ballot test. That's when we ask who people would vote for if the congressional elections were held today in their district. 52% say a Democrat, 42% say a Republican. Democrats also have the advantage on enthusiasm. 61% say that they're enthusiastic, very enthusiastic to vote in these midterms. Just 47% of those who voted for Trump in 2024 say the same. In most years, those would be the kinds of things indicative of a pretty big election wave. That could be. It's why the Senate, for example, looks within reach for Democrats, even if it is still a reach. I mean, we'll see what happens. Nothing is guaranteed.
7: NPR's Domenico Montanaro reporting. In Tennessee, Republicans unveiled new congressional maps today in an effort to eliminate the state's last Democratic-held congressional seat. From member station WPLN, Mariana Bacchial reports.
9: The proposal would split Memphis and Shelby County into three districts. If passed, Tennessee's nine congressional districts would all be represented by Republicans in a state where roughly a third of voters support Democrats. Tennessee's 9th Congressional District, which has historically represented Memphis in the U.S. House, would stretch from the bottom of the city to the edge of Nashville, a distance spanning nearly 300 miles. The new maps come on the heels of Indiana's primaries, where several Republicans who opposed President Trump's redistricting plan for the state lost to Trump-backed challengers. The president has urged Tennessee and other GOP-led states to redraw their maps as part of his mid-decade redistricting push. For NPR News, I'm Mariana Bacchial in Nashville.